0: The excellent National Vision Sports Program. And I see the guys out there preparing for that. The next few articles then are from the Weekend Australian. And for the first of those, it's over to Lisa.
1: From the World section on page 10, Burnham set to face Putin provocation, as by Helen Trinker in London. Andy Burnham has been warned he could face a major provocation by Vladimir Putin against a Baltic or other NATO state within weeks of becoming British Prime Minister. The prediction from former Chief Foreign Policy Advisor John Bew came as Mr. Burnham's erstwhile potential rival, Al Cairns, said the war in Ukraine was now unwinnable for Putin, who could potentially escalate the conflict using hybrid warfare in a bid to test the alliance ahead of any ceasefire negotiations. Mr. Cairns, speaking just hours after announcing he would not challenge Mr. Burnham for the top job, said Russia was trying to redefine the borders of an international state through the use of a barbaric conflict. The warnings that Russia could ratchet up operations follow last week's US intelligence warnings that Putin was planning an armed provocation on Polish soil and come as several Eastern European countries warn of hybrid warfare attacks by Moscow. Mr. Cairns told the annual conference of think tank Chatham House that the NATO summit this week had been so successful because every leader went to NATO being briefed on how close we are to a significant escalation and because they recognise the threat. I think that's on the US side, and I think it's across all European allies. The reason the summit was so positive was because we live in probably the most dangerous time I've ever been in my 24 years in the military, and more importantly, since the end of the communist era, because Ukraine is becoming unwinnable for Russia. The former junior defence minister said Putin was taking 30,000 casualties a month. His drone production was now matched by the Ukrainians, and US President Donald Trump appeared to be moving towards a more collaborative approach with NATO. What do you do? Your economy is starting to flatline, if not going to the negative, Mr. Cairns said. Sanctions are still really constraining your ability to sell and trade in oil. Your major cities, particularly Moscow and St. Petersburg, are now being struck by drones, and your political elite are starting to feel the pressure of this conflict. Putin's military leaders were probably telling him, "We're winning, but we're winning at a glacial pace. We can't do any more. You either mobilise or you have another option, which is to offset, escalate into escalation dominance," Mr. Cairns said. Offset escalating involves ramping up attacks in one domain to counter dominance by your adversary in another. In this case, Putin would launch a hybrid attack to offset Ukraine's ground dominance. Professor Brew, who served four prime ministers as foreign policy advisor, told The Times Mr. Burnham should brace himself for a major provocation, either a hybrid attack or an actual incursion. On the papers The General and The Journalist podcast, he said, "I'd say there's a high likelihood of a series of quite challenging contingencies happening. One is a horizontal or vertical escalation from Putin over the course of this summer and beyond, because the war in Ukraine is not going well for him." Mr. Cairns said Britain needed a whole-of-society national resilience plan to combat Russia, which was now Britain's biggest geographical threat. "This is about a national conversation," he said. "We have all the detail, we know all the information, we know all of the threats, but we never have a proper conversation with the national about what we would ask of society should there be a crisis." He said national resilience, which was an approach pursued in countries such as Finland and Lithuania, was in part about ensuring that people had job and energy security. "I'd like to see a multifaceted strategy led from the very top that encompasses every other government department to make us 10 to 20% more productive in the next 5 years, so we can reduce the balance of deprivation across the country, build up resilience, and have that national conversation about the threat that we face," he said. He warned that life at the end of the Ukraine war was unpredictable because Putin had two million people making weapon systems to feed the war and about 1 million people serving. "Are you going to lay off those people? You maybe need a perpetual state of conflict and competition, because to change the country's industrial and economic basis would take years, he said. Mr. Cairns said that while people thought about war in terms of territory, actually is protecting our ability to govern in a democratic way, ensuring our society is resilient. He said Britain was already suffering conflict from influences, cyber attacks, and misinformation. You need to be ready for consistent and continual competition across multiple domains, he said. War may be a part of that competition, but it can geographically constrain because it can never escalate to nuclear, which is what's happening in Ukraine. So we need to make sure every department in government isn't thinking defence first, but has defence within its portfolio. We keep talking about arms, battleships and bullets all the time. You're talking about tanks, when actually it's through national resilience that you build up an effective deterrence. He also said the UK needed to develop a national mobilisation plan and double down on the lessons from Ukraine about integration across the Army, Navy and Air Force. And that article was Burnham Set to Face Putin Provocation, written by Helena Trinker in London and appeared on page 10 in the World section of The Australian.
2: On the next page of The Australian, that's page 11 in the World section, we have an article that Jakarta Mends Ties with Tehran by Dian Septari from Jakarta. Indonesia sent a high-level delegation to Iran on Friday to attend the funeral of former Supreme Leader Ali Khamenei and hold bilateral talks after criticism that its response to the recent US-Iran conflict had raised questions about Jakarta's commitment to its long-held non-aligned foreign policy. Foreign Minister Sugiano and the People's Consultative Assembly Speaker Ahmad Muzani, both close aides to President Prabowo, Subjetanto left Jakarta on Thursday night and were scheduled to attend the funeral at Iran's holiest Shia shrine, Mashhad, on Friday. More than 4 months after Khamenei was killed in a US-Israeli strike on his compound in central Tehran. Foreign Ministry spokesperson Yvonne Miwinkang said Sugiano would also have bilateral talks with Iranian Foreign Minister Abbas Araghchi on Friday to strengthen relations, deepen cooperation in priority sectors, and enhance coordination on regional and global challenges. It will certainly be aimed at strengthening coordination and the friendship that already exists between Indonesia and Iran. The meeting will also discuss various issues related to addressing regional and global challenges, she said. Muzani is also scheduled to meet his Iranian counterpart, while leaders of Indonesia's two largest Muslim organisations, Nahdlatul Ulama and Muhammadiyah, joined the delegation. The visit comes after some foreign policy analysts questioned Indonesia's commitment to its long-standing, independent and active foreign policy, pointing in part to Jakarta's decision to have its ambassador in Tehran represent Indonesia at an earlier ceremony for Khamenei. The ambassador was ultimately denied entry to the main hall after Iranian authorities restricted access to officials ranked above ambassador, prompting criticism that Indonesia had failed to send a sufficiently senior representative. Sugiano later said Jakarta had initially designated the ambassador to attend and only learned on July the 2nd of Iran's access restrictions, leaving too little time to dispatch a replacement. Middle East analyst Yon Matjudi from the University of Indonesia said the visit appeared intended to repair perceptions that Indonesia's ties with Iran had become strained during the most recent conflict with US and Israel. In this conflict, Indonesia's position should not be influenced by US policy to the extent that it becomes reluctant to pursue policies that could bring it closer to Iran, Mr. Mahmoudi said. Indonesian state-owned energy company, Pertamina, meanwhile said its tanker, Pertamina Pride, carrying about 2 million barrels of crude oil, had safely transited the Strait of Hormuz this week, marking the departure of the last of its two tankers that had been delayed in the Gulf amid heightened regional tensions. And that was Jakarta Men's Ties with Tehran's. Apologies for any problems with pronunciation. No, okay. By Deanne Septon on page 11 of The Age.
1: Back to the Weekend Australian on the front page, From Hot Box to Hope, A New Way of Living. And this is an exclusive from Paige Taylor. Warramungu elder Norman Frank Yurapura and partner Serena Morton Nabananga see their beautiful Tennant Creek house as more than mud bricks and steel. She feed you, she give you a clean home, she give you somewhere to stay, sleep, live. It's like Mother Earth, that good house, Mr. Jurapura said. You got to look after it. You don't look after it, it won't look after you. It's the same thing. The couple are the owner-occupiers of a simple, clever, prefabricated steel frame house that is causing a big stir in the established world of remote housing. This solar-powered house, insulated with mud bricks and fitted with two veranda kitchens, is not how things have been done in remote Australia. Instead, contractors charge up to $4.50 per kilometre to drive to remote locations and build houses that require air conditioning in every room. Overcrowded homes become unsanitary and unsafe fast, but even faster when air conditioning units break down, are never installed, or the tenants cannot afford to run them. Northern Territory physician Simon Quilty started working on the Tennant Creek project because of what he saw at the specialist clinic he set up in 2012. Mr. Quilty said every chronic illness was directly related to overcrowding and poor housing. The Australian Medical Association, medical training colleagues and peak Aboriginal organisations have been advocating for change in the design of remote houses as a way of reducing the burden of disease in remote Australia. Could the Tennant Creek prototype be the answer? It's off-grid and costs the same to build as many of the hotbox homes taxpayers fund in some of Australia's harshest environments. The Wilya Yunta housing project is tiny compared to the size of Australia's remote housing crisis. So far, only the home that Mr. Yarapula and Ms. Nabananga share with their extended family has been completed. It was built thanks to philanthropists who read Rosemary Nell's 2023 cover story in the Weekend Australian magazine describing the bold plan. For example, Wilya Yunta, an Indigenous non-for-profit housing collaboration, used a $40,000 gift to repair an old mud brick machine that had been dormant in Tennant Creek for several years. Then it hired 20 young Indigenous men to load the machine, make the bricks and lay them in the frame of the house as insulation. Mr. Yurapura has been unwell during this time and was in hospital in Alice Springs when construction on the house got underway. He came to Tennant Creek with Ms. Nabanonga in September to find the build almost complete and held both arms out with joy. The house is on a slightly elevated parcel of land where he and his late brother like to sit and look out over Tennant Creek and talk. Land tenure can be complicated in the NT, but Mr. Yarapunga and Ms. Nabananga found a neat solution when they arranged a peppercorn lease agreement with the Yarramungu Land Trust. In an arrangement that has similarities to the way Canberra residents buy their homes, the couple own a house on a leased block. Whether this project can be scaled up is being discussed in Darwin and Canberra. The Albanese government's $4 billion commitment to remote housing in the NT in 2024 has so far resulted in the construction of 316 houses out of 2,700 planned. Remote NT homes built since 2024 as part of the $4 billion deal have an Energy Star rating of 6.8 out of a possible 10, according to a communique from the April meeting of a steering committee in charge of the construction schedule. This rating indicates excellent thermal comfort, although one NT Aboriginal community leader contacted by the Australian on Friday was doubtful about this. He said even the newest homes required mains power or a diesel generator. The argument for better designed remote houses on health grounds is set out in a Medical Journal of Australia article published this month. Dr. Quilty is the lead author and stresses that potentially fatal conditions, including rheumatic heart disease, are much harder to prevent in overcrowded homes. Given that the Northern Territory is one of the highest prevalence rates of RHD in the world and that there's currently an unprecedented $4 billion 10-year commitment to remote area housing construction for the NT, it's imperative that opportunities to design healthier, happier homes are realised with this investment, the article states. The Albanese Government Special Envoy for Remote Communities, Lingyari MP Marion Sigmore, was in Tennant Creek on Thursday to help celebrate the success of Wilya Yanta Project's first steps. Housing is the bedrock of economic development, employment and education in our remote communities. We've got to improve how it's currently delivered, she said. Wilya Yanta has done some great work showcasing the way things could be done. One of the exciting parts of this project for me is the work that Wilya Yanta has done on local employment, energy security and health. I think government and our community sector have many things we can take away from this project, but we also need to see support for the work continued. That article, which began on the front page of the Weekend Australian and continued on page 9, was titled From Hot Box to Hope, A New Way of Living. And it was an exclusive from Paige Taylor.
2: Moving to the Herald Sun now, and on page 11 in the news section, we have an article, Crows Star in Crash Probe by Thomas Stewart. Adelaide Crows player Chris Josh Worrell has collided with a pedestrian while driving to football training with police probing whether he might have run a red light. The incident happened on the Port Road, Woodville, in the city's northwest on Friday morning. It is understood that, as part of their inquiries, police are investigating allegations that Worrell, 25, may have driven through a red light. The male pedestrian, believed to have been in his early 20s, was taken to hospital with non-life-threatening injuries but received 5 head stitches. It's understood Worrell, a 195-centimetre defender who has played 70 AFL games, drove the injured man to hospital. The pedestrian, a retail worker, declined to comment last night. Worrell, who was originally from Melbourne and was drafted by the Crows in 2019, was uninjured in the incident. However, club officials said he was left shaken by the ordeal. A police spokeswoman last night refused to comment on the investigation specifics. Both parties attended police stations on Friday afternoon to report the collision, she said. Police did not attend the scene and are investigating. No charges have been laid. Worrell was a notable absentee from training at Westlakes on Friday morning. The Crows are adamant he will run out tonight to face the Gold Coast at the Adelaide Oval. In a statement, the club confirmed Worrell was involved in an accident. The Adelaide Football Club can confirm that one of its players was in a vehicle accident involving a pedestrian this morning, the statement said. The matter has been reported to the South Australian Police, and at this stage, the club is not in a position to provide any further comment. And that was the article, Crows Star in Crash Probe, by Thomas Stewart, from page 11 of the Herald Sun.
1: Staying with the Herald Sun on page 9, new law to shield banned teachers, watchdog to guide privacy. And it's by Mary Papadakis. Proposed new laws would protect the identities of teachers suspended by the profession's watchdog. The new laws would give the Victorian Institute of Teaching discretion on whether it publicly identified teachers given interim suspensions after being deemed an unacceptable risk to children due to impairment. The VIT would also have the power to remove the names of such teachers already listed on its publicly available Register of Disciplinary Action to protect their privacy. Impairments include drug and alcohol dependency, mental health conditions such as schizophrenia, depression and anxiety, physical disabilities such as brain or spinal injuries, or hearing or visual conditions. Teachers are given interim suspensions when the VIT deems their impairment to cause an unacceptable risk of harm to children. It's understood the watchdog would use the new powers when it believes publishing a teacher's name would adversely affect their mental health and well-being and cause reputational harm. It would take advice from a teacher's medical professional or an independent third party. According to the proposed amendments to the Education and Training Reform Act, introduced by Education Minister Ben Carroll and now before the Upper House, the VIT must be satisfied it's not appropriate for the teacher's details to be listed on the register. It must also believe it's not in the public interest for the teacher's details to be made public. The suspended teacher's details will be shared with their employer and agencies such as the Social Services Regulator and Victorian Early Childhood Regulatory Authority. VIT Chief Executive Martin Fletcher said the changes were about striking the balance between fairness and safety. The safety of children and young people is at the heart of everything the Victorian Institute of Teaching does, he says. These changes support the work of the VIT and help keep the way we regulate teachers in Victoria up to date, fair for the teachers and focused on keeping kids safe. Parents Victoria Chief Executive Gail McCarty said the VIT needed to exercise its discretion appropriately. Parents' primary concern is that child safety is never compromised and that the public can continue to have confidence in the regulatory system, she said. If the legislation preserves VIT's ability to publish information whenever it's necessary to protect children or the public interest, then the focus should be on ensuring that discretion is exercised rigorously and transparently. Institute of Child Protection Studies Director Daryl Higgins said he appreciated the need to protect teachers' privacy as long as it did not put children at risk. The idea of discretion is potentially a good thing as long as the safety of children is the paramount consideration, Professor Higgins said. That article, New Law to Shield Banned Teachers, appears on page 9 of the Herald Sun and was written by Mary Papadakis.
0: From page 10 of the Herald Sun, Braden May writes, Council adds rubber crumb to pitches after audit. A Victorian council has ordered immediate safety increases to its football grounds in the wake of Epping footballer Nathan Fitzgerald's death. Mornington Peninsula Shire says safety materials, including rubber crumb, have been used on its grounds with synthetic cricket wicket covers ahead of this weekend's games. It comes as Epping prepares to pay tribute to Fitzgerald with a memorial service before its Northern League senior clash against Heidelberg West on Saturday. The club's reserves elected to remain on the sidelines this weekend. Mr. Fitzgerald, a teacher, died on Monday after suffering critical brain injuries during the reserves game against Laylaw this last weekend. Mornington Shire, which manages 52 fields, including 46 grounds, with a cricket pitch, undertook a review of its facilities this week. It said 13 pitches required works before this weekend. A spokesman said 23 ovals had synthetic covers, of which 21 were topped up or would be topped up in the near future. A further 14 ovals had soil or sand covers, and 3 of those were being topped up. The initiative included inspections of all reserves with synthetic cricket wicket covers, testing surface hardness, verification of installation methods, reviews of contractor compliance, maintenance records, and assessment of incidents. As a result of the review, the Shire has ordered additional rubber crumb, and all senior grounds in use this weekend for senior games will be completed before the weekend, the spokesman said. The remaining works will be undertaken as quickly as possible once additional product is received. Thousands of people are expected at Epping Recreation Reserve for the club's tribute at 1:40 p.m. Mr. Fitzgerald's family is expected to attend. Across the country, footballers will don black armbands in Mr. Fitzgerald's honour. And a moment's silence will be held before the Melbourne-Richmond game at the MCG. That article written by Braden May was Council adds rubber crumb to pitches after audit from page 10 of the Herald Sun. And one more article, and just change the tone a little, from page 2 of The Age, The Odd Spot. England could be in for a World Cup baby boom, with internet searches for pregnancy tests spiking before the team's round of 16 win over Mexico. With storms delaying kickoff in Mexico City by an hour, viewers in the old dart had some nervous time to kill. Uber Eats data revealed that among all of the searches for snacks and drinks, pregnancy test was up for 114% compared with the same time the day before. Looks like it wasn't just Harry Kane and Jude Bellingham who scored that night, one retailer remarked. And that was the odd spot from page two of the Saturday Age, and that completes our readings from the weekend papers, the Herald Sun, the Age and the Weekend Australian. The time is 9:57, and we do hope that you've enjoyed the last 2 hours, and thanks for tuning in this morning. Many thanks to our team, Lisa Scott and Sandra Ridings. I'm Richard Dennehy, and coming up next is the Vision Sports Program. And in tribute to Darren Hinch's passing, here's Denise Williams singing Let's Hear It for the Boy.

0: Sunday evenings at 6:15, it's The Lord's Challenge. 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
8: Going to be brought up in not the greatest of ways for England, but Australia will take it. And in the backyard of their oldest foe,
9: Charles Leclerc wins the British Grand Prix for his ninth career victory in Formula One.
10: The crowd trying now to spoil the moment, but the Adelaide Thunderbirds have done everything right today. As Shamira Sterling-Humphrey flies at the minor premiers of champions once again. The Thunderbirds have done it.
11: Can he nail it for Australia? Donaldson sends it, wants it to draw back. It's coming, it's coming. It won't come far enough. And Ireland survive in Sydney.
12: Ends in a match of the winning. Goes it to left, 7-5, 7-6 at 3.
13: Flavio Cavalli jumps for joy on number one court.
9: Game. It's out. Simic. That is Simic. A majestic performance. Yannick Sinner is into his second Wimbledon final. He'll defend on Sunday.
14: Karolina Muchova is a Wimbledon finalist.
15: 6-2, 1-6, 7-6.
14: After all the injury setbacks in her career, she knew that if she could get herself to the start line, fit and healthy, she could let her tennis do the talking. And she has been utterly brilliant.
16: Time for China to pounce. Wang Suyu. She's lost it. The Aussies are going to hold on. Just like they did on Tuesday.
17: Incredible performance. Australia tonight, outstanding. They indeed will finish round one at the end of the third window, undefeated as they defeat Gilas Pilipinas 92-49.
18: Full time siren will sound. Yo offloads. Payne Haas to Murray. Back to Brayley. Brayley is tackled. Brayley offloads. Young plunges over. And that will be a try to put the exclamation mark of all exclamation marks on an Origin game. Series one on enemy territory. Full time, New South Wales series winners beating Queensland 30 points to 12.
19: And welcome to Vision Sports on Vision Australia Radio. I'm your host today, this morning. My name is George Grossios, and joining me this morning, Matt Lee.
20: Very good morning to you, George, Nick, and everyone listening crystal clear right around Australia and the globe. What a week in sport it's been. Looking forward to the extra bit of Vision Sports this morning now as we're on from 10 o'clock till 11:30 as we were last week and we do from going forward.
19: And good morning to you too, Nick Papadopoulos.
21: Good morning all.
19: And thank you to you, Lorenzo Di Moro Hayes, for keeping us on the air. And also a big thank you to the Saturday morning news crew who covered all news from around the world, local, international, from 8 till 10. So we thank you, team, for keeping us informed and abreast of all of the news, which is what we are going to do for the next 90 minutes, talking all things local and international.
20: Yeah, we're going to cram it all in, George. We've got so much to talk about.
19: We do, and we have a couple of special guests, as always, which we're looking forward to. And a big thank you to you and Sam Hayes for putting that lovely audio package together. That commentary team that covered the NRL, I thought they were going to lose their breath.
20: They were
19: at fever pitch commentating on that game, and we will talk to Peter Ryan later in the show about...
20: Still celebrating, I reckon, Peter Ryan up in Sydney, I reckon, up in the Harbour City.
19: That's right.
20: They're all up and about, but what a win. We'll talk about that. And also Brett Phillips going to join us to talk a fair bit of Wimbledon. What a week it's been over there. And we'll talk about the great men's final that's going to upon us tomorrow and the women's final that's going to be tonight. So Big few weeks of Wimbledon. It's sort of slipped under the radar with the World Cup of football, hasn't it?
19: Yes. Speaking of, the World Cup continues on for some people interminably, for other people just they can't get enough of the world game. But it's been another huge few days in the World Cup. So let's do a little bit of a rewind to Wednesday, the 8th of July, where we had the quarterfinal stage kickoff. We had Switzerland taking on Colombia. And it was nil all after 90 minutes in the match. Then went into extra time. They couldn't break the deadlock, had to go to penalties, and it was the Swiss prevailing 4-3. So heartbreak for the Colombians. I always feel sorry for the players that miss penalties. It is a little bit of a gamble, a little bit of a... I hate using the term Russian roulette, but...
5: I was thinking the same thing.
19: Whether that's an appropriate term to use.
5: No, it's not.
19: But knowing the connotations, but no. You feel sorry for the players that miss penalties. Good on them for stepping up and taking the penalties.
20: Having but it's the pressure.
19: It is, Matt. Absolutely the pressure. They know that back home they've got millions of their countrymen and countrywomen riding on every shot. So to our disappointment, of course, our Socceroos bowed out in the penalty stage.
20: Feels like weeks ago.
19: It does, doesn't it?
20: Yeah. There's been so much happening. But before we talk about the games that have happened, we should cast a go back and listen to, with thanks to SBS, some of the great moments of the week in the World Cup, because there was some absolute cliffhanger games, and now we get to this point in time within the World Cup.
21: We already knew what the outcome was going to be, but Sofyan Rahimi puts his name in lights again for the second time at this World Cup. And they have taken another stride forward because the whistle has gone. The World Cup moves on from Houston and Morocco move on with it. The Atlas Lions, the first team to book their place in the quarterfinals of this FIFA World Cup.
22: They're not happy with the position of Mbappe, and it won't matter. The French machine does indeed march on. A fourth consecutive quarterfinal appearance for France.
23: The greatest Viking victory. Norway break new ground. Haaland has blown away Brazil. He smiles, and the whole world smiles with him.
24: A World Cup classic. England knock out the co-hosts in their own back garden. Mexico are out of the World Cup as England go through to the quarterfinals.
25: Red shirts racing back as fast as they can. Oh my word, I've seen it all now. Enzo Fernandez for Argentina. Bedlam in Atlanta in added time.
23: It's all Switzerland are going to the quarterfinal of the World Cup, and they've got a date with Lionel Messi and Argentina in Kansas City. France, Marshall. Yet one more semi-final. Yet one more gem of a goal from Kylian Mbappe. Ousmane Dembele came up with a diamond as well. And Morocco, for all their robustness, their ruggedness,
1: Their tactical adeptness, their determination had no answer to the special ones in the French 11. Their points of difference are just too much for anyone, and Didier Deschamps knows his good fortune in coaching them. France into the semi-finals. France 2, Morocco 0.
19: Your lovely audio package there again. We'll talk about France in a moment. I'll just rewind again. So as we spoke about the Swiss beating Colombia on penalties 4-3, we heard in that package Enzo Fernandez scoring that goal to defeat Egypt. The Argentina defeating Egypt 3-2. Christian Romero in the 79-minute mark to get Argentina back into the game. Of course, Egypt had taken a 2-0 lead, surprising their opponents. Yasser Ibrahim in the 15th-minute mark. Mustafa Zico, what a great surname, Nick. Zico,
2: yeah,
19: the famous
2: definitely.
19: Brazilian. So Mustafa Zico making it 2-0 at the 67th mark. And then Argentina staging one of the greatest comebacks in World Cup history. Romero, 79-minute mark. Lionel Messi, of course, you can't keep a

0: Anyway.
1: Nick, France, Morocco. We heard about Mbappe in that audio package. Talk us through the game, please.
2: Yeah, look, I'm just going to quickly read through an excerpt from abc.net.au. France beats Morocco 2-0, goes the headline, in quarterfinal thanks to Kylian Mbappe and Ousmane Dembele goals. Now, Kylian Mbappe and Ousmane Dembele have each scored second-half goals to deliver France a comprehensive 2-0 win over Morocco to send Les Bleus into the World Cup semi-finals. Mbappe curled in his 8th goal of the tournament in the 60th minute after missing a first-half penalty, with the Real Madrid star then turning provider for Dembele's effort 6 minutes later. Morocco, chasing an unprecedented second straight semi-final appearance, offered little against a ruthless French side which now is aiming to become the first nation since Brazil in 2002 to qualify for 3 World Cup finals in a row there, boys.
1: Kylian Mbappe. So he, along with Lionel Messi, on 8 goals in that race for the Golden Boot. So it's been a wonderful tournament as far as the star strikers. Kylian Mbappe with 8, Messi with 8. We've got Erling Haaland with 7 goals. Mm. We're going to talk about Haaland in a moment. Harry Kane with 6 goals. Ousmane Dembele with 5 goals. So it's just been wonderful to see.
3: High quality.
1: Yeah, to see the stars actually produce on the biggest stage. Now, speaking of the biggest stage, well, Mikel Merino has done it again for Spain. Spain, in the early hours of this morning, defeated Belgium 2-1. And again, an article from sbs.com.au titled Spain heads to the World Cup semi-finals after fiery 2-1 thriller against Belgium. Super sub Mikel Merino broke Belgian hearts and sent Spain through to a World Cup semi-final against France with a late goal in a gripping 2-1 win this morning. The stunning finish at Los Angeles Stadium sets up a tantalising showdown between European champion Spain and the tournament favourites France and the red-hot Kylian Mbappe in Dallas next Wednesday. It's Spain's second ever trip to the semi-finals at a World Cup and their first since 2010 when they went on to win the whole tournament. But it was heartbreak for Belgium's substitute goalkeeper, Senny Lammens, sent on late, who spilled a shot into the path of Merino. The dramatic finale came after Fabian Ruiz had opened the scoring for Spain before Charles de Cattelari grabbed one back for Belgium against the run of play before half-time, welcoming Kevin De Bruyne and Jeremy Doku back to the starting 11. Belgium were rocked by a hamstring injury during the warm-up to captain Youri Tielemans that hit them hard. Having already lost Amadou Onana to a ruptured ACL, the Red Devils would have to play a near second-choice midfield against the Spanish possession masters. Ruiz, brought in for Pedri, wasted no time combining with Rodri to dominate the ball, and Barcelona's teen sensation Lamine Yamal curled an early shot just wide of the far post. But opposing winger Doku was brought on for Belgium, cutting in from the left to feed Di Cattelari, the striker fresh from his brace against the United States on Monday. Still, it was Spain who struck first. On the half-hour mark, Pedro Porro played a sharp 1-2 with Lamine Yamal before expertly cutting it back from the near byline. To Danny Olmo. Olmo's shot was parried by Thibaut Courtois, but fell to Ruiz, who fired it home. Suddenly, it was all Spain. They pinged passes around the Belgium half as though this World Cup quarterfinal was a training exercise laid on for an A-list crowd featuring Brad Pitt, Penelope Cruz and Noel Gallagher. But Belgium, having fought back astonishingly late from 2-0 down in the round of 32 to dispatch Senegal, did not panic. They grabbed one back in the 41st minute. De Bruyne slid a through ball wide to Timothy Castagna. His cross found Di Cattelari, who perfectly timed his run and outmuscled Barcelona youngster Pau Cabasi to head home. It was the first goal Spain had conceded this World Cup. Improbably, Belgium almost grabbed another before half-time, breaking from a Spain corner. Di Cattelari's pass to a totally clear Doku was barely intercepted by Olmo. Yamal grew into the game after the break, nearly finding Mikel Oyarzabal with an incisive cross that was well blocked by a charging Courtois. Belgian coach Rudy Garcia brought on veteran striker Romelu Lukaku, who had scored from the bench in 3 straight games. The game opened up, A Belgian cross hit Rodri's arm, but the impact was deemed accidental.

0: until Oyarzabal had a shot saved from a close tight angle. A tearful Courtois was forced off by injury after 70 minutes. He was replaced by Lemans, the 24-year-old Manchester United goalkeeper, making his World Cup debut in daunting circumstances. It turned out to be a nightmare. In the 88th minute, Kubasi shot low from range and Lemans should have held on to the ball. Instead, substitute Mikel Merino was first to the rebound, smashing it home. It was the Arsenal midfielder's second straight late winner from the bench after he scored the crucial goal against Portugal in stoppage time on Monday. Late on, Alexis Salamakers rounded Unai but was unable to find Lukaku in front of an open goal. As the whistle blew, Courtois came out to embrace the distraught Lemans, while other members of Belgium's ageing golden generation stood immobile and disbelieving. For Spain, there were embraces and fist pumps before attention quickly turned to their blockbuster clash with France. So, another game full of drama, but Spain march on, France march on.
1: Can they win it, Spain? Are they in a good position now? I mean, coming up against a France team that we've all expected throughout the course of the tournament to be there at the pointy end, but can Spain get this done, or is it going to be a little bit? Is this going to be a little bit too tough for a bridge, a little bit too far? But they are definitely capable.
0: I think France will defeat Spain. But in the meantime, tomorrow morning we have Norway taking on England. That's 7 a.m. And Lionel Messi's Argentina taking on the Swiss at 11 a.m. So we do have the two back-to-back games tomorrow, which will be exciting.
1: Sensational viewing, isn't it, man? Norway and England. What a game that promises to be. I mean, Norway has come from nowhere, really, when you consider. I mean, Haaland's just been fantastic. But going up against England, and they've got a few problems defensively to address to make sure that they go a little bit further. And if they get there, could they actually win this competition?
0: They may very well. Nick, you have a story about Haaland, the man that England need to stop.
2: Correct there, George. Look, I've got an article from today's Age, page 53. So I'll be reading an excerpt from that. The heading goes, Haaland relishes a life in the spotlight. Erling Haaland has grown accustomed to life in the spotlight, but the mania surrounding the striker has reached fever pitch as Norway prepare for the biggest match in the nation's history, World Cup quarterfinal against England. 25-year-old is carrying the hopes of a nation, but the young striker appears to be enjoying every second of it, with the scale of the obsession difficult to miss. Search Haaland's name on Google and an Easter egg appears. The now iconic Viking row, complete with the pounding drumbeat that has become the soundtrack to Norway's run at the World Cup. After 28 years in the wilderness, Norway's World Cup qualification has transformed Haaland into the face of an underdog side that eventually conquered Brazil and captured even the hearts of fans who rarely watch soccer. From AI-generated videos of Haaland leading a Viking army against England to being reimagined as a K-pop idol, there's little doubt the towering striker has become one of the most recognisable people on the planet. There is no escaping the intense media attention either at Norway's training base at Inter Miami, where the crush of cameras and reporters said as much as any statistic. The stunning upset against five-time champions Brazil in the last 16 still feels fairly unreal and it has given Norway a confidence boost. Norway supporters have drunk in the euphoria from their fairy tale run, performing the Viking row in New York's Times Square and up an escalator in Boston. Haaland has embraced the absurdity. So there you go there, boys. I reckon after seven goals and counting, who knows what's going to happen tomorrow.
1: What a story it would be if Norway could get there. I mean, it would just be amazing. And we all like Barrican for the story, but gee, Norway, they have been just so impressive to watch throughout this whole World Cup.
0: Yeah, so Haaland to take on Harry Kane. And, of course, Haaland knows the English team so well. Of course, dominating the EPL in his role as striker at Manchester City. So, 7 a.m. tomorrow morning, listeners. My tip
1: mouth-watering
0: is... Yeah, it
1: clash,
0: is. Matt, I'm going to tip England to win this 2-1.
1: Well, I'm going to go... Oh, actually, I'm going to go for Norway. Yeah? I'm going to barrack for Norway. I'm going to barrack for the story. I think I would love to see him knock off England. But yeah, I mean, I'm just not sure if England can win it. But, gee, Harry Kane, he holds the key to this game, that's for sure.
0: And then, of course, Argentina to take on Switzerland, 11 a.m. And Argentina have had two tough games in their last showings at the World Cup. Of course, that fantastic match this time last week against Cape Verde. So, again, it was Lionel Messi's magic that got them over the line. And then they did it the hard way against Egypt, as we spoke about before. Some contentious decisions went their way. Gentlemen, are FIFA perhaps orchestrating an Argentinian march to the final? Does FIFA want to boost their ratings? Do they want the blockbuster fairy tale finish for
1: Lionel
0: Messi?
1: They're probably hoping for it. Mm. I don't know if they're orchestrating, and I think that maybe that's a bit of a conspiracy theory. But look, I mean, if they do get there, I mean, gee, it's certainly going to have a lot of people, watching it and viewing it and listening to it. So no, Messi, man, he's just such a big draw factor, isn't he?
0: I'm going to tip Argentina.
1: They're going to win.
0: A very tired, weary Argentina, regardless, but the Swiss have done fantastically well to get to this point.
1: Magnificent effort if they could knock them off. Yep. I mean, it would be unbelievable. I mean, just think of the mighty, if the Argentinian side, if they were to lose this, what the ramifications and consequences could be.
0: Yeah, Nick, you were going to add something about Germany?
2: No, I was actually going to just quickly on the Argentina thing. Let's not forget that they played two big games against Cabo Verde and obviously Egypt, so that must be mentally and physically spent.
0: Yeah.
1: Well, it's possible. Yeah, I have to agree with that.
2: I'm not saying they're going to lose, but I'm saying it's going to be harder for them.
0: Yep. So Norway and Switzerland were perhaps two teams that we didn't expect to get this far.
1: One
0: I touched on Germany, Matt.
1: One of them might get through. It's a bit like the old preliminary final. Remember, we always used to say one gets through and one doesn't.
0: Yep.
1: One underdog can get through. But you feel like in this sense that it could happen. Yeah.
0: Anyway, so everyone get up 7 a.m. tomorrow, Norway, England, and then 11 a.m. Argentina, Switzerland. The winner of those games, of course, they play off in the semi-final, which will be held next Thursday, 16th of July, 5 a.m. So get to bed early Wednesday night, so you're up at 5 a.m. Now, just some more World Cup news, but from Australia's point of view, an article from this morning's Herald Sun on page 82, German switch beckons for Roo, and it's a story by Aaron Smith. Socceroos midfielder Paul Okon-Engsler is the first to land a lucrative transfer on the back of the World Cup, making a $1.7 million move from Sydney FC to the Bundesliga. Okon-Engsler, the son of retired Socceroo turned assistant coach Paul Okon, was a standout for the Socceroos at the World Cup. The 21-year-old spent his youth training with Club Brugge in Belgium before playing for Portuguese side SL Benfica's second division, and he joined Sydney FC in July 2025 on a three-year deal. However, his performance at the World Cup, especially during the Socceroos' 2-0 victory over Turkey, was hard to ignore. So congratulations to young Paul
1: Okon-Engsler. It's a great for his development, and he's got some really good prospects going forward. He's going to be an exciting player to watch as he embarks on the next phase of his career.
0: Now, you two gentlemen covered plenty of A-League games last season, plenty of Melbourne City games, Patrick Beach. I am tipping that he'll be the next cab off the rank overseas.
1: Yeah, you'd think so. I mean, he has to in terms of his development. I mean, there's no point in him just being at Melbourne City forever and a day. He needs to get out on the world stage and go to the next level in his career. I mean, for a player within the Socceroos, the goalkeeper, and for his long-term, journey in his career, he now needs to go overseas and start to make his mark.
2: Even if he goes to New York City, a feeder club for Manchester City, like Melbourne City is, even that would be a good starting point.
1: Yeah,
2: for
1: good
2: Beach.
1: Stepping stone for him. Yeah.
0: So exciting times for those particular young players. Let's turn our attention to some T20 World Cup cricket. Our women's team have done it again. They are the champions. They're on top of the world. They thrashed England by 7 wickets to win a record-extending 7th Women's T20 World Cup title in a sold-out final at Lords earlier in the week. Player of the match Beth Mooney and Phoebe Litchfield did the damage in a second-wicket partnership of exactly 100 runs. as Australia reached a modest target of 151 with 17 balls to spare. Matt, I know you covered the T20 with great interest, as you always do. Your thoughts about our
1: Terrific performance team over the last 4 to 5 weeks for the women. Look, we weren't really sure how they were going to go. It's a little bit of a new era with Sophie Molyneux now captaining the side, and obviously there's been a lot of transition within that team, but they have just gone about their work. We know the gap's certainly closed between a number of the teams, like England, India in particular, and Australia, and the disappointment of a couple of the last few campaigns. But they were clearly the best side in this tournament, and they played accordingly, and they just played some outstanding cricket over the whole journey. And I think they've you've got to acknowledge what they've done, and terrific for Phoebe Litchfield, who's now starting to become just a dominating force within that team and has so much ability with the bat. And Beth Mooney, another terrific tournament by her standards. She's just a wonderful player, and they're going to be they're going to have their eyes set on a couple of other big tournaments coming up, but another big summer of cricket. But well done to the women, and they're back to number one in the world.
0: There's been some doubts about the sustained or the longevity of this particular team. There's been some turnover, obviously, of players. So they've answered their critics, and
1: Well, they've been able to do it, and they've done it in a big way. And, I think that's been the big thing. They haven't, it's been a bit seamless. Obviously, we've seen, Lisa Healy go out of that team. Players have come out of the team, and then other players have moved in and then just taken the spots, and they've gone on to be triumphant. So great performance.
0: Yeah, end of a 3-year title drought, which really surprised me. I thought we'd won a few along the way, but
1: heartbreak against South Africa, heartbreak against some India. So there's been some tournaments where they've fallen short and by their expectations, but now they've really addressed some of those issues with bat and ball.
0: Now, Nick, let's have a look at some Tour de France news and towering Tadej Pogačar.
2: Yes, I'll just be reading an excerpt from an article from Today's Age. The heading goes, Towering Tadej leaves rivals in wake. Tadej Pogačar produced a tremendous solo ride on the iconic Col du Tourmalet to earn a 23rd Tour de France stage victory, reclaim control of the race and sap his rival's morale after just 6 days of racing. Pogačar, who first wore the yellow jersey after winning at Les Angles earlier this week, made the most of the first big mountain trek of this year's tour in the Pyrenees to stamp his authority on the sixth stage, showing his rivals that he remains in a class of his own. The two-time world champion covered the final 43 kilometres alone, crossed the finish line 2 minutes and 38 seconds ahead of his main challenger, Jonas Vingegaard, and reclaimed the coveted jersey there, George.
0: Thank you, and what a great event this is as well. So,
1: Really enjoying it, the Tour de France, and we'll keep providing updates as the weeks go on.
0: Yep, and we know that Natalie Cave is
1: all
0: right
1: over. She watches
0: it
1: religiously, night after night. I've seen little bits and pieces throughout the week. I love the picturesque views.
0: Yep. Okay, it is 10:30. Thanks for your company. We'll be back in a moment. It's our first station break. We'll be right back.
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6: Chances, but you know, we made it pretty hard on ourselves at certain times, and that probably took a fair bit of juice out of us. Yeah, it's hard to say, but like I thought the fight in our team was there. Like I said, like, you know, we scored a try or got taken off us, you know, in 10 minutes to go, and you know, we get those plays right and it's a different ball game, and there was quite a few of them. I think we made 14 errors, so it doesn't help. Like, I'm not sure about complacency. I didn't see that during the week. I didn't see it in the performance, to be honest. It was just, you know, some things that just went against us.
7: Yeah, look, no one likes criticism. Get that. But you know it comes, so you've got to accept it and cop it. But there's some parts of criticism that go way above others, which I get really disappointed with. And people that report like that need to have a hard look at themselves. Some of the stuff that's been written and said, gee, come on. But anyway, hopefully those blokes might have a decent look at themselves. I wasn't about the last laugh. I was just about these blokes playing the best they possibly could. And in particular, when people have a crack, when they don't even come to a training session, they won't front up to press conferences. Show some balls. Well, where are they now?
0: Peter Ryan, good morning to you, sir. Thank you for joining us as always. Joining me is Matt Lee and Nick Papadopoulos.
8: How you going? That's a tough act to follow, Loz, unloading there at the press conference.
0: Certainly. They didn't hold back, did they? That was another wonderful State of Origin series. Your thoughts, please.
8: New South Wales have done a Queensland, really, coming back to win what was supposedly, I won't say the unlosable series, but Queensland certainly went into the third game as favourites after the last dash win in the first game and then a comprehensive win in game two. But this one, I think they got it right at the selection table, and they basically played a better style of football. They played direct. Rhys Robson a lot more creative at a dummy half. Nathan Cleary took control of the side. Liam Martin back into the team was definitely a plus, and he terrorised Sam Walker and also Cameron Munster throughout the match. Hudson Young was strong. Payne Haas was enormous. They didn't have a bad player. New South Wales and Queensland left licking their wounds. Started okay, but then made some mistakes coming out of trouble and were under pressure a lot. And their forwards got dominated. When your forwards get dominated, your halves can't do the job that they want to do. A couple of issues on their bench as well with Pat Carrigan not getting a start. Liero, who was good in game two, and Billy preferred him, but Carrigan coming to the side to do the job of Lindsay Collins, who they missed badly as well, didn't get a run. And also there was in the second half where at one stage with Sam Walker was HIA, they brought Reese on, and then they wanted to bring Sam back on, and they actually took Cullen Ponga off for about 6 or 7 minutes. Was sort of it just seemed to be Queensland looked disrupted on the night. Yes, there was the contentious call on the Bradman Best try, which wasn't a try, and speculations say, you know, with the bounce of the ball and with Queensland of a man of the comeback, they're having trouble with their conversions as well. I mean, all their tries were scored wide out and they didn't kick a goal, which didn't help. It's made their job a bit tougher. But New South Wales, to me, deserved winners. And as I say, you know, Laurie's not the type to carry a grudge, etc. But there were some things said throughout the series from down here and from the press as well that he certainly made his thoughts felt about that at the end of the series. But as I say, he's won the series, so his record better than it was because he coached against that great Queensland side when they had that run of eight series in a row. So that's a bit difficult to sort of judge him on that. But kind of answered the call to come back after Maguire went to the Broncos after winning in 2024. Lost last year, but he's won this year. He'll probably walk away. He hasn't made a decision public. He said that he has made his mind up as to what he's going to do, which appears to be that he'll walk away from the job. But job well done and mission accomplished.
1: Who's the next in line, Pete? Good morning to you. And who's someone that probably could come in and take that position over? Who's probably the one in waiting?
8: Again, it's all speculation because nobody knows. Matt King has been on the coaching staff for a couple of years. I think he was with Maguire as well. And so he's been mentioned, and certainly a lot of people in the know say that he can certainly do the job. There's talk of Ivan Cleary announced through the year that he'll be finishing up at Penrith at the end of next year. Now, he won't coach Origin next year, but there's speculation that he might take the job in 2028. So there's two. I mean, they always try McInnes, and the journos would love the Johns brothers to do it, but just for the narrative more than anything else. I don't think that's going to happen. Although it'd be terrific watching them coach up against Billy Slater, who's announced. I think he's almost certain that he'll continue coaching the Queensland side next year. Of course, there's speculation about his future with Craig Bellamy in Melbourne, but the more that you hear, again, I don't know anything on the inside, but more people talk that Craig looks like he might be going around again for Melbourne next year. So that's that'll put that on the back burner for the time being. But as I say, you know, they're the names, but there's nobody really standing at the moment. Of course, with the club, the fact that club coaches can't do it. I mean, you know, there's also speculation that, you know, if things go really bad with the Broncos and Michael Maguire loses his job, maybe he's available. I don't know. But again, it's all people just throwing names up in the air, basically.
1: Yeah, great numbers again, watching the State of Origin across the three games.
8: Huge.
1: New TV deal penned during the week with Peter Volandis. A $5.3 billion deal. Networks stay the same, Nine and Fox. But it just feels like the reach for NRL just continues to grow.
8: Yes, well, the announcement, I mean, it's been pretty much agreed upon, and the official announcement came through on Tuesday that, as you said, $5.3 billion with, well, DAZN, who actually own Fox League or Fox Sports now, and they've got a reach of around the world apparently with something like 100 million subscribers apparently, and Channel 9 retained the free-to-air rights. Same deal as I said, there'll be an extra game of course next year with the Perth Bears coming in. That looks like that'll be played on a Sunday night. There was some speculation about Monday night football coming back, but that's hard with the it's not popular with the players, not really popular with the fans who go to the game. It's more a television event. And also with the turnarounds with the Thursday night football, that would make it probably a bit too difficult. So you'd say Sunday nights will come in with that. So Fox will have all those games. Nine will retain the three. They'll also retain, which was a sticky book, is the Zama after Origin to share the rights with Channel 9, but Nine have kept that, and that's a dual because, as you said, with the television ratings from the other night, and Origin is just gold. It'll stay on Wednesday nights, as Volandis has said. He sort of hinted a little bit that there may be less of a gap between games or more of a gap or whatever, but it stays on the Wednesday night, which I think people talk about it. State of Origin has been played on every night, Saturday night, since it came in 1980. Wednesday works. For all sorts of reasons, you can promote it well. There's no other opposition from other codes as you would have on the weekends when they tried it as a standalone. As people keep talking about, there was criticism that you know, there's no other football and it's too long to wait for the Sunday night game. So Wednesday nights it'll stay. Grand finals also locked into a night grand final as well. Some people still advocating for an afternoon grand final, but that won't happen with the money that Nine are playing, and Nine have got the exclusive rights to the Fox, because they replay the Origin and the grand final, but it's going to be shown exclusively on Nine for Origin and for grand finals. And as I say, they'll retain their Thursday, Friday, Sunday afternoon games, and Fox will have all the games.
1: Yeah, we've all been warned by the situation of Joy Arrow, who was down at the MND game a few weeks ago. Bring us up to date with the latest.
8: Well, look, it's out of just an horrific situation with Joy being diagnosed, as you said, about a month or so back with motor neurone disease. And as I said, he's made trips to Spain. He was down there for the Neil Danaher Day on the Monday holiday. It's his birthday tomorrow, and they're trying what the Rabbits are saying is the world's biggest birthday party. They play Newcastle at the Core Stadium at 2 o'clock tomorrow afternoon. The Wiggles are going to perform at halftime. There'll be people encouraged to wear party hats, etc. You've already seen over the last week or so with the Jai July, where every player who scores or most players who score a try, they do a little arrow signal, which is that's backing for Budget Direct, and Coca-Cola has committed to donate money for tries scored during July. Trading card licensee selectors committed $40,000 as well. And as I say, so his birthday to be celebrated by both South Sydney and Newcastle tomorrow, looking like there'll be a crowd in excess of 35,000 to 40,000, given a fine day. He also married his partner, Barina, through the week as well. They were due to get married in October, but Jai was quite candid, saying, well, look, I'm not quite sure what the speech would be like then, so they wanted to have the ceremony now. They'll still have a ceremony in October as well, but they got married through the week, which is some lovely news in what is just still a horrible situation. And a news report came out yesterday as well that McDonald found out about his diagnosis with motor neurone. He's been following the World Cup. They're actually flying him over to the World Cup for the final to be played. I think it's next Monday our time as well. So, look, it's been a whirlwind for Jai and for his family. And as I say, look, the players have still embraced. They still treat Jai exactly the same way. He's still around the players, still around the game, etc. But you're sort of thinking in the quiet moments is still very, very challenging and very difficult. And he's got a hell of a fight ahead of him. But he says he's up for it, and let's certainly hope he is. But let's hope that everybody gets behind Jai tomorrow, and it's a great day. The football, I'd love to see the Rabbits win, and certainly they had a celebration when they played the Broncos a few weeks ago, and Souths played in a special white jumper to commemorate Jai, because he made his debut. Wayne Bennett debuted him at the Broncos a few years back, so that was and Souths won that game, so they'll be looking to win the game tomorrow. But that's secondary to what they were trying to do. It's been a wonderful gesture by Souths, by the NRL as well, and by Giant, also by Barina and his daughter Isla as well, for getting involved and embracing this on what is just such a horrible situation. But they're making whatever best of it they can.
0: Peter, on matters closer to home, the NRL Round 19 kicked off last night. The Warriors thumped the West Tigers 32-6. A disappointing night for West, who are aspiring to at least make the lower reaches of the eight.
8: Yeah, and I think that's gone.
0: Jerome Luai didn't front up to the press conference.
8: No.
0: Speculations mounting.
8: Yeah, well, the news, I mean, I don't think the Tigers wanted it to break, but it got out on late on Thursday that they'd given Jerome permission to go to another club next year, because he signed up until the end of next year. But when he first signed with the West Tigers, there were a heap of get-out clauses or activation clauses that he could activate, and one of them, of course, was done a few weeks ago when he was announced as the big signing for the PNG Chiefs, who are coming in 2028. All seem to be okay with the Tigers with that announcement, but whether it's coincidence or not, their form since that announcement has dipped badly, and to me, they're no hope of making finals. And once again, the West Tigers, another season where they offer a little bit. They play a loose side style of football, which means when it comes off, they're great to watch, and they've got some great players coming through with Buller and, as I say, with Luai and the Finu brothers. But the word coming out of the Tigers is that, you know, with Luai leaving at the end of next year, the money that he's on, they can use the money that he's on to sort of try and sign up some of those young players like Latu and Samuel Ofino and some of the other players that are coming. They've made some signings and re-signings, so there is encouragement for the West Tigers, but unfortunately every year we say this about the Tigers, haven't made finals since 2011, wooden spoon 3 years in a row up until Luai arrived last year when they finished 12th. This year they look like tracking probably the same. Very poor performance last night. In fact, a pretty ordinary game. It was one of those typical mid-season games in July, cold night. Warriors started great, but and they're running second and they're flying. But that, even they were pretty ordinary last night, made 16 mistakes, but still had enough class and power to overpower the Tigers. And as I say, the chief executive had interviewed before the game. He didn't want to say anything. Benji didn't give much away in the press conference. He just said, Luai didn't go. All right, Adam Dewey sat there. Nobody asked him a question. And he just basically sat there. And as I say, it'll come out. But and there's word that, you know, how did it get out, et cetera. And that's irrelevant. The fact is Luai won't be with the club next year. The speculation looks like Parramatta might snap him up. They're not bad at getting players for interim years. They've had Jonah Pezet this year, which hasn't quite worked out because he's had injuries and suspensions. And he played well last week when they beat Manly. They're the favourite to get him for next year. Again, the players have been playing 5-8 for them. Ronald Volkman, who's had a pretty good year for them. And then they've had a wretched run with injuries, Parramatta, and they're also languishing down near the bottom of the table. But an encouraging victory for them last week. So they'll get Luai for a year next year, and he's played with Moses before. They play well at Origin, so that seems a reasonable fit. And then he'll go to New Guinea in 2028.
2: Peter, just quickly, talk us through the game tonight, Wallabies versus France in Brisbane, please.
8: Basically just wanted to highlight there's a player on debut for the Wallabies tonight, and they played Ireland last week, and they lost a high-scoring game, 33-31. But Declan Meredith is Australia's newest Wallaby, and he's going to become Wallaby number 997 when he runs out tonight. Came born and raised in Cairns, and had an unusual journey to the top of the rugby code, where rugby league dominates everything from club to schoolboy competition. Mm-hmm. His dad said the rugby fraternity in Far North Queensland knew they had something special in Declan. As I said, they don't play a lot of rugby, but he got into the seniors team at Barron Trinity Bulls, which was his junior club in Cairns. They realised he had some talent, so he's going to run out tonight, Declan Meredith in the number 10. And as I say, look, it's been Joe Schmidt's still coaching the Wallaby side, but as I say, they had a disappointing loss to Ireland last week. They come up against the French. So 5:40 p.m. actually the game kicks off. So an unusual.
0: Who's your tip, Peter? Who's your tip for tonight's game?
8: I don't know. I don't follow the game close enough. I'll tip Australia just for the sake of it. Probably the French. I mean, they're going pretty well in the soccer World Cup. They look like their odds on favourites to win that.
0: Okay.
8: They'll be favourites probably to win this, but I'd like to see the Wallabies get up just to.
0: So would our audience. Peter, we'll let you go. Thank you so much for that comprehensive wrap of NRL and rugby union. Have a great weekend. We'll talk to you in the next couple of weeks. All the best.
2: Thanks, mate.
8: Okay, thanks for the. See ya.
1: Yeah, bye bye. Was up at Allianz last week. Thoroughly enjoyed it. They fell a bit short, the Wallabies, but a big crowd. Really enjoyed the atmosphere, yep. And they're a bit unlucky not to beat the Irish. But gee, the Irish, they get behind their team, that's for sure. And they're on the right pathway, the Wallabies. I think they're the sort of side in the next 12 months we'll probably see a further improvement as the 2027. World Cup comes along. Wimbledon, George, we're looking forward to a big uplift over the next couple of nights, men's and women's final. We'll talk to Brett Phillips very shortly. Lorenzo will give us the cue when he's on the line. Brett Phillips does a wonderful job on the first serve on SEN.
0: He does.
1: And provides all the great tennis coverage, one of the best in the business. And Brett joins us on the line now. Brett Phillips, SEN's finest from the first serve. Good morning to you, BP.
9: Matty, good morning to you and team.
1: Yeah, we've got George and Nick also alongside me. BP, what a Wimbledon it has been, and the men's final. Well, we're looking forward to what promises to be one of the best. I mean, Sinner, he's got a chance to post a major number five.
9: Yeah, he's going to be tough to beat, Matt, that's for sure. You know, the way he destroyed Novak Djokovic overnight was something to be seen, and he was sort of playing... You know, he was playing like Novak did in his prime. So it was, you know, like Sinner, every time he hit the ball last night, it just reminded me of a 24, 25-year-old Djokovic who was just punishing you, relentless, you know, into the corners. A war of attrition, really. And, you know, a 39-year-old Novak, still, you know, an incredible player, but just not the player in his prime to dig those balls out and keep the rallies extended. And, you know, Father Time eventually will catch up with Novak. But while he's, you know, still at the pointy end of the majors, and that's really all he's playing these days, he'll still believe that he's a chance. But, yeah, apart from the scare in round one for Jannik Sinner when he was 2 sets to 1 down, he's just built beautifully. I mean, it's a season where he went on a 30-match win streak at one stage, but he hasn't claimed a major. You know, fell short in Australia in the semis. Obviously got crook in the heat in Paris and surrendered. And, you know, really, this final is on Sundays. He's for the taking, really. I mean, he's beaten Zverev the last 9 times. He hasn't got near him, Big Sasha.
1: No, he hasn't. And that, what do you think he has to do? Does he have to do something a bit different, Sasha? I mean, what can he do a little bit different this time around to maybe put the game in his corner?
9: Well, I will say, and it's always tough to back up when you win the French Open, to back up and go deep at Wimbledon. I mean, Rafael Nadal experienced that right throughout his career. He only won Wimbledon twice because he was so dominant at Roland Garros and the whole clay court season. So, great effort for Zverev to get to the final because he'd never been past the round of 16 at Wimbledon. What I will say, I'm really liking the brand of tennis that Zverev's playing. So if you look at his strength, I mean, his serve is top-notch, right? No one served at a higher percentage than Zverev last year. I think he was averaging about 74% first serves in last year. It's higher in this tournament, and when he's on, very hard to break. But what I've loved about Zverev just in the general battles, once the rallies are underway, is that he's being more assertive. And, I mean, he would have realised without even a coach telling him he needed to change things in terms of being the dictator rather than just sort of meandering through rallies, because if you're going to play like that, Sinner will just play you into the ground. So that means you've got to take a bit more risk. And he's a good volleyer. For a guy of Zverev's size, when he does get to net, you know, he's a really good, effective volleyer. Now, you've got to be prepared to take those risks, so your approach shots are going to be good. And so, this is all easier said than done, let me tell you, because Sinner, just his ability to stretch into both corners and put so much pressure on you leaves you with a lot of self-doubt at your end. But as long as he can walk away saying, I came at Jannik, I took him on, I wasn't passive, and if I go down, okay, let's go down that way rather than just go down sort of, you know, just going through those sort of monotonous sort of rallies, because it'll just play into Sinner's hands.
0: Brett, George here. Thanks for joining us. Really appreciate your time. I'd like to ask you about Alex Demonor. Early days of the tournament, he was eyeing off a semi-final berth for the first time in his career. Some of the other top seeds had lost in upset, so the draw opened up, and obviously he eyed an opportunity finally to make a semi-final. Lost to Caboli in straight sets, didn't fire a shot perhaps. Where's he at?
9: Oh, George. when we wake up on Monday, Alex de Minaur will be at a career-high world number 5. So if you're the 5th best tennis player, you're obviously an exceptional tennis player. But I don't think I've seen a world number 5 who is no chance of winning a major. Anyone who's number 5 in the world, we'd always factor them in. But the harsh reality is he's just not capable of beating the best guys down the stretch into the second week of a tournament. And even he's having those self-doubts now. I mean, that's as down... Look, and I was on the road last year and saw a lot of Alex up close and personal where he had some really tough losses. And, I mean, he's his own harshest critic. And because he expects more. He's an incredible competitor. But I think he's even getting a bit of perspective now that, well, you know, yes, everyone wants to win a major. I mean, think of all the guys in the Djokovic and the Nadal Federer era that have walked away not winning a major, but have walked away with great careers. They've won a hell of a lot more matches than they've lost. They've won a lot of titles on tour. There's only four of these handed out every year, and he is up against it. Let's face it, when Sinner and when Alcaraz is fit and playing, and Zverev has been number three for quite some time, and then you've got Felix Auger-Aliassime, who took Djokovic to 5 hours and can serve a hell of a lot better than Alex, because that's the bit that lets Alex down. What I would love to see is, and the Demonor camp has never brought anyone in from the outside. He's had Adolfo Guterres, his coach, since he was knee-high, and very loyal to, and I think that's great, that a guy comes through and coaches a player all the way through from juniors. But, gee, if Darren Cahill was available, I mean, what more can he do with Jannik Sinner? Come on, Darren, come across and help Alex. A fresh set of eyes. Someone to come in and go, righto, I'm viewing this from the outside. Let's see if we can add these bits and see whether we can make any inroads, because everyone else has added something to their camp and Alex hasn't.
0: I think Alex realises that, Brett. I think Alex, his comments after the game, he had that dejection and that realisation that my game is not good enough.
9: Yep. So something has to change. Something has to change. That's his game, but also the dynamics of the people around him. Make a change. I mean, Felix, overnight, I've just read this morning, he's number four in the world. He's just parted with his long-time coach. So he's looking for something else. That guy's got him to a certain level, but he doesn't want to keep knocking and not get through. So he may go and source. And he brought in Tony Nadal at one stage, Felix, into his camp as sort of like a coaching consultant, the wise counsel of Uncle Tony back in Rafa's days. So I would love to see that happen, because Alex is so close, but he's so far.
1: Yeah, it's interesting. And women's final, we've got a big one in prospect. What are your thoughts where that might end up?
9: Yeah, great match. I mean, the Czechs, this is a country of 9 million people, and they keep producing great tennis players, and particularly at Wimbledon. Kvitova, two-time winner, Krejčíková, Vondrousova, and now we're guaranteed another Czech winner in the last decade. Karolina Muchová, what a class act. Yeah. I mean, what we've missed of Ash Barty, she makes up for, because she plays in a very similar style, court craft, slicing her way around the court, use of the nuances of the court better. So she's more experienced. Noskova, first time she's been to a big final. If Muchová executes and gets it done at her end, she's carrying a little niggle, though, into the final. She's had an injury-prone career. Let's hope she's cherry ripe, ready to go. She should win on paper, but I wouldn't be surprised if Linda Noskova, who you'd walk past in the street and probably not even know who she is, I wouldn't be surprised if she got up.
2: Brett, Nick here. Talk us through the rise of Cruz Hewitt.
9: Yeah, we're pondering, Nick, what he could be. And, I mean, if I'm being frank, Australian tennis needs a spirit lifter, because when you look underneath Alex de Minaur, our men have aged, and then we're looking for the next crop, and there's no one jumping off the page, but there is Cruz. Now, 17, about 600 in the world. He hasn't even played any junior tournaments this year. So he wanted to play junior Wimbledon as a bit of a sign-off to his junior career. Finds himself in the final. The way he's been playing, he should win it. I think the last boy winner we had was Alexei Popperin at Roland Garros 2017. So very different to his dad, obviously, in stature. And he's the typical prototype young player who plays the power game. And he'll keep adding dimensions. He's coached by Wayne Arthurs, the former Australian lefty. And I would expect he's going to spike. I'm not sure where he's going to land just yet. I mean, I've been impressed just watching him from afar this week, just his temperament. I saw him on the road last year, and there's a bit of dad in there, and he'll iron out a few chinks. We don't mind that. I mean, you play on the edge, bit of passion, as long as you control it in the right way. But he's definitely got a power game that can elevate him. I'm just not quite sure where he's going to land. Obviously, the pressure of being Hewitt. But I must say, Cruz handles that pretty well.
1: Yeah, he certainly does, BP. Well, BP, we always enjoy your tennis analysis across the SEN, but more importantly here this morning on Vision Australia Radio, Vision Sports, and we look forward to rolling out more tennis coverage with you at some stage and chatting plenty of tennis as the year rolls on, and look forward to your First Serve program on Monday nights, which people can catch on the First Serve website, but also through the SEN network.
9: Great stuff, Matty. Thanks, boys. Yeah, good good weekend of tennis coming up. A couple of big trophies to hand out.
1: Yeah, plenty of non-sleep for you to enjoy as well.
9: Indeed, yeah. I don't even know what sleep is.
0: Brett.
9: Thanks, Jim.
1: Does a great job. Brett Phillips there, SEN's finest, and travels the tennis world and does a great job. And he's the number one voice of tennis in this country, without a doubt.
0: Absolutely. And again, thank you, Brett. It is 11:01. 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
14: Slow touch right on the line by Pearce. He didn't connect the way he'd hoped then, Warner. Needed more air.
15: It's going to be a free kick. Top of the goal line there. Top of the goal line. Taunting high.
14: Wow. This is a huge decision. It's going to give Sydney a goal. He sends it midway up the second tier. The Swans get their second.
16: He thought about the kick, pulled it back, handball to Clark. He goes for home. Yes, he's got it. Fremantle's first goal inside a minute in the second half, and the crowd has erupted.
14: Voss might give it back to him. Looks longer than that. Frederick coming from the side. Frederick hands to it. Over the back, Tracy. You bet. Frederick scoots away. They're queuing up the key forwards. Jackson. Voss. Oh, they'll be celebrating in a minute because he's off to the races. A message of intent. An indisputable premiership favourite emerges.
17: He's confronted by Parker. Out the back, Anderson. Really good ball movement this. Hand off. Membry from 48. How good? How good is that? Collingwood at their very best. Darling gets on the end of it. Fat side. Trembath can't take the mark. Handball to Curtis. Should be a goal. Is a goal. Normally thumps it long. No exception. Whitlock. Oh, had a fair bit of it. Spinning move. And then he's taken superbly by Frampton. Oh, what's happening here?
18: Dangerous tackle.
17: Slam tackle.
18: It's a goal.
17: So are they going to play advantage? I reckon they are.
14: Tackle. To Nick Dacos, to Ngoi, he's caught! Got a hand pass belatedly. Nick Dacos comes clear. The crowd roars the little champion on. Off to Crisp. Crisp in the midfield. Off to Cameron. Cameron goes inside the 50 and Membry. The routine and the set shot that is gun barrel straight.
17: Sheasel. Is anyone able to get on the end of this? Trembath, no. There's the siren. Collingwood win a Friday night classic.
0: Two great games, Matt.
1: Yeah, well, what an amazing couple of nights of footy we've had, George, and thanks to the Channel 7 and Fox Footy for that audio. Wonderful commentaries. And I was there last night and watched intently on Thursday night. But that Fremantle-Sydney game, what a half of footy the Dockers displayed.
0: Let's dissect that match. Yeah, so apologies to Charles Dickens. It was the best of times and it was the worst of times. It was a tale of two cities, Sydney versus Fremantle. Sydney dominating the first half, 4 goals, 9-33 to 11 behinds. And then it became the worst of times for them, where Fremantle in the second half kicked 15 goals to blow Sydney away, particularly that last quarter. So let's look at it quarter by quarter. 0-5, Dockers, Sydney 3 goals, 6. Second quarter, 0-11 to 4 goals, 9. Third quarter, Fremantle, 6 goals, 16 to Sydney's 7 goals, 12. And then the final quarter, the result was 15-21, 111 to 10-13, 73. A 9-goal blitz.
1: Matt Lane. It was just incredible. I mean, they were actually playing okay when they weren't scoring. They just couldn't execute and finish their work. I mean, when you got guys like Murphy Reid, that just the way that he played the other night through that midfield, he was just dominating. You know, when you get guys like, you know, the midfield for Freo have just been so good this year, haven't they? I mean, you got guys like Brayshaw, you got guys like Bolter. It's infectious, isn't it, Nick, when you watch a team like Fremantle play with so much pace on the ball and speed. Their defence played really well, but their forward line craft, you know, when you get the ball in to that forward line, they just... they know what to do, don't they? They just run into the space. They take the big marks. They kick it in nice and deep to their forwards. Tracy and Amiss, they just know what to do, don't they? And and the small forwards just get it done.
2: They're just impressive, Fremantle, because they knew Thursday was a clinch game. And even though they didn't perform as they would have liked in the first half, they didn't lose their nerve and they just came out and just went smack, especially in that fourth quarter, where they kicked those 9 goals. My God.
1: Yeah, it was. And the Swans the previous week, you know, they had all that uncontested possession, but they really, the clamps went on. Fremantle, they didn't allow the Swans that uncontested game. And they kept the ball in their front half, but they defended strongly too. And the Swans just couldn't have any answers, and when they went into their forward line, the defence of Fremantle was so good. They really squeezed the Swans. They didn't give Curnow a chance really to get involved and have the impact in the game that he's had in previous weeks. So you got to give full marks. A guy like Alex Pearce, gee, he's such a vital player for what the Dockers do in terms of what they're after. And they hold flag favouritism, and you got to hold it to them. I mean, they're going to be very hard to beat.
0: It was a statement win, Matt. They lost to GWS last week.
1: Great response.
0: Ended their 14-game winning streak. So,
1: and a guy like Luke Jackson. I mean, how incredible is he? I mean, the season that he's having. Yes. Yeah, he's just so important to him. And then you get a guy like Mason Cox comes into that team, and he just slides in there and can make an impact as well. So they've got tremendous depth, and they've got so many options, both talls and mids and defenders. They're just going to be very hard to beat, I think.
0: Just confirming the scores, 15-21, 111-10-13-73. What a margin that would have been had Fremantle kicked straight. And Brad Elbrow, who covered the match for the Herald Sun, ranked Murphy Reid as BOG, Caleb Sarong received the two votes,
1: terrific, yeah.
0: And Josh Tracy the one vote. So the Dockers march on, the Pies march on, Nick, as well. Let's turn our attention to yesterday's thrilling contest, Collingwood versus North Melbourne.
2: All right, look, I'm just going to quickly read through an excerpt of an article from today's Herald Sun, page 88, by Chloe Williams. The header goes, Pies clinch a thriller. The Magpies' experience shone through at Marvel Stadium on Friday night to claim what could be a season-defying four-point victory. The scores were 13-11-89, the Pies 12-13-85, the Roos. It was the second week in a row that they had to fight tooth and nail, and while once again the win was not overly convincing, we know how far the grit can take them come September. Both teams looked electric off half-back. but the Magpies in particular impressed, scoring 26 points from the defensive, 50 in the first half. Across the past five games, they sit first for transitioning the ball from their defensive 50 to their forward 50. It looms as their greatest asset, aside from their number 35, Nick Dacos. The ball movement the Kangaroos spruiked to start the year did come back to the fore, and then said could never be questioned. Compared to Collingwood, though, their composure let them down and they slipped further away from playing finals for the first time since 2016. Now, it was an interesting game. I only caught glimpses of it. I think the Roos, even though they lost, they...
1: They can take a lot away from it, Nick.
2: Yeah. At least they were up for the battle.
1: They were. They were up for the fight. They were definitely up for the fight. And look,

0: They're going to be in that wild card position. But let's have a listen to the coaches after the game with thanks to AFL.com.au, which I attended the press conference last night.
1: Felt like tonight, Clarko, that you used the ball a lot more aggressively and attacked a lot more. Last few weeks, probably found it hard to go on the attack, but tonight you were really up for the fight in terms of being able to use the corridor.
2: Yeah, you're both sides, you know, caused some pain for the defences. You know, I think it was 56 inside 50s each, or 56, 57, or somewhere thereabouts. So that suggested the game was a little bit more open. And but it was a fierce contest between two sides that I think both sides didn't capitalise on their opportunities when they were going forward. And you know, so with a close margin, we ended up being the lesser side on this occasion.
1: Is that the way that you want to play? Like, is that the baseline in terms of the way that you want to go on that attack and the way that you want to use the ball?
2: Well, it's trying to find that balance, isn't it? You know, we were scored heavily for about, you know, 5 or 6 weeks there, where we were playing really top-notch sides who were at the pointy end of the ladder and going to be competing in September, and we're conceding over 100 points a game in those 6 games. And so we went to work on trying to make sure that we're more difficult to score against. But when you twist the needle more towards defence, then you're probably not going to be as offensive. So it's just trying to find that balance. And you know, you see the sides that are at the pointy end, they've just got that balance right between defence and attack. And that's why they're top of the ladder, and that's what we're working on. So we're a little bit better than nine in that space. Last week we'd too much around defence, couldn't get through the Port Adelaide side, but to their credit, they've been really strong in that space over the course of the year. But they too have got the same problem. Port, if they defend so well, then you know they can't kick big enough scored or to win enough games of footy. So it's just trying to find that balance, and we're a bit better tonight in that space, but need to be a lot better if we want to compete with these sides at the pointy end.
1: Do you feel like you made the right adjustments in terms of those close margins, you know, in terms of the tighter finishes? Like earlier in the year, there was some real crinkles in the system, but it feels like now that you're starting to really develop in being able to close those games out.
3: Yeah, again, if you said we're going to have a close game next week and you say, you're confident you win it, I'd say, no, you can never be confident, because, like I said, there's a lot of things out of your control at times. But but I think that the broader part of our game has taken a step forward in the last month. You know, I know, take the wins and losses out of it. And we've had 4 wins, funnily enough, but take the wins out of it. The processes are better. You know, the transition from D50 to forward 50, everyone could see in the first half, that was pretty spectacular from our eyes. And, you know, 2 goals from kick-in. So there's parts of it. And last week was similar. Transition's been really high for us. We had to find a different way to win tonight. 4 goals from centre bounces. And shout out to Matty Boyd, who's done the power of work to take that from, you know, work in progress to, like, hurry up and get something moving here. And here we are with 4 goals against a quality for midfield. So those things are important as well.
1: Well, it's been an area that's really been a problem, hasn't it, throughout the course of the year, that clearance and contested game. But to improve in that area, which you just alluded to, that's something that you really want to continue to strengthen up as the back end of the season comes.
3: Yeah, absolutely. You're naive if you think you just come in tonight and we'll just win this game on transition. You just can't. It's nice to have weapons, and you go, all right, if it's a transition game, we'll see how we go with that. But then you're going to get games that are high stoppage game, and you get closer to get to the where everyone wants to be involved. You know, in springtime, it's contest clearance. It's sometimes transition, and turnover's always been a big part of scoring. But you've got to get a balance of all of it right. And you know, tonight we found a way to win, other than transition.
1: Ed Allen, 11 tackles tonight. His role on LDU. But also the important stuff is that he was out of the team a month ago, and he's had to fight his way back in to get that spot back in the team, and he's really paying you back for that.
3: Yeah, no, he's no coincidence. In the last month, he's come, he's targeted, you know, opposition's best mids, and our form has spiked as well. We got a great growth in him, intensity. 11 tackles last week, he had 9, was his career high, and 11 clearly is more than 9. And then LDU is an inspirational

0: ball winner, hard fought, and just neutralising those plays where needed. He still had his 20 odd touches, but you know that's important. We're getting the best of both worlds. You know, Ed's improving, and then their better players are not quite, you know, dominating games.
1: The impact of Paddy Lupinski as well. Another brilliant game for him tonight.
0: Yeah, no, he had a great week last week too, Paddy. Back to the wing mostly, and his hands in traffic are critical. He kicked two goals. I know the one late on the hit the post loop I was going through for a long way too. Yeah, he's underrated, Paddy. His hard running is significant to the way we want to play.
2: The victorious coach from the Collingwood Football Club. Well done, Matt, for going into the bowels of the Telstra, yep. Not the Marvel Stadium, sorry, and getting those press conferences and firing
3: great
2: those.
3: Game.
2: A really good question.
3: It was a great game, and Larky kicked three goals, four. If he kicked four goals, three, well, they'll probably win, or two goals, five goals, yeah. But they're the breaks, aren't they, in a close game of footy in a Friday night classic.
2: Now, let's turn our attention to the rest of the games for round 18. At 1:15 p.m., it's the Saints taking on Port Adelaide at Marvel Stadium as well. The Saints come into the match unchanged, and for Port Adelaide, in comes Farrell and out goes Zerk Thatcher. You would expect St Kilda gentlemen to win this and continue on their journey towards the top 10.
3: Well, I think it'll be close. These two teams played a close game last time they met early in the season on Gather Round. So I suspect it'll be pretty similar again. It's just whether the Saints can shut down Zach Butters. Unchanged, the Saints, and that's a bit of a rarity. They haven't had the settled team for a long time. But Port Adelaide, they're in pretty good form at the moment. I've tipped the Saints, but I think this might be a bit of an arm wrestle clash. I think the Saints will just get up.
4: Look, I reckon Port Adelaide, they have shown glimpses this year, but the Saints should be too strong there, boys. Now, going on to another game today at 4:15 p.m. at the Sydney Showground, the Giants versus Geelong. The ins for the Giants, Gothard, Laverde and O'Halloran. The outs, Delana, Stone and Whitfield. For Geelong, just the one in and out, Bowers in, Edwards out. Look, this is a must-win for Geelong if they want to keep in touch with the big boys. This could go either way, but I'm going with the Giants because they should be buoyed from last week's game there.
3: Yeah, the Giants played well last week, beating the Dockers. Jake Stringer, brilliant last week with seven goals. But also the fact that the Cats last week, gee, they just were taken in that to the Clans in that first quarter by the Lions. They'll need a response. They fell short. Dangerfield kicking five goals last week. But I think the Cats might just get over the line. I think they might just find a way and keep their hopes of top four alive.
2: The next game sees Carlton taking on Hawthorn at the MCG tonight, 7:35 p.m. I expect you gentlemen to be there tonight.
3: Well, you'll be front and centre. You'll have your Hawthorn scarf
4: too.
3: On, won't you?
2: Now, the Blues, their team lineups, their ins. In comes young Harry Dean. Great to see him back. Out goes Young. And in for the Hawks, they've brought back some of the big guns in a literal and physical sense. Amon, Greaves and Impey. And out go Dalton, Perez and Ryan. I would expect the Hawks to bounce back after a...
3: Well, they were blown off the park,
2: weren't
3: they?
2: It was disappointing. It was a disgusting performance, I have to say.
3: Well, that first half, that was just uncharacteristic of the Hawks. But, yeah, a few players back in. Personnel, big issue. To have a guy like Impey and Amon back in that team will certainly serve them well. And good to see Greaves getting his debut as well. I think the Hawks win this game, but I think the Blues will push him every step of the way.
4: All right, so let's go to the next game, which is also tonight, Adelaide versus the Gold Coast. For Adelaide, the ins, Miller, Thilthorpe, and the outs, Dowling, Hall, Kahan. For the Gold Coast, the ins, Adams, Graham, and outs, Jepson, Long. Again, this is one of these games where if Adelaide think that they can mix it with the big boys, they have to win and win convincingly.
3: Yeah, I think Adelaide at home, some good inclusions to the Gold Coast. They have been so disappointing this season with their performances. A little bit better last week against the Pies, but just couldn't quite get the job done in what was a very fiery and physical game. Look, I just think in Adelaide, they'll win the game by about three or four goals. The Gold Coast, a lot of work to do if they're to play finals football and wildcard football in 2026.
2: Yeah, Gold Coast have been terribly disappointing this year. Of course, they had high hopes for their season this year.
3: There's so many areas of their game have disappeared. Their contested ball element, through the midfield, and their forward structure has just folded in recent times. And their defensive strength has just been non-existent over the last 6 weeks.
4: Do you think they've got ahead of them? Sorry, George. Do you think they've got ahead of themselves, boys?
3: It's been a personnel issue. So their depth has certainly. I think they've realised they're probably pretty much traded out too much depth. So that the players that they've had to bring in are probably not ready. So it's, I think, a little bit of a depth issue. But yeah, they should be doing better with the personnel that is out there with the experience that they've recruited. Yeah.
2: I mean, Damien Hardwick, of course, when he took the helm, said, "I've got 80% of the premiership team already."
3: Well, they just haven't developed as quickly and rapidly as what they would have, hoped. Yeah,
2: and all sorts of rumours swirling, of course, with players. King is a player that's touted to leave to come to.
3: Well, it's the uncertainty of where those players want to play their football going forward.
2: There's news that Jordan Ridley from Sydney is expected to nominate Gold Coast as his preferred club. So that'll be a good get for the Gold Coast. But obviously they need to get over Adelaide this evening at Adelaide Oval at 8:10. So, sorry, Matt, what was your tip for this game?
3: Crows.
2: Crows and Nick?
4: Crows.
2: Yeah, I'm going to tip Adelaide as well. So they're looking to obviously consolidate their place in the top eight. Now, the next game sees the Western Bulldogs taking on the West Coast Eagles at Marvel Stadium at 1:10 p.m. So the Western Bulldogs, mate, they have rung the changes. In comes Buslinger, Cleary, Davidson, West and Williams. And out go Budrick, Caulfield, Lewis, McNeil, Sanders. West Coast Eagles, no change from their team that took the field last week.
3: Yeah, the Dogs, they were poor last week, particularly in the first quarter. The Swans really owned the ball, and the Dogs will need to start better than what they did last week. Tim English, that was all talked about during the week and thrashed out. There has been some selection movement there, some interesting ins and outs. Bailey Williams is a good in for the Dogs. I think his role that he plays is very important. West Coast, though, they're not to be taken lightly. They've been steadily improving, and I expect this to be a pretty close match. I think the Dogs win, but I think the Eagles, I wouldn't underestimate them by any stretch. Yeah.
2: I notice here Riley West is an inclusion as well.
3: He was dropped last week, back in. Played okay for Footscray in the VFL last week. Probably did what he had to do, but he needs to step it up a little bit this game, you would think.
2: Well, this is a must-win for the Dogs.
3: It's a must-win. If Dogs lose this one, they're under pressure to play in the wild card, the top 10. So, but a win, that still gives them top six hopes.
2: Yep. Well, they're sitting in currently. They're in ninth place on 36 points. So with Collingwood having won that narrow win yesterday, they win comfortably tomorrow, and all of a sudden they overtake Collingwood and they sit in seventh place, Matt. So a lot on the line.
3: Oh, there's a lot on the line. Their next month's actually quite favourable. They can get some wins. So if a win tomorrow is of the utmost importance. Yeah.
4: All right, so that's the Dogs for me too. So let's go on to the game tomorrow at 3:15 p.m. at the G, the D's versus the Tigers. No changes for Melbourne, which isn't surprising given they had a great game last week, even though there was a lot of a fade out last week, but they still should be impressed with their performance. The ins for the Tigers, Grill, Pekka, Prestia. The outs, Green, Ross, Short. To keep it short, it should be a whitewash tomorrow there.
3: Yeah, expecting Melbourne to win.
4: For Melbourne.
3: Yeah, well, Melbourne will win. They're in great form. People say, look, they're 90-odd points up and only won by 35.
2: 96 points,
3: but,
2: mate.
3: Look, the sting had gone out of that game. The heat had gone out. The job had been done. They were never losing that game. They're in good form. At the moment, the D's playing some breathtaking footy, and they're setting themselves up for a chance to play finals. So next few weeks, very important for them. But they'll get this job done. I think they'll do it pretty comfortably against the Tigers, who are just hoping and praying for the season to end. I think they just want to reset and keep bringing some of those young players in.
2: As you say, when they did their video review of last week's game, they would have paused at the 10-minute mark of the third quarter when they were 96 points up. So their coaching panel would have said, okay, pause. This is what you're going to take into your next game, this 2 quarters and 10 minutes type of football, and obliterate your opposition just the way you've obliterated Hawthorn.
3: Yep. No, they're a good team, the D's. They're one to watch for sure. Don't underestimate them in the back end of the year.
2: And the final game of the round sees a resurgent Brisbane Lions taking on Essendon at the Gabba at 4:40 p.m. in for the Lions. Two huge ins, gentlemen, McCluggage and Zorko, and out go Gardner and Tunstall. And Essendon have rung the changes in. So in comes Blackston, Clark, Jones, Gondoyanis, and Roberts. Out go Cox, Al Hawley, Mackay, Ridley, and Setterfield. So Brisbane Lions eyeing this off as another 4 points and a percentage booster, gentlemen.
3: Yeah, they're going to win this pretty comfortably off the back of their brilliant win last week at Geelong. Starting to get a few players back now, so watch out for the Lions. But the Bombers, the good news for the week is the re-signing of Nate Caddy, and he's the signature that they desperately were after so that they can take this team forward and build something for the future. And the coaching situation will sort itself out in due course. But they need Caddy, so they've got to can sell that hope to their fans. Going forward, he's a player you can build a team around.
2: Yeah, and that comes off the back of the news we just touched on earlier about Jordan Ridley nominating Gold Coast, because he met with Damien Hardwick and announced that, yep, look, I'm happy to come over in October. So disappointing news for the Bombers, but as you say, Matt, re-signing Caddy is a huge development, a positive development that they really needed.
3: Yeah, they're going to get a lot of young players in through the draft so they can build a team around, and they're starting to take those steps now. So the Bombers, they've just got to keep persisting and get through the remainder of the season.
2: And the Brisbane Lions, if they can win this one very comfortably, well, of course, that just really consolidates their position in the eight. And they've been fantastic in recent weeks, as we said. A resurgent Brisbane Lions.
3: Yeah, past month's been really good, and they're on the rise. And watch out if they hit the top four.
2: Currently sitting in fourth spot on 40 points. It is 11:29, gentlemen. Time for us to bid farewell to the audience. Thank you for your company, listeners. Have a fantastic sporting weekend. May your team win.
3: Catch you soon.
2: Thank you to you, Lorenzo. And, yeah, we'll do it all again next week.

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0: 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Peter Greco saying, tremendous to be here. Thank you so much for making time to tune in. We really do appreciate that. This program coming to you from Ghana land. Coming up very shortly, we'll catch up with Megan McLaughlin and Anne Smith. They've taken part in Dressage in the Dark. How did that go? We'll find out very soon. Lynn McDougall will join us from Bowls, Tasmania. If you're blind or have low vision, or if you'd like to get involved with Lawn Bowls in any way, July the 26th, an invitation is coming your way in the Hobart area, or in Tasmania anyway. You can go down and try it out. Lynn will have those details. We'll speak to Dan Cox from Guide Dogs SANNT about Porgus, a fundraising event right around Australia and New Zealand as well, I believe. We'll also speak to Dan a little bit about NAIDOC Week. He's been in the Northern Territory. And also, could guide dogs be cloned? We'll chat about that with Dan. Chelsea Marchetti, our resident physiotherapist, will join us from the Flipper Academy, putting phys into physiotherapy, talk about lung function, an important topic. We'll also catch up with Cheryl E. McManus from Hearing Australia, talking about NAIDOC Week, and in particular, some of the challenges for First Nations people when it comes to hearing loss. We often hear about eye conditions. What about hearing loss? Cheryl Lee will fill us in about that. We'll catch up with Grant Edwards from Rest Haven, talking about care finders, hopefully stopping people falling through the cracks, particularly in some regional areas. Grant will join us, and we'll also be joined by Bernie Empey. If your shower bill, if your water bill, if your hot water bill is too big, he might be able to help you save money and help the planet save water. If you're a regular listener to the program, but I certainly hope you are, a couple of weeks ago we spoke to Megan McLaughlin, who was going to do Dressage in the Dark. That has come and gone, and Megan is back with us. Megan, welcome. Good to catch up again.
1: Thank you, Peter. Thank you so much for bringing us back in to follow up on how it went.
0: And you brought a friend with you, Anne Smith. Anne, lovely to meet you. First time we've spoken, so I appreciate you coming along.
2: Thank you. My pleasure.
0: Megan, how did it go? It was kind of to raise awareness, sort of part of Disability Pride Month. How did the day turn out?
1: Well, Peter, Mother Nature didn't play the ball as we would hope. But as we're standing there, probably about 3 o'clock, with the event starting at 5:30, we were saying, you know what, it's pretty cold. We'll just take on board what happens. And all of a sudden at 4 p.m., people just started coming in. We had over 200 people come and join us for Dressage in the Dark, Peter. So I think in less than 8-degree weather, thank goodness Anne Smith has beautiful facilities at Lurical Acres, and it was indoors. So it was more than what we could expect, Peter. We had great crowd turn up. Everyone had a great time. All our feedback's been really positive. And the fact that you called Anne Smith my friend and she's still talking to me after I put simulated glasses on her, I think that's a good start, don't you think? She's still talking to me after I made her ride blind.
0: So it's maybe more about Anne than about you, Megan. But
1: yeah,
0: we'll leave that there. And first of all, tell us a bit about how you've been involved with Megan, because we've spoken to Megan a little times over the years, but what's your involvement? How's that come about?
2: Oh, look, Megan approached me a few months ago now and basically phoned me and said, you know, I'm a para-equestrian rider and I want to go to the Olympics. And I was like, wow, okay. And look, a lot of people do approach me as a coach and say these kind of things quite often. They have their abilities and ambitions mixed up, you know, so that's totally fine. But yeah, started coaching Megan, had a ride of her horse. And, you know, she's the real deal. She's got everything that one needs to aim for that.
0: And we should point out, of course, you are a very highly credentialed coach and very highly regarded, and you've competed very successfully yourself as an individual athlete. So obviously a good person to have on board. Well, Megan, tell us a bit about how Thursday turned out. So I guess part of the idea was to get other people aware of what a person with a vision impairment goes through when they're riding a horse.
1: Absolutely, Peter. I think the hardest thing is, and we spoke about this previously, people would say you don't look blind. And I think what it gave us the opportunity to do is actually educate a wider crowd that may not have anything to do with disability on why we don't look blind. And that's just across the board. That doesn't mean it's limited to a person in getting on a horse. It's a person who runs marathons. It's a person that can shop. We do it all by memory. And we also do it with a little bit of help. It's very un-Australian, isn't it, Peter, to ask for help? But as a blind,
0: Especially for people with disabilities. We're a bit
1: absolutely.
0: stubborn.
1: We are very stubborn. So what I wanted to show is how as a blind person with less than 7% vision, I can ride a test on a horse. So it was an amazing opportunity to show how I have a caller that's yelling at X, which is in the middle of the arena. So I'm using echolocation more so than listening to her instruction, and that I have people strategically placed around the arena and use adaptive technology with a flashing light. One of the biggest things, as Anne probably can talk more detailed about, is dressage is about accuracy. And when we can't see the letters around the arena, it's a bit difficult. FEI and the Equestrian Australia deem being legally blind as the least impactful disability. However, as we all know, it's more about looking at how we educate the bigger and wider community about not more whinging about our disability, but going, hey guys, it is quite difficult and could just pay a little bit of attention. And to sort of emphasize that, Peter, we asked Anne to showcase a Grand Prix freestyle test, which is the highest level, what we see at the Olympics as an able-bodied competitor. And then we chucked a pair of glasses on her that made her blind. And I handed it to Anne. We were all down the end of the arena with the crowd speaking about it. And the woman's put the glasses on and entered the arena from the far end of the arena and rode 60 meters down, being blind without even intro. She just jumped in without floaties, without a lifeguard. She just went, all right, let's do this. So that showed the crowd a person that is able to compete at the highest level. And she explained it beautifully to the crowd what that meant to be blind for 30 seconds with lead up to competing. I was blind for 16 years and I've worked on all those extra hearing and feel and touch, and all my other senses kick in because my brain has trained that. Anne did it in 30 seconds and still made it look easy.
0: And what were some of the challenges when you whacked the glasses on? Obviously, your sight was adjusted, if you like. What were some of the challenges? What sort of hit you first, and how did you kind of adapt and adjust to that?
2: Oh, the first thing that hit me, Peter, was like instant nervousness. It was just like, okay, everything's really blurry and I'm not, yeah, and my heart rate went up. Like I actually just that instant nervousness. And it's like, okay, I know the horse, I know the arena. He had been a bit heightened, so a bit stressed a bit earlier when we did our freestyle with the music. And anyway, I just, yeah, fingers crossed that he was just gonna be calm enough, especially with having no vision. But you know what? It was actually really amazing. Like I felt that instant nervousness. I took a deep breath. And then I just had to trust him. I was just like, okay, let's wander down to the crowd. And I was given a microphone, had a bit of a chat to see what I was seeing through these glasses. I know, and a tiny bit of vision in one eye. And then we proceeded to do the test. And my hearing really took over. And dressage is all about feel, but the feel, or the connection with the horse through your seat, your leg, the feel through your fingers on the reins, like it did take over.
0: And maybe a silly question. Do you reckon the horse knew that you had the glasses on?
2: He knew it was different. He definitely knew something different was going on. But then because I had to, I felt his breathing. Like I listened and I heard his breathing. It was quite surreal in a lot of ways. And I think then he actually calmed even further because we were in tune more.
0: So you picked up things that maybe otherwise you wouldn't pick up if you were kind of writing with our classes. Like if you're writing as a fully sighted person, there was stuff that you were picking up that otherwise you mightn't have picked up,
2: Yeah, absolutely.
0: such as your horse's breathing.
2: Yes. I mean, we do hear the horse's breathing, but it was just heightened. I guess it was just really heightened when I was essentially riding blind and I had to use other senses to, know what I was doing.
0: Megan, what about from that point of view? That I guess that's kind of, in a nutshell, what you wanted to achieve. I mean, for someone like Anne to kind of experience it, who's excellent in her own right, then to be able to experience it with the glasses on, you're kind of, that's kind of, in a nutshell, what you wanted to achieve.
1: Absolutely. And to have over 200 people there being educated, we also passed around, there was a simulator glasses for everyone to try on in the crowd, to give them the opportunity. They didn't jump on a horse, but they were able to try and drink coffee or eat their dinner. And the feedback we got wasn't, it wasn't because we were aiming for people to go, oh my gosh, you're amazing. It was bringing them into our world, just even if it was for a minute, just to go, look, now just have that little bit of understanding. It's so much more powerful, Peter, than actually telling people. We can tell you to our, we go blue in the face, but to actually let them experience our world. And look, we're on a horse. A horse can think for itself. And like Anne touched on, we had to trust them. And that really builds a bond. And that's sort of like our superpower, really, isn't it? And looking back on it, in Australia, we haven't had a blind representative in Paralympics since Sydney with Sue-Ann Lovett. It's
0: Oh,
1: been
0: yeah.
1: 26 years.
0: Yeah.
1: So I think because people look at it and go, my goodness, you're not getting on a bicycle, you're getting on a horse that can think for itself. We have to look at trusting our animal. And like Anne touched on before, my horse, whose registered name is Mayfield Springsteen, so we call him the boss. I bought him because I can trust him. But also, it's a really big thing because we can't see. We're looking for affirmation. And for Anne to tell me, this is a good horse, Megan. Sometimes we need that reassurance as a blind person. We're not looking for compliments. We're not looking for, my God, you're amazing. We just need that backing. So, anyone listening out there that doesn't have visual impairment that works with someone, every now and then just tell us we're on the right track and don't let us walk into a tree either.
0: Megan, the great point you make about people kind of experiencing drinking a coffee or having a meal, it's the sort of stuff that, okay, it impacts on that day, but I'm thinking that probably down the track there might be little instances that happen and they'll almost have a bit of a flashback to that particular moment.
1: Absolutely. And look, Anne will back me in this. We have had 100% positive feedback. People have been contacting us, even not equestrian people that are gone. We've had a lot of messages going, you've encouraged me to start riding again. And they were able-bodied. Not because they're going, well, if you can do it, Anne can do it blindfolded. It was more because we wanted to feel that we're empowering people. And we had a laugh. We had great camaraderie between our celebrity riders. Graham Corns, who won the Celebrity Cup, has posted it everywhere, which is great as well. But to see our celebrities, Roger Rashid, who is a phenomenal tennis coach, phenomenal player himself, really engage with Anne, it was sort of a bit of ad lib, wasn't it, Anne? But he really wanted to know because he knew she was an athlete. He knew she could compete at the top level. To find out what that was like meant that we had achieved, Peter, because people really wanted to know more.
0: And what about coaching an athlete like Megan compared to other coaches that you do? Do you kind of have to make some, nuances to the way that you coach when you're coaching, say, an athlete who might have a vision impairment?
2: Yeah, of course. And Megan's guided me quite a lot on that. And she has some aids, around the arena as far as she has a flashing light at sea. Like she said, she has the callers. But I have to verbalize a lot more, especially she's got excellent feel, but also to let her know when the horse is traveling the way we want, or just like you said, affirm that yes, he's in the correct frame now, or he's using his legs correctly, things like that. So probably just, yeah, like you said, reassuring, letting her know more so when things are on the right track. And so then she can feel that, and then she knows that when she's actually riding and training by herself also.
0: Well, thank you so much.
1: I probably should buy her a lifetime supply of Strepsils or butter menthols, because obviously for an hour lesson, she's constantly having to talk. And that's a testament to the coach she is. So, you know, Peter, anyone listening out there, I've always been told, if you want to be the best, go and learn from the best, no matter what it is. So I've got a really good team around me, and that's the main thing, isn't it? And our message, Peter, the other night was stop focusing on what we can't do. Everyone looks at a person with a disability and goes, oh, you can't drive a car or you can't do this. Let us show you what we can. And that's powerful in itself.
0: Great note to end on. Megan and Anne, thank you so much for speaking to us. Megan, we'll keep in touch as you're head towards the Paralympic Games. But thank you for sharing that day with us. Obviously very, very important, very, very successful. And we thank you both and wish you well.
1: Thank you, Peter.
2: Thank you, Peter.
0: So Anne Smith, coach extraordinaire, and Megan McLaughlin, dressage athlete extraordinaire, talks about dressage in the dark, disability pride much, and certainly some really great take-home messages. Become a try day for people with blind and have low vision as far as lawn bowls go. It's happening in Tasmania. Let's chat about it with the president of Bowls Tasmania, Lynn McDougall. Lynn, welcome. Lovely to meet you. Thank you for your time.
3: My pleasure, Peter. Nice to talk to you.
0: How much are you looking forward to this day?
3: Absolutely. It's going to be exciting. We've got some of our colleagues from Victoria coming down to run the event for us. We haven't had one in Tasmania before, so it's going to be held at the club I play at, actually, Harrah Bowls Club, which is on the eastern shore in Hobart, at the Indoor Bowl Centre there on July the 26th. So hopefully we have a lot of interest from people across the state who either have low vision or who are blind who'd like to come along and try out this great sport of ours.
0: First time you've held it. How's it all come about?
3: So Blind Bowls Australia made contact with us through Bowls Tasmania, and as I understand it, they submitted and were successful in receiving a grant to run some low vision and blind bowls events in other states. There hasn't been one in Tasmania before, so this is a first for us. So kind of dipping our toe in the water, but they have run them, as I understand it, in South Australia and Victoria, and would like to extend their capacity to run it in other places as well and make sure that people who have low vision or who are blind get the chance to try this sport. It is a sport that pretty much anyone can play. I have to say it's the most inclusive sport I've ever been involved with. So it's a great opportunity to do that.
0: Yes, you're quite right. We've been chatting to Tony Scott and other people in South Australia with a couple of come and tries already, and I think there's another one in August, and they've been very well attended. And I guess it's just, if you don't know, then it's a good way to kind of find out. And I guess this is what's going to happen on the 26th of July as well.
3: That's right. So the day will be an opportunity for anyone who's interested to come along, and that can be a person with low vision and or people that want to also be involved as directors. So in Blind Bowls, there's the opportunity for a support person, a director, who can work with the player to direct the delivery of the bowl. So the day will include some coaching for people who are interested in taking on those roles at the start of the day, and then getting into some games with bowlers themselves. So don't have to have low vision yourself. If you want to come along and be a sport type person, then that's a great opportunity to get involved in the sport as well.
0: Lynn, I've always marveled at the relationship, in quotes, between the director and the bowler, because I'm sure, you know, in competitions, sometimes things can get a little bit tense, but from what I can gather, everyone kind of keeps their cool, and maybe when they got off the green, there might be a bit of discussion, but whilst the game is on, you both stay focused and job in hand.
3: Oh, that's it. It has to be such a collaborative process. Yeah. Their communication has to be really spot on, I guess, to give each player the best chance of delivering their best bowl. So, and look, we all put down some wonky ones, so that's not unusual for anybody who's a bowler, but it is great that people who want to be in a support role can also be involved.
0: Yeah, a great opportunity for a bit of travel. I mean, as I said, you've got this come and try day on the 26th of July, but there's nationals, and of course, in a few weeks' time, or not many, more than a few weeks' time, a couple of Australians will be representing Australia at the Commonwealth Games in the sport of lawn bowls, who both have a vision impairment, which is really exciting.
3: Oh, it's so exciting. And I actually met a lady representative, Daphne, that's right. She is an amazing bowler and also a grandma, and, you know, such a great ambassador for our sport. But The whole competition up there for people with multiple disabilities, our para bowlers, people who are deaf or hearing impaired, and people with low vision or who are blind, had some fantastic results at the Oz Open. And it's so lovely to see an event like that where everybody is able to mix in together.
0: Well, it's a great point you made at the beginning, in a sense, that it's probably as inclusive a sport as you know, because the other thing is that I think is really appealing about it is that, like, and obviously because of different disabilities, different sports have to have quote unquote equipment that might be adjusted. But lawn bowls, what a person with sight uses, a person who's blind uses the same thing. So it's very much a, pardon the pun, a very level playing field.
3: Oh, it is. And I guess through my professional life, I've been involved with disability in the education system for about 40 years. And I have to say, the capacity for anybody of any age and any physical capacity or sensory capacity to become involved in this sport is unlimited. We've had students with very limited mobility, and we've helped them, by building different delivery systems. But as you say, pretty much most people can access the sport with very few modifications required. And all the benefits that that brings through the social engagement, through teamwork, is just fantastic, as well as being active and healthy, and being able to still be involved in a sport is good. I work with the para state team here in our state, and they're a great bunch of people and really supportive of each other in achieving their best through the national competitions, the Australian Open, and our local events as well.
0: That social interaction is very important as well, because obviously good to play and get out and about and move around, bit of fitness as well, but that social interaction, because sometimes if you have a disability you can feel a bit excluded or be at home being a bit lonely, but this kind of counters all that.
3: It does. It can be very isolating when you have a lot of things or barriers that get put in the way for you to participate in a whole range of community events. But I have to say, so lawn bowls is one of the most social sports that I've ever been involved with, including, often a tipple at the bar afterwards. But it is a lovely community to be a part of in terms of that engagement.
0: Just a bit about your bowling club, the Harrow Bowling Club. I hope I've said that correctly. Yeah, tell us a bit
3: Yes.
0: about it. Now, pardon my prejudice, but I'm thinking 26th of July, Tasmania might be a little bit wet and cold, but that won't matter, will it?
3: Well, that's exactly right. So we are very lucky. 10 years ago, we built an indoor bowl centre here in Harris. So Harris on the eastern shore. If people have ever seen the cricket on the telly at Belrive Oval there, if you go along a couple of beaches up, our bowls club sits on the end of the next beach. And so we've got a beautiful outlook over the mountains and the river and the beach. And we have an outdoor grass green as well as an indoor bowls facility. And you're right, in Tassie, like this morning, the frost on the roof here was amazing. And I think we may have gotten to about 10 today, but we will have a dry, warm, wind-free environment for people to come and bowl at. There are two indoor bowl centres in the south of the state, one in the north and one in the northwest. So it is something that Tasmania, does need to be able to continue playing the sport all year. So people will be comfortable, I can assure.
0: And all ages welcome, Lynn, because sometimes, maybe years ago we thought, oh, lawn bowls, maybe when you get a bit older. But I mean, young Jake, who's going to Scotland, he's very, very young. I'm not sure if he even be 30 yet. And of course, there are lots of people that play that are young. And that's kind of good, that cross section of age as well.
3: Oh, absolutely. As I said, any age and any ability. And we do have a state junior team here. Our junior team is growing, and clubs are really trying hard to encourage this sport at our club at Harrow. We actually do, especially during winter, because a lot of the other sports that students play during winter are not comfortable here in Tassie, but we offer a school's coaching program, and we get sometimes, 300 or 400 students a week through doors to have a go at lawn bowls. And, some love it. And it's not the same image as it used to have, where people were, retired and or much older playing the bowls. There, of course, is still that, which is great because, as I said, it's a sport that people can keep doing no matter what their physical capacity or age. But if you look at the Australian team going to the Commonwealth Games, I mean, the age is much younger now than it was in the past. And at the top level of their athleticism as well, they do a lot of training with the Australian Institute of Sport, and it's seen as high performance in relation to lawn bowls for all ages, but especially those younger ones are really into all of that.
0: Oh, fantastic. Well, tell us a bit more about the 26th then. That's a Sunday.
3: It is a Sunday, and so the centre will open, and the day's program begins at 10 a.m. As I said, to start with, as I understand it, the people coming from the mainland will be supporting directors, understanding what their role can be as a bowls director for the first hour, with some coaching for them. But everyone's welcome at 10 o'clock. And after that, we will get on and get on to the green, or in our case, the blue, and have some fun. We've got lots of really good bulbs there. So people don't need to bring any equipment. Don't
0: All right,
3: worry
0: that's
3: if you haven't
0: important.
3: got bulbs. Just please wear flat-soled shoes, or be prepared to play in your socks.
0: All right, okay. And of course, it doesn't matter how much sight you've got. If you're totally blind or if you've got,
3: Doesn't matter.
0: reasonable sight, that doesn't matter as well, because it's a different category. So when it comes to
3: Yes.
0: competition down the track, you'll be pitted against people with a similar sight category to you.
3: That's
0: So,
3: right. The classification process is with that. So, yeah, no, not an issue. Anybody is welcome.
0: Terrific. Lynn, thank you for that. I hope it goes well. In fact, I'm sure it will now. We'll put some details up in those show notes so people want to find out a bit more information. They can always get in touch with the blind bowlers through their email address. And people like Tony Scott are very, very good at getting back to anyone
3: Absolutely,
0: that
3: he is.
0: contacts
3: Yes.
0: them.
3: Yeah.
0: Lynn, enjoy the day. Good on you and good on Bowls Tasmania for getting involved. That's a great
3: Thank you
0: initiative.
3: so
0: And
3: much.
0: more people getting involved with the sport, that's got to be a good thing.
3: Yes, absolutely is. It's our pleasure. Thanks, Peter. Bye-bye.
0: That's Lynn McDougall there. Lynn is the president for Bowls Tasmania, who have got on board with that Come and Try Day, the 26th of July. All those details up in our show notes. And as I always say, if you have any difficulty accessing those, you can always call us here at the radio station, 1300 847466.
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0: Earlier this year, we caught up with Dan Cox, who had just sat in the big chair at Guide Dogs, the CEO. Dan's been there a little while. He's got a few things to chat about. Dan, good to catch up again. Welcome.
5: Hi, Peter. Thanks for having me.
0: How's it going? Been in the chair a little while now. Starting to feel a bit at home?
5: Well, yes. I still don't have many days where I don't learn something new, but that's all part of the experience. But starting to get a little bit of a sense of how things work. So that's great.
0: I guess, CEO, there's a lot of things to get your head around. As you say, probably things you can't prepare for, but it's the things you can't prepare for that I guess you've got to be prepared for, if I can put it that way.
5: Absolutely. There's a lot of things I've been learning about the organisation and the range of services that we provide. And, obviously, we're about guide dogs, but we do a lot more than that. So, yeah, a whole lot of things to get my head around.
0: Yeah, I guess one of the things that you need to do is fundraise, because I don't think you get too much government assistance, if any. You can comment on that if you like. So Porgust is the big event.
5: Yes. So we're about to run our last Porgust campaign. We've been running Porgust events for the last 8 years, I think it is. And it's been a really successful campaign, obviously running nationwide. And we're really hoping to go out with a bang this year.
0: How does it work? For those who mightn't be aware, we have spoken about it, but always new people tuning in. What about in terms of how it works? And as you say, Australia wide, so it's Guide Dogs of Australia Unite.
5: Correct, yes. And New Zealand as well, as it turns out.
0: Okay.
5: It's an opportunity, and particularly for those in the southern states, a bit of a challenge to face the winter chill and make sure we still get out and about and get our exercise, whether that's with one of our furry friends or not. Encouraging people to get out, get their steps up, get a bit of exercise, and hopefully raise some badly needed funds for guide dogs.
0: So people can get someone to sponsor them, or indeed sponsor themselves?
5: Yes, that's right. So you can nominate how much of a challenge you'd like to take on, and then you register yourself either as an individual or as part of a team, or in fact, you can join someone else's team and collectively participate and fundraise.
0: And August, a good time, almost coming out of winter. The other days that start to get a bit longer and maybe a little bit more warmth in the air. So also good to trim off a few winter kilos and look a bit better for summer.
5: That's right. That's right. What do they say? Summer bodies are made in winter, Peter.
0: I'm not sure about that. I think this spot is just lucky to be around. But yeah, no, so it's a great thing. And I guess it's got a bit of a double meaning, Dan, given the fact that, of course, it's very important for dogs to get out and about as well. I mean, we're inside and they're inside. That's probably not good for either of us.
5: No, that's right. And the opportunity for dogs to keep up their exercise, not put on too much weight themselves, is obviously great for their well-being as well.
0: As you touched about the southern states, of course, the states sort of more north or in warmer climes, they're probably quite such a challenge to get out of bed on the cold mornings, so they don't probably have them.
5: No, although it's all about perspective, isn't it?
0: That's true too.
5: I can feel like a day that we would think is very mild is quite cool for some of those folks.
0: So I was speaking to someone in Darwin the other day and they said it's pretty cool up here. It's 21 degrees. Oh, gee, we would have settled for that without hesitation. What about in terms of the funds? They go to anything specific, or is it kind of for general revenue?
5: I think I've probably said before, Peter, but the cost of training, placing and supporting a guide dog is very expensive, more than $50,000. And whilst we do get some funding for people who might have that as part of their NDIS plan. It is a very expensive exercise, and we use some of those funds to support our guide dog raising and placement services. But as I said earlier, we run a bunch of other services, many of which are for people who might not be eligible for an NDIS or aged care package just yet. Mm. They've perhaps had some time in the health system, but need some support to maintain their independence once they're out of a hospital or rehab setting. And we run a bunch of those services using our fundraised funds as well.
0: That's such a great point, isn't it? Because you kind of think, oh, a person with a disability or an older person, well, you know, the government would have a scheme for them. But as you say, there are people that kind of either slip through the cracks or that don't quote unquote qualify.
5: And even for those who may end up qualifying, it does take quite a bit of time for all of the paperwork and all of the evidence and all of the assessments to be completed. And that period is really critical if you want to make people maintain as much independence as they can and hopefully reduce their need for ongoing support as much as possible.
0: How can people get involved with Porgest?
5: So porgest.com.au is the best way to check it out. It gives you all the ideas about how to register, whether to create your own team, join another team and so on, and gives you all of the facts and figures about how to help out.
0: All right, we'll repeat that before we wrap up and put those details on our show notes. And of course, this is NAIDOC Week. I believe recently you were up in the Territory because, of course, you are CEO for Guide Dogs SA and NT as well.
5: Yes, that's right. So really great opportunity to head up to the Territory, not only because it was a chance to thaw out.
0: now the crease out.
5: There was a bunch of NAIDOC event and we ran some events to connect with our supporters, volunteers and donors up in the Territory. We were fortunate enough to sponsor and participate in the Deadly Cup, which is a rugby league tournament for people from all across the Territory, including Indigenous communities, and a bunch of service were able to get together at that event and think about the ways in which we can work together to do as much as we can up in the Territory.
0: How important is that, Dan? Because I guess, you know, those of us that kind of live it every day, we kind of think, well, of course, everyone knows about what we do and what we're here for and that sort of stuff. But I guess, obviously, there's a lot of people that don't. And I guess it's events like that, it's those opportunities that you've got to sort of make the most of to let the world know what you're doing.
5: In the Territory, you've got really quite remote communities. You've got a high proportion of Aboriginal and Torres Strait Islander folks for whom vision loss in particular is a particular issue. The rates of vision loss and blindness in Indigenous communities is, I think it's about 4 times the general population. So there is a great deal of need up there. And there's a bunch of organisations who might work in different parts, whether it's prevention or whether it's assessment and identification, whether it's management or whether it's support. But if we work together, we can make sure we get out to all of those communities that are a bit harder to serve, but also join up all of the things that we do so we can make the biggest difference possible.
0: How's that going? Is the various organisations working better together? Because obviously the end result is the benefit for the client.
5: Yeah, absolutely. Even some really simple things like if one of our organisations has planned a trip to a particular community, just checking around with the others to see if they wanted to be community at the same time, it makes the whole experience much better for both the service providers, but more importantly, for those in the community who can come to one place at one time and get a range of services that they might need.
0: As you talk about the isolation, I guess those of us that are city slickers, we're going to appreciate how big, wide expanse, how far services are from sort of central areas. It's a big, big open area, isn't it?
5: Absolutely. Yeah, vast distances and very small communities as well. Mm. So yeah, you do run the risk of those people missing out just by virtue of how far away they are and how small they are.
0: Terrific. Again, just before you go, I'm not sure if you can comment on this. Earlier in the week here in South Australia, we had a situation where Vulcan, who was a police horse from 20 or so years ago, was going to be cloned with his DNA taken. A, what did you make of that? And B, I mean, is it something that maybe guide dog breeders can be thinking about or have indeed even thought about?
5: Well, it's really interesting, isn't it? In past lives, I've been involved in the sciences and bioethics communities, so I do have a bit of an interest in that. In terms of applications for guide dogs, I guess the point that I'd probably make is that there's no such thing as a perfect prototype guide dog because each handler has different needs and preferences, whether it's size of the dog, whether it's how active or calm the dog is, things like temperament. They all vary. And the matching process we try to make so specific to the individual that I think it'd be really challenging to say, hey, we found the perfect guide dog and we're going to make this the template from here on in. Because that diversity is really what helps the best dog match with
6: the participant.
0: It's a great point you make, because often, you know, people might say, gee, I've been on the waiting list for X amount of time. That person over there was on for less time than me, and they jumped the queue. But as you say, if they're not matched with the right type of guide dog, then the outcome might not be so good. So those sort of things have to be taken into account. And I'm sure people do understand that, but I guess on the first blushes, you think, oh, hang on, this isn't sort of even, but it's not like you line up as you do going into a picture theatre or whatever. It's not first come, first served.
6: Yeah, people are not waiting for a television. They're waiting for something that's really unique.
0: Be interesting to see what happens with this, because I guess it's probably a bit, pardon the pun, but a bit flying blind. But I know, having a passing interest in the racing industry, that there's so much that goes into the science behind breeding and that, but not everyone turns out to be a champion. And I guess, as you say, there's no perfect guide dog. And even if there was, it wouldn't be perfect for everyone. So it's a pretty hard match to be trying to work out.
6: And recreating the genetic profile of one organism or one animal to another is great, but things like temperament and the environment that they are then raised in and all of those sorts of things can produce vastly different outcomes, even to animals with the same genetic content.
0: I know also there's a lot of crossbreeding with dogs and genetics from overseas as well, isn't there, nowadays?
6: It's really a science all to itself. The extent of history and record keeping about the genetic profiles of all of the different breeding programs are very closely monitored. So the kind of traits that are most valuable can be replicated, but there's also the opportunity to try and breed improvements into a breeding program as well. So, you know, I'd like to think it's an always improving, always evolving program that an active breeding program can deliver.
0: Terrific. We've got Porgus coming up. We've touched on NAIDOC Week. Thank you for that. And also, maybe in the future, who knows, there might be a bit of cloning as far as guide dogs go. Just give us the details again for Porgus. That's the most important thing in the immediate future, with obviously very important funds being raised right across Australia. So it doesn't matter where you're listening in this great country of ours, you can be taking part.
6: Yes, so the last hurrah for Porgus, porgus.com.au. All the info is there. Please join us, participate, or support another team or friends or family who might be involved.
0: Dan, good to catch up. Look forward to next time.
6: Thanks very much, Peter. Cheers.
0: Dan Cox there, the CEO, now well-established CEO for Guide Dogs SANNC, with some great reflections on a number of different topics.
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0: Let's catch up with Chelsea Marchetti, our physiotherapist, the person who puts phys into physiotherapy, from the Flipper Academy. Chelsea, welcome. Good to catch up again.
8: Great to chat, Peter. Happy July.
0: Yes.
8: Happy July already.
9: I know.
0: So you must be getting old when you say things like that. The year's going too quickly. Last time we had a great chat about lung health. You want to kind of expand a little bit on that in terms of lung function and that topic?
8: Yeah, we can do that. Absolutely. Especially with winter.
0: So there's such a thing as a lung function test, but I guess that's something that a doctor would order, would that be right?
8: Yeah, I think there's different lung function tests depending on what you kind of need. I know in terms of medical lung function tests, it's often done for people with chronic lung conditions. So it might be COPD or cystic fibrosis. And then sometimes you might have a circumstance where a GP might order a lung function test because someone might come in with a certain presentation that things aren't quite adding up and they just want to check and see what is going on with their breathing and their lungs to try and understand why are they not taking in the volume of air that they need. Is there something wrong with their ability to absorb oxygen? And then that can kind of help give an understanding of whether they need to be referred to a respiratory specialist or if there are some signs of a chronic lung condition. So definitely a doctor's realm, but definitely something that is used as both a diagnostic tool but also a monitoring tool for chronic conditions and then suspected issues that might present in the clinic.
0: That's a great point you used regarding it being a monitoring tool. So I guess you can kind of get a measurement today and then in a month or 6 months or whatever, check in again and kind of have a reference point. I guess that's part of the whole purpose of it as well, or can be for different conditions.
8: Yeah. I'll talk a little bit too more like the cystic fibrosis in the pediatric population, Peter, because I did used to do a bit of that at the Women's and Children's. And we mainly would use the lung function test depending on the child, but it would be potentially 6 monthly or even if they had a stint of treatment in the hospital. Because often what happens is if their lung function tests dip down, at their respiratory consults, then they need to be admitted or seen by physio more regularly for a short period of time. So that might be like they're doing their respiratory treatments, which vary depending on the age of the child, but then they do a reassessment of their lung function after that stint of physio to see if that got them back up to where they need to be. So it's often used in that sort of population because then it gives an idea of, oh, okay, they're dropping. Do we need to go back and do physio? And then if they're still at the same level, do we need a medication? So that's kind of, I guess, my experience on how it's been used in sort of a monitoring capacity.
0: And a physio can be really, really important in that setting, particularly for young kids with cystic fibrosis, can't it?
8: Absolutely. It's been one of those things that helps move all the mucus around in their lungs because we know that people with cystic fibrosis can often have what we call like sticky mucus, which means a lot of it will stick in their airways. So a lot of the role with physio is to try and help move those mucus plugs as best we can, getting enough air behind the mucus like we were talking about last time. And that can really help improve their lung function because we know that if you expand your lungs more, we can get more air in. And then when you're doing like a lung function test, it's usually like a big breath in. So that's how they're measuring that as well. Yeah, it's super important for that particular population, especially with kids. And it can be a real deterrent for whether or not they need to increase or decrease medication as well. So it's all, you know, specific to each child and specific to each respiratory doctor, but it definitely plays a big role in that population.
0: Can it be a bit more of an issue during winter when maybe colds and flus and perhaps being a bit more prone to infections in that area as well?
8: Yeah, absolutely. We know in winter, immunosuppressed individuals are at a higher risk of getting a more severe cold than non-immunosuppressed individuals. And cystic fibrosis is a massive component of that. So we definitely see increased

0: So winter's primed for, unfortunately.
1: They touched on last time about the fact that perhaps we most of us don't breathe well enough or don't breathe deeply enough. I guess it's kind of breathing deeply, but kind of breathing gently, if I can put it that way. Like you don't take big gulps of breath to kind of expand the lungs. It's a bit more gentle and more calm. Is that a better way to do it?
0: Yeah, I'd say that might be a better way of explaining it. Like, we don't want to do a real forceful breath out because we're not going to be able to hold that for as long. And therefore, we're not going to be able to get as much air coming out as long, move things as far versus doing it a bit more gently. But it does still need a bit of oomph behind it. Otherwise, we're not going to
1: Okay.
0: move anything. So, again, it's dependent on what we're kind of doing our breathing for. If we're talking about things like clearing airways, then we want a big, deep breath that's got a little bit of force that you can hold for an extended amount of time. And we'll often cue that with like a bit of a huff. Maybe to start, like, and then as the mucus kind of moves up the airway, we might make that more forceful and short so that we can get it up for a cough and prep for a cough. If we're talking about normal day-to-day breathing, then yeah, I'd say deeper and gentler just to make it a bit more efficient and effective.
1: And trying to either imagine or picture or feel it going down into your diaphragm rather than just expanding the chest area.
0: Absolutely. Yep.
1: So I guess it's what we become conditioned to, because I've heard people talk about, particularly young babies tend to breathe the right way, and for whatever reason, the older we get, the less well we breathe. Oh, I'm not quite sure if that's a bit of a myth, but what about that sort of theory?
0: I guess it depends. Like, if you have a baby that's got a certain condition, they might not necessarily breathe the right way. But as we get older, we kind of adapt to the easiest way of doing things. So if it's not as easy to take a big deep breath in, then we might not necessarily need to take a big deep breath in, and we'll just resort to the, lack of a better term, easiest option. But if you don't need to do it, then it might be fine. But yeah, it just depends on what you're doing. Like, if you're trying to be a runner or something, you might need to improve your breathing to be better at that. If you're just trying to kind of get from A to B and you're finding it's the shortness of breath, but if you're kind of living your day-to-day life and breathing's not really an issue, then it's probably you are breathing, quote unquote, the right way. It's kind of a bit of a tricky thing to measure, I guess.
1: Yeah, well, it's probably not an exact science. And what about
0: No.
1: maybe like even sitting at your desk if you're working, hunched over a computer? That's probably not very good either for your back or for your lungs in a way. Maybe to try and sit up a bit straighter and trying to get the breath going down more into the diaphragm area. That's probably, again, something you've almost got to be thinking about consciously, because I guess we all tend to, well, maybe we don't all, but some of us tend to sort of slump over our keyboard or whatever. Maybe that's not such a good thing, particularly long term, to be keep doing that 8 hours a day.
0: Yeah, I mean, I don't know if that would affect lung function per se, but we do know that sitting upright is better for your lungs in terms of getting air to your diaphragm. So sitting upright is a good way to get more air in for sure. So if that's something that you can do at your desk, then yeah, you're going to be able to breathe better, especially in those colder months. Or if you're kind of sitting outside, everyone kind of wants to curl themselves in, but a bit more rugged up, then you can maybe sit out and take big breaths. It's kind of like when you do a run and everyone wants to hunch over and breathe, and everyone says, put your hands on your head and sit up straight. It's just so we're in a good position to get that air all the way down to the diaphragm.
1: There's a few of the old running coaches used to talk about that, that when you're getting a
0: Yeah.
1: bit tired, put your hands on your head. And I'm not sure if that's kind of fact or fiction, but I guess some of that sort of stuff is probably almost psychosomatic. If you think it's doing you good, maybe it does.
0: The idea behind the hands on head thing is that you're up straight, so you're getting optimal position for the air to go down into the lungs and help control your breathing better, as opposed to being hunched over. You're not getting a lot of air through there. As much as we're tired and want to do that, it's not going to help us regulate our breathing. That's probably where that comes from.
1: And sort of circling back to where we started in terms of lung function tests, I guess it's kind of obvious the symptoms you might be presenting with or be aware of to go to the doctor with. It's maybe shortness of breath, or as you say, maybe not taking as much air as you thought you should have. So that's the sort of time that maybe you think, well, hang on, I better see my friendly GP and have a chat to them about this.
0: Yeah, I think if you're finding that it's things that are not your normal day-to-day in, that's probably a reason to maybe go see your regular GP. Like, if you used to be able to get up and go to, then walk to the bed, and now it's really out of breath walking to the bed. And I guess also the no reason for that change or the exaggerated change. So if you were doing that regularly and then all of a sudden you couldn't do it, then I'd probably be going, oh, that doesn't seem quite right. It's a dramatic change in a short space of time. So that's probably worth asking about. Anything that you, I guess, your own body, if you're thinking, oh, I'm probably not quite sure if this is right for me, then yeah, I guess there's no harm in talking to the local GP and just seeing if there's anything that needs to be further investigated.
1: Yes, if he says there's nothing to worry about, gives you one less thing to worry about.
0: Exactly. Exactly. 100%.
1: Trusty, how can we find you at the Flipper Academy?
0: Yes, you can jump on our website, www.flipperacademy.com. inquiries@flipperacademy.com.au, or you can email us at inquiries@flipperacademy.com.au.
1: Okay, and if you've got a young child that might be on the NDIS that might like some good work in the area of aqua therapy, etc., Chelsea's a great person to go to. Chelsea, we'll catch up again next month.
0: See you next month. Thanks, Peter.

0: Chelsea Marchetti there from the Flipper Academy, putting phys into physiotherapy. We'll put Chelsea's details up with our show notes.
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0: Well, it's NAIDOC Week, a very important week, and the messages that come out of NAIDOC Week are important all year round. Let's speak to Shirley McManus, who's a very proud Wiradjuri woman and also is in charge of the First Nations Hearing Unit at Hearing Australia. Shirley, lovely to meet you, and thank you for your time.
5: Thank you, Peter. Lovely to meet you too.
0: How important is something like NAIDOC Week from your point of view?
5: Oh, NAIDOC Week for me is the best event on the Aboriginal and Torres Strait Islander calendar each year. It's like a Black Christmas. It's our Christmas in July, I guess you could say. It's one of our favourite times because we all get together, we celebrate culture, celebrate who we are and where we've come from. We get to share our culture with community. We get to paint, weave, dance, sing. We just get to enjoy.
0: That sharing with the community is so important, isn't it? Because I guess, you know, we all are busy with our own lives, but sometimes it's kind of good to, you know, be made aware of stuff like this or be a bit more aware of stuff like this through something like NAIDOC Week.
5: Oh, absolutely. And a lot of people out in community, non-Indigenous people, have questions about culture and they're not quite sure who to ask or how to ask. And NAIDOC Week sometimes gives those people the answers without them having to ask the questions.
0: Oh, yeah, well done. That's a great way to put it. Tell us a little bit about your role, obviously, like really, really important as far as hearing awareness goes. I mean, I guess over the years we've kind of learned a fair bit about particularly eye conditions with things like diabetes and other eye conditions. Is there an issue with particularly young people from a First Nations background and hearing?
5: There is. Unfortunately, the rates of poor hearing health in Aboriginal and Torres Strait Islander kids in remote and extreme remote communities is 1 in 2. So that's like 50% of the kids will have something going on with their hearing that really shouldn't be happening. And with my role in Hearing Australia, I get to the privilege of running a deadly team of partnership specialists, and we're all Aboriginal, Torres Strait Islander women. We go out into community and we establish relationships with the Aboriginal medical services and early education places and other health services in town so we can spread awareness about hearing health, and we can also organise, help coordinate clinics for our really experienced and incredible audiologists and our clinical community advisors to go into town and do screenings on the kids and elders. And we can talk to anyone who'll listen to us really about the importance of their hearing health.
0: Well, I mean, I guess on programs like this, we've learned over the years how important hearing is, and in particular to kind of pick up any problems early, because I mean, things like speech development and just learning, I mean, sometimes kids kind of go undiagnosed and they're either not paying attention or being naughty. But, you know, if it's a hearing problem, then, you know, that's something that can be identified and hopefully worked on.
5: Yeah, that is so true. So quite often with hearing concerns, they're not something that you can identify just by looking at a child. Mm. Most of the time the child will come a little bit withdrawn. Devices and television gets turned up quite loud. The child will stop responding as previously they have responded. And they're really key signs that there's something going on with the child's hearing. But if these things go left untreated for a long period of time, they can actually lead into a permanent hearing impairment. But what that does, especially if it's undiagnosed, is the children have problems learning at school. If they have problems learning at school, they fall behind. Not only do they fall behind in education and social skills, but it also forms a barrier with a connection to culture because they can't hear what people are saying to them. This also leads on into employment opportunities. And unfortunately, with over 80% of Aboriginal and Torres Strait Islander peoples in prison have a permanent hearing loss. So there is a very long ongoing effect with hearing issues. And if we can identify these problems with the children early, we can get them on treatment pathways and hopefully give them an opportunity for equal education and employment. And these also help close the gap.
0: That's a startling figure, isn't it? That 80% being diagnosed with a hearing loss at some stage. I mean, this is a great way to prevent a lot of stuff from not happening if we could get there early.
5: Absolutely. And that's why our team's out there. We go to over 300 different communities around the country and we're talking to anyone who'll listen to us. We do education. We do look in as many years as possible, especially this week in NAIDOC week. My team are going to key events around the country. And our goal is to look into as many years as possible to see if there's any kids that we need to get on treatment pathways, but also talk to family members, parents, carers, early educators about, how to identify signs of a possible hearing issue with these children.
0: And I guess they can be identified pretty easily. I mean, there's hearing tests that you can do that kind of, certainly can, trigger red flags, if I could put it that way.
5: the hearing screenings actually don't take that long. We can do them in we can do a hearing assessment on a child in 15, 20 minutes, depending on how cooperative the child is, of course. But asking the parents and caregivers some questions with some resources we have called Plum and Hats. They help us identify if there's actually things happening at home that could lead to a hearing concern. But we do a few different tests. We look in the ears and then we measure the air movement in the ear canal. And they help us identify quite quickly if there's need to put these child on extra pathways or if everything's okay.
0: What sort of age group are we looking at, particularly in terms of the kids that you're seeing and speaking to?
5: We're focusing on kids under the age of four, really, but we want to be able to get the kids on track before they start school. Because once the kids are at school and they're learning and their academic education has begun, that's really important that the children can hear properly. So we really want to see the kids before they start school.
0: Sure. Is there a common reason for it? I mean, I said with eye conditions, obviously it can be something like, particularly say, type 2 diabetes. Is there a common thing that leads to hearing loss or, undiagnosed hearing loss with young people in particular?
5: Unfortunately, in Aboriginal and Torres Strait Islander kids, the rates of otitis media or inner ear issues is higher than what it is with non-Indigenous kids. In our regional and urban regions, it's 1 in 4, but in our bush in remote, it's 1 in 2. Mm. There's a lot of barriers to access care out in those communities. There's lack of education and it's tricky. It's just one of those tricky spaces, but we're working very hard to try to improve it.
0: You talked about the wonderful people out in the community doing your work. How do you go about recruiting and people kind of being interested in working in that area? Does that kind of balance out okay? Have you got enough people on the ground, as it were?
5: Oh, I wish we could have 3-4 times as many people as what we have, but unfortunately everyone's got budgets they need to stick to. Luckily, when we need to recruit, the work that we're doing is very challenging, but it's incredibly rewarding. And there's no shortage of people that actually want to do this work with us.
0: And I guess at all levels, I mean, it's not just sort of an audiologist, but I guess there's different sort of areas of that sort of sector that people can work in.
5: Yeah. So we have clinical community advisors. It's a deadly team of Aboriginal and Torres Strait Islander peoples who go out into communities, and we've trained our CCAs, we call them. We've trained them up in doing screenings, and they can do a pass or refer result. They refer on to an audiologist, which kind of streamlines the kids that get through to the specialist audiologists. We have our partnership specialists. That's my team. They're amazing. They go out and manage the relationships with our stakeholders. They do a lot of presentations, a lot of teachings and talks. We've got project officers. We've got researchers. We've got management team. We've got an admin team. There are so many people involved in the work that we do in the First Nations unit, but also our teams throughout the network of Hearing Australia. We all work together to make sure we can get this done as we expand our reach as much as possible and use our resources to the best of our ability.
0: You talked about the fact that 1 in 2, for example. What about when a problem is discovered? I guess depending on the problem, you know, the sort of solution it is can vary as well?
5: Yeah, that's right. So most of the time, the problem can be fixed with some medication. So we'll work with the GP for the children to talk about some antibiotics and help clear up any infections or nastiness that way. And that's really the easy, easy way to do it. But then we've also got the children that need to go into ENT pathways, possibly have some grommet surgery. So we try to build relationships with ENTs around the country so we can keep those communication lines open. Part of the prevention measures that we teach as well is about getting the kids to chew on something with a crunch, like an apple. The movement of chewing something hard like an apple can help with the eustachian tube to helping move things around a little bit within the ears to help as well.
0: Oh, that's amazing. I guess it's a little bit like, maybe a little bit like sometimes when your ears get blocked on a plane or something like that.
5: Yeah, absolutely. That's very similar. So when your ears get blocked on the plane and people sound really distant, but your voice sounds quite loud, that's very similar to how the kids are hearing when they've got these new ear problems coming up. So,
0: Oh, that's terrific. Well, Shirley, thank you for speaking to us. I mean, there's so much more we could have covered. Just quickly, I mean, you talked about elders. I mean, one of the things that sadly is becoming more and more prevalent is the link between hearing loss and dementia or hearing loss and memory issues. So I guess that's, you know, sort of a problem at the other end of the age spectrum.
5: Absolutely, it is. It is a huge problem, not only individually with the dementia aspect and how each person needs to take care of that, but also for culture. So we need our elders to pass on our songlines and our storylines and our practices and protocols through culture. And so we need to look after everybody. Our elders need to be able to share those stories with us, and we need to be able to share them with our kids so they can continue to pass it on for generations to come.
0: Shirley, we'd love to speak to you again because there's so much we could have covered that might be for another day. But thank you. Happy NATO week. And thank you for just setting a little bit of light on it. It's certainly educated me, and I'm sure many of our listeners will be just a little bit more aware, and that's got to be a good thing.
5: Thank you, Peter. I've loved talking to you, and I'd love to talk to you again.
0: All right. Well, that's an invitation that we will certainly take up.
5: I look forward to it.
0: That's Shirley McManus there, who's the First Nations Unit Manager for Hearing Australia, and we'll put some details up in our show notes, but that was such an enlightening talk, and gee, there's so much more that could be done.
5: Definitely. Thank you, Peter.
6: Come on in.
7: We open our doors to people we trust and care about, and for over 90 years, South Australians have been opening their doors to Resthaven. In turn, we've been opening doors to an easier, better life at home. From personal care to help with the shopping and social outings, you'll welcome the care that Resthaven brings.
0: Time to catch up with our wonderful friends from Resthaven. They've been with us for over 29 years. Under the spotlight, we've got Grant Edwards, who's the Manager for Home and Community Services. Grant, welcome. Good to speak to you again.
8: Good to speak to you again, Peter, and welcome, listeners.
0: Now, you're doing a bit of expansion as far as some of your services go.
8: Yes, our CareFinder program funding that we have through the Adelaide PHN and particularly the country South Australia PHN has been renewed, and we're also moving into the Mallee Coorong region and the Upper Limestone Coast for the program, which is really exciting for us.
0: Well, obviously, you see there's a need in that area, which kind of makes sense.
8: Yes, there's a need in that area, and we're really keen to get in there and start supporting the clients there. As you know, we've got a community service in both those areas, so this will be able to add to Resthaven services and the support we can give to clients.
0: Let's talk a bit about the CareFinder program then. What kind of is it?
8: CareFinders is a program where we provide intensive assistance to people who are having difficulty accessing aged care services. The sort of people we're supporting are people who don't have a carer or a support person, don't feel comfortable or trust their carer or support person, maybe are also eligible for government-funded care. Also, we're looking at people with difficulty in communicating due to language or literacy, struggling to understand information and decision-making. And also, there's some people with their backgrounds that are not always trusting of aged care and government services. So we work with them so that they can feel that they're supported and assisted to get involved with these services.
0: So these are people that, you know, quite easily could be falling through the cracks or, you know, easily overlooked in a sense.
8: Yeah, and that's really what the program's about, is trying to pick up those people who are falling through the cracks and, you know, pick out those people. And we try to build a network in the local community area, and both to actually find the clients we need to support, but also so we can bring together supports for lots of other, from lots of other areas, not just aged care, to actually make sure these people are being well looked after.
0: You touched on the fact that you've got a kind of a presence in a couple of those areas. I guess that would be very helpful in terms of networking and just sort of putting out feelers and getting the message out there.
8: Yeah, so that's what we're hoping to do, use our networks in the area. We have been in the Mount Gambier region for a few years now, and we've got a really good network down there. So it, in the Limestone Coast, it's really just branching that out into the more northern areas of the Limestone Coast and, you know, getting our feelers out into the Murray and the Murray Bridge Mallee Coorong region.
0: You touched on kind of winning the confidence of people if they're a little bit, you know, not quite confident into how governments and aged care organisations work. I guess you kind of have to have a very kind of softly approach and kind of win their confidence gradually.
8: Yeah, we take our time. There's no rush. We have the ability to stay with the clients for the long haul and spend quite a few hours with the clients to help them through the process. We try to make sure that we're really focused on their goals and what they're wanting to achieve, and making sure when we say we're going to do something that we actually follow through and that they feel that we're honest and reliable and really willing to work with them.
0: It must be important too to kind of say, what would you like, rather than we've got this, here, have it. Like there's a kind of a just a gentle difference, but a very important difference to that.
8: Yeah, we still look at their needs, but yes, we're also well aware that the clients need to take their time, and a lot of our clients, you just can't rush things. That you have to do it when they're ready and that they can see that the services you're providing are meeting that particular service or that particular difficulty they have at that time.
0: I guess working effectively in that Mount Gambier area, you've kind of got a bit of a blueprint, if you like, or a template that can kind of be rolled out to, you know, in surrounding areas as well.
8: Yeah, and not only have we been doing that in Limestone Coast, which obviously shows we understand country regions, but we've been doing it across the metro area as well. So we've got that familiarity with, you know, that breadth of client, and we can assist people right throughout the metro area as well as those new country regions.
0: So what's some of the services that are included in Care Finders?
8: So what we do, we look at acting as an intermediary with My Age Care to help arrange assessments. We can go out and attend assessments with the clients to support them through the process. We help them with researching and recommending aged care providers in their area, assisting them with forms completion and understanding the service agreements. We follow up services after they're established, making sure that those services are actually meeting the client's needs. And also there's various other challenges the clients have, and we can help them connect with other community resources that will meet their needs. That could be health, mental health, housing, homelessness, community groups, drugs and alcohol services. So it's really a broad service that we can offer to support clients.
0: So you're with Resthaven, obviously, but you're collaborating with other organisations, and I guess again they bring their set of expertise and skills to the project as well, if I could put it that way.
8: Yes, it's really it's a network that we're setting up. Our Care Finders, we term it building and leveraging a network. So it's about creating a group of organisations and people that we can actually bring to support a client in their particular situation and their particular needs.
0: Right. What about some of the results? I guess the difference you see in people, you know, maybe 3 months, 6 months, even a longer period down the track, that must be quite heartwarming and quite satisfying.
8: Yes. You know, we have people there. We've helped them find housing. We have people where we've got them into residential facilities that meet their needs. We have people where it's just connecting them to particular services out in their community. We've had a range of things. I was just talking to some of our care finders on Monday, and we were discussing some of the wins we had. Getting housing for people in today's market is really difficult, and we were talking about housing a couple of people in the last week, which, you know, the care finders are really happy and with, and really feel rewarded. We have people where we've kept them at home for their last few months of life, where they were looking at having to go into care. So that's been in itself is really rewarding.
0: Well, that was probably their choice, wasn't it?
8: Yeah, yeah, that's what they wanted to do.
0: Yeah, staying as home as long as possible. And the fact that this is happening at the moment, did you say you're funded for this? So, I mean, without getting too much into the weeds of it, if you like, do people necessarily have to pay, or can they be kind of supported as far as this goes?
8: It's a free service, so there's no charges by us for our services. It's all a no cost to the client, so that's really a great thing we're able to do for them.
0: Well, that must be kind of reassuring as well, because, you know, when you rock up and say, here we are, care finders, we can do this, you know, maybe an early question might be, well, how much is it going to cost me?
8: Yeah, it is often the first question, yes.
0: Yeah. Oh, terrific. Well, Grant, if people want to find out more, and congratulations on the initiative, and obviously if you've been chosen as the organisation to kind of auspices in that area, that is full marks for you and your reputation and your history. How can people find out more?
8: So they can get to us by through the Resthaven website, resthaven.asn.au/care-finders. And then our phone number is 0883064400.
0: All right, we'll put those details up with our show notes. Grant, sounds like a most worthwhile project or program that you're involved with, and you're helping out people. And you know, I guess if people are living in those areas, that's where they want to be. So it's great that they can kind of stay, you know, stay put, if I could put it that way, for as long as they can.
8: Yeah, that's our aim. Keep people at home living safely and comfortably.
0: Okay, quality of life. Hey, Grant, keep up the great work.
8: Yep, thank you very much for today.
0: That's Grant Edwards there. He's the manager for Home and Community Services, talking about care finders. What a great program, and being rolled out into a few more areas in South Australia. A very positive story.
6: 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Peter Greco, in tune with the heartbeat of his listeners, linking people together through a program packed with diverse news and up-to-the-minute information, all presented, of course, with his warm heart and vibrant personality.
0: Well, we're all looking to save a bit of money, maybe help save the planet a bit as well. Bernie Empey is an inventor with an idea that may be of interest to us. Bernie, good to meet you, and thanks for your time.
9: Good day, Peter.
0: Now, is this something that sort of came out of necessity, or something that you were kind of living through, so you thought someone should do something about this?
9: It was actually both. The first is I have three teenage daughters. Usually I don't have to say much more than that. Most people understand that, having teenagers in the house, and teenagers tend to spend a lot of time in the shower, but mindlessly thinking about their lives and whatever else. So that it was very personal for me, with the girls just spending way too long in the shower. The second thing was really work-wise, just talking with water and energy utilities around the world. And they were just sort of very concerned about the amount of time that people spend showering.
0: There's been some research to kind of show that we kind of don't appreciate how many litres are going down the drain while we are having a shower.
9: Exactly. More than 80% of Australians incorrectly believe that they use less than 200 litres a day, and about a quarter of Australians think they use less than 50 litres a day. 50 litres, just to put that into context, is about a 5-minute shower, So not including everything else. So people tend to sort of drastically underestimate the amount of water that they use.
0: And obviously the longer you spend, the more you use. At that kind of rate, what's that, about 10 litres a minute or something like that?
9: Yeah, typically about 8 to 10 litres is a normal shower for most households.
0: Because some of the shower heads are kind of a bit more ergonomically or economically designed now that they sort of, release less water.
9: Yeah, there's low flow shower heads, and they can be a lot more efficient. They're generally a good idea, but that all that does is that reduces the amount of water coming out. That doesn't necessarily impact the amount of time that people spend in the shower. Mm-hmm. So the ideal is that you use a low flow shower head and that you also try and reduce the time that you actually spend in the shower.
0: So Shower Start was born?
9: Shower Star, as in twinkle, twinkle, little star. Yep. Shower Star, yeah.
0: Tell us how it came about. Well, I guess you've given us the backstory. So what does it actually do?
9: What we found was that the traditional fan timers that you may have seen, the sort of egg timers that you flip upside down and the sand flows out. Talking with most utilities around the world, they were telling us that they gave a lot of these out, but they just weren't effective. They don't really get people to change their behavior. So we set about designing a completely different type of timer that actually works on nudging people, what we call behavioral nudges. The first thing that's very different is that the shower stuff fits onto your shower pipe externally. You don't need any tools or anything. It takes you about 2 minutes to strap it onto the shower pipe, and it senses automatically when you shower. And this is one of the most important things, because people use the traditional shower timers for maybe a day or two, and then they forget to use it. Forget to flip it upside down. With the Shower Star, the way it works is it senses, if you turn the tap on and water's flowing through the pipe, it senses the water flowing through the pipe and it starts the timer automatically. So that's the first thing. The second thing is that with these traditional timers, when the sand runs out, most people don't even notice that. So we developed this traffic light system. Most people are familiar with how traffic lights work driving around on the road. Yeah. So green at the start of the shower, amber halfway through, the reminder to make you conscious, and then red at the end of the shower to say, hey, the time is up. And you can adjust the time. You might try to take a 4 minute shower. You might take an 8 minute shower. You can adjust the timer on it, but that traffic light system is the kind of visual prompting that helps to make people mindful of their time in the shower.
0: Now, some of our listeners may be blind or have low vision. That light might not mean anything to them. Is there kind of an audio signal as well?
9: Yes, there's audio alerts as well. So anyone that's vision impaired, they can hear the beeps as well.
0: Terrific. What about, say, installing it or sort of applying it to your particular showers? It's pretty simple, you think, is it?
9: Yeah, it's a DIY install. It uses zip ties or straps. You just zip tie it onto the shower. There's no particularly special tools or anything that you need. You just fasten it onto the shower. You put the zip ties off with a pair of scissors just to make it look nice and neat. That's all you have to do. It literally takes 1 or 2 minutes to install. Once it's installed, it takes about 3 or 4 minutes just to set it up. It's very similar to how you would pair your phone with a Bluetooth speaker or a headphone. It connects via Bluetooth, and then you can basically set how long you want the timer to come on, how long you want the timer to run. And some people, for example, with kids, they want the alert to be more intrusive, so they might want them to flash a bit more and a bit longer. Other people, they want to be less intrusive, and so they might just use, for example, the red alert at the end of the shower. Oh, okay. So it allows them to customize it based on, you know, what works for them personally.
0: Look, I guess we're talking about the saving of water, but of course the saving of or electricity or gas as well, because hot water, you know, it uses up more power than drinking water out of your tap.
9: Exactly, Peter. I mean, this is the thing that a lot of people don't understand about showering. Hot water is our most valuable water. It's your most of water in the household, and typically with showering, the cost of the water versus the cost of the energy. The energy is probably 3 or 4 times more expensive than the cost of the water. So people often think, oh, my water bill's quite low. It's not really a big issue. But they forget to factor in the cost of the energy. And once you factor the cost of the energy, and particularly if you're a family of four and everybody's taking long showers, that adds up really quickly.
0: I can imagine. Ben, you're obviously an inventor by profession, but certainly your intuition tells you about being inventive. Are you working on anything at the moment that you can let us in on?
9: We're looking at some different versions of ShowerStar. Showering is a universal issue. So we're taking the ShowerStar product and we're putting it into different forms for different countries. Everyone has slightly different showering arrangements around the world. And so the main thing for us is to get the product out into North America, into Europe. Parts of North America are having water shortages. Parts of Europe are struggling with energy. So if you understand the relationship of water and energy, particularly in hot water, then you sort of understand just how big showering is.
0: I think you're based in WA. In fact, I know you're based in WA. What about its availability? If we're interested in maybe getting it, how do we go about doing that?
9: Yeah, I'm based in WA, but the ShowerStar product available online on Amazon. Okay. So if you go to the Australian Amazon store, if you just search ShowerStar, you can find it there. You could also find more information about the product or purchase it through our website, which is touchgrid.com.
0: Okay, that's touchgrid.com. So we'll put those details up in the show notes. And how much is it, Bernie?
9: It's $69.95, excluding tax.
0: Any idea how long it would take you to pay for itself? Probably not very, given what you've told us today.
9: Yeah, it depends on a couple of different things. But most households without too much effort, will save between $100 and $300 a year in water and energy bills. Larger families or people that are taking much longer showers can save up to $700 or $800 a year. So it typically pays for itself in a month or two. There's actually, if you go to the website, touchgrid.com, there's a calculator there. And if you put in your location and you put in how long you shower for and how long you plan to shower for, you can get some really good estimates that'll tell you, what sort of savings you could expect to make.
0: Okay, and I guess the other thing is, a bit of warm and fuzzy, helping the planet as well.
9: Absolutely. So if you use less water, less water has to be produced and treated, less wastewater to be treated. Most of the water heating, depending in which part of the country are you, the majority of water heating is done with natural gas, so less carbon emission. There's a couple of reasons why you might want to shower longer. It might be because you're motivated to save water. It might be that you're worried about carbon emissions. It might be simply, and it's okay just to be worried about your utility bill. So for most people, they just want to do the right thing. They're quite surprised when they sort of think that, oh yes, it takes quite a lot of energy to heat my water, and this is what I can save. And most people want to do the right thing.
0: Okay. Touchgrid.com is the website. Bernie, good luck. Thanks for speaking to us.
9: Thank you so much, Peter.
0: That's Bernie Emby there from the person who invented that particular product, touchgrid.com. Now, obviously, if you're a person with a disability or if you're in aged care, it might not be the sort of thing that will be suited to you. So we certainly acknowledge that. But certainly if you're in the market to maybe try and save a bit of water and save a bit of electricity or gas, something to be thinking about. Those details up in our show notes. Well, some wonderful news through late in the week. We can let you know that the Paralympian of the Year has been announced. And in this year of the Winter Paralympics, Benny Tudhope is this year's Paralympian of the Year. Ben won a silver and a bronze medal in Italy. He carried the flag. He captained the team. He's now won Paralympian of the Year. So I think that's what you might call a clean sweep. Well done, Benny Tudhope. We actually spoke to Ben a few weeks ago. We were trying to catch up with him after the Games, and we caught up with him on May the 30th. So if you want to check out that interview at the beginning of the show, May 30th edition of Leisure Link, check it out. But great news there that Ben Tudhope has been named this year's Paralympian of the Year. Also some interesting news during the week. The census, of course, is coming up on August the 11th. August the 11th for the census. Now, if you'd like the papers in large print, you can have them. If you want them in Braille, you can have them. You can actually fill the form out in Braille if you so choose. Now, if you want more information, 1-800-181-227, 1-800-181-227 is the telephone number, or census.abs.gov.au. Census, S-E-N-S-U-S, .abs.gov.au. That's a really fantastic initiative. So well done to all the people that have come together to make that happen. If you do it in Braille, or if you even do it in large print, or indeed if you do it online, as many people do, let us know how accessible it is. August the 11th is the date, so if you're in a position to do it independently, that would be fabulous. Let us know about that. Of course, talk about independent. The local government elections here in South Australia will be happening in April next year. They were scheduled for November this year. A bit of stuff happening and now being shifted to April next year. And, of course, later on this year, as I'm sure many would be aware, the Victorian state election will be on. Just some thoughts regarding the situation regarding Telstra during the week. Well, not so much Telstra itself, but some interesting figures that came out. If you like pondering facts and figures, last year, 2% of people, or there were 2% of phone calls that were made from a payphone, and 12% of phone calls were made from a landline. So are you still using the landline? I am. You're one of 12% of people that did that in 2025. Okay, nothing wrong with being old-fashioned. All right, we've got some quotes that we'd like to give you. And if there's a quote that you'd like to share with our listener, please get in touch. Different means of getting in touch. If there's a quote or a cliche or a saying or something that floats your boat that you'd like to share with us, we'd love to hear from you. Mareika has done just that. Mareika says, success is not final. Failing is not failure. It is the courage to continue that counts. Mareika, thank you so much for that. Very passionate tourist advocate is Mareika. And also one from Lynette who says, to dance is to be yourself, larger, more beautiful, more powerful. Move to your own rhythm. Thank you very much, Lynette, for your quote. Some birthdays before we go. Here's a couple of fine people having a birthday. Well, they're all fine people. Let's not discriminate. Libby Cosmale having a birthday. What a wonderful, wonderful Paralympic record Libby has got. Actually, she's much more than that. Also, Libby, a wonderful fundraiser and awareness raiser about spina bifida and accessibility. So, Libby Cosmale, happy birthday to you. Reva Bryce having a birthday. Our very own Reva Bryce, who does yoga on the radio on LeisureLink, having a birthday. Robin Smith having a birthday, very much involved with inclusive sport. I think Robin's in Poland at the moment. We'll try and catch up in the next few weeks when she gets back. Plenty happening over there. And Jackie Saunders having a birthday. Wow, what a fabulous artist Jackie is. Done lots of work with Tootie and other areas, and very appropriate that we mention Jackie in this NAIDOC week as well. One of the fine, fine First Nations people and artist, Jackie Saunders. Happy birthday to you. Well, that is about it for the program. Sam Rickard, thanks so much for your help. Kate and also James, we really appreciate you helping out with your expertise. It's very much appreciated. Reminding you that LeisureLink is available wherever you get your favourite podcast. So tell a friend about the show. That'll be pretty cool. We'd love you to do that. Now, if you're listening through Country Victoria, Regional Victoria and Southern New South Wales, you'll be going off very shortly to your local program. So thank you for joining us for LeisureLink, and please enjoy those programs. 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What if they'll be playing any Bonnie Tyler? Forever starts tonight. The very sad news about Bonnie Tyler passing away during the week, and of course, lost in France in love. And as we speak, France doing especially well in the World Cup. Be kind to yourselves, be gentle, and look out for others. All being well, LeisureLink back at the same time next week on Vision Australia Radio and the Reading Radio Network. This has been LeisureLink, produced and presented from Vision Australia Radio in Adelaide, Ghana Land.

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0: Oh, what a wonderful winter's sunset today. Today is Saturday. What a wonderful winter's Saturday it is to be here with you all on Vision Australia Radio's Weekend Magazine program. Good afternoon and welcome to the program. My name is Wayne Spears. Joining me today is a dear colleague I haven't worked with for such a while, Kelly Spill. Good afternoon.
1: Thank you, Wayne. 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
0: That's better. If I put the right mic on, you might be heard. That's my fault. All right. We have got, as usual with the weekend programs, we've got the lift outs from the Saturday and weekend edition papers. So we've got Culture, which is a lift out from the Weekend Australian. And then we've also got the Weekend Australian Magazine and the Spectrum and the Good Weekend from the Age. Pretty diverse range of topics that we'll be reading for you this afternoon until 3 o'clock. Before we get started, let's just take a look around Victoria and also just a couple of capitals around around Australia. For Victoria, alphabetically, starting with Albury and Wodonga, we have showers increasing today, 14 degrees. Actually, it's pretty much stock standard around Victoria. It's going to be wet one way or the other. We've got 12 degrees in Bendigo with your showers increasing as well. Rain in Geelong, 16 degrees. Mildura, showers as well. And that will see you with a top of 18 degrees today. Shepparton is going to be 14 degrees, showers increasing. Warragul, 15 degrees, showers increasing. And Warrnambool, 15 as well, showers increasing. So, yeah, it's going to be a wet ending to Saturday. Here in Melbourne, in downtown Kooyong, it's going to be windy, that it is outside. And rain developing today with a top of 15 degrees. We'll just do the capital cities a little bit later. But for now, let's get stuck into some reading. And we're going to open up the... What are we going to open up first? Let's do the culture. And we'll pick that one up here.
2: Fantastic. Thanks, Wayne. So, Australian culture. First word written by Tim Douglas on page 2. So, what is the date of birth on the licence? The policewoman on the phone was growing impatient. It's important we have all the details. I stood beside my silver Mini, steam rising from its bonnet, and checked the photo I'd taken of the man's driver's licence. I had to have been seeing things, sir? I began unsurely. It says he was born in 2056? I'd been scammed. I've just had a prank with Marty effing McFly. I've had 3 car accidents in my life. The first, when I was 11, involved our Toyota Tarago-bound family of 6 skidding across black ice, momentarily teetering on a hill's edge and then rolling sideways, safely, as it turned out, down a picturesque mountain in Tasmania. The second involved a man of questionable blood alcohol levels mistaking first gear for reverse and hurtling backwards into my first, more fragile Mini. I saved the fake number he provided me under the bastard... The third, though, was special, a bingle for the ages with a man from the future, a man who, according to his official documents, was yet to be born. I've always owned Minis. My former pride and joy was a midnight blue 1978-998cc Mini Leyland luxury sedan. Sadly, after a long battle with its various ailments in the noughties, I switched off the alternator and it died peacefully at home. Rest in parts. Its newer replacement, imported from England, is a bit slicker. Indeed, a stranger knocked at my window recently to complain, "You look like you're having too much fun." It's quick, sleek, curvaceous, handles corners like Pythagoras. It's fun to drive, all right. Fun, that is, until a hatchback full of blokes veers wildly in front of a busy highway and you are forced to slam on the brakes before crumpling into the car's exposed flank as the eyes of the backseat passenger widen and meet yours and you momentarily forget what is happening or what has happened, what just happened, and you realise you've been in an accident and the car at fault, now a twisted medley of wheels and metal and XY chromosomes, is spluttering off at speed down a side street. So you fire up your own origamied steel stallion and hand the reins to adrenaline and give chase in hot pursuit of justice or insurance details or something. You don't quite know what you're doing, but you drive like Michael Caine in The Italian Job and you spy the car up ahead and remark to yourself that you've all but blown the bloody doors off. Then the hatchback stops in a nebula of steam in consequence. Five hulking male specimens alight to all shoulders and saunter and begin marching towards you. The rest is a blur. Despite their menacing size, the men are pleasant, contrite even. It's hard to tell. They don't speak English. Foreign nationals. Aliens? I compose myself, get the driver's details, take pictures of the damage, number plate license. Hello, McFly. The policewoman on the phone seemed as confused as I was. Look, I'll take the details anyway. There may be a reasonable explanation. A few days later, I relayed the tale to a colleague. Her face remained expressionless. Was the driver from Nepal? She asked. I checked the photograph. Affirmative. How do you know? She smiled. How I made it to my 40s without the knowledge that Nepal is literally ahead of time by roughly a half century is beyond me. The Himalayan country follows the Bikram Sambat lunar calendar, marking months by the time 27.3222 days it takes the moon to complete a 360-degree orbit of the Earth. The BS calendar runs roughly 56 years and 8.5 months ahead of the Gregorian solar schedule, to which the rest of the world adheres. Today, for those keeping up, is the 27th of Ashada, 2083. All this, of course, is academic. The car was repaired without incident and returned to my care. Nepali McFly had come through on the insurance and I partied like it was 2079. What a fun article. That was The Australian Culture First Word by Tim Douglas on page 2.
0: Okay, let's now go over to pages 6 and 7. This is a film review by Nikki Gemmel and it is of the movie The Odyssey. Titled The Journey of a Lifetime. Christopher Nolan is tired after The Odyssey. It may be his most ambitious project yet. A tender beauty, that's how Christopher Nolan describes the beating heart of The Odyssey. A tender beauty in the love of a middle-aged couple who've lived through great knocks in life and yearn to just rest now in quietness with each other. But they can't. To the 55-year-old writer and director, it's the emotional core of the story. This humble, quietly spoken, deeply thoughtful man, most recently the winner of several Oscars for Oppenheimer, tells me he finds writing hard, that it's all about emotion, that he's tired, he's decaying, falling to bits, and that he waits now to gauge how the audiences will react to this latest work of muscular, vaulting ambition. A jittery time. For me, the film's not finished until the audience tells me what it is. So this is an exciting monument, but it's frightening as well to put your work out there because it matters more than anything, Nolan said. Consider the scale of this cinematic adaptation of the ancient Greek poem, a foundational text of Western culture, dense and repetitive, over 12,000 lines, a story of gods and monsters and deeply flawed humans that's been sung and resung by oral storytellers over generations, a portrait of a complex king who won the Trojan War with a wily gift of a hollow horse, then found himself stuck on the journey home, battling gods jealous of humans, monsters who devoured them, witches who transformed them, nature that crushed them, and cruel, unseeing, self-interested humans themselves. The Odyssey is also the tale of a son in search of a father and a wife waiting for a husband, holding out against a band of parasitic suitors. Why this story for this moment in time? It's fascinated culture for 3,000 years, Nolan tells me. And I think that's part of the beauty of Homer. What's been put down in that epic poem is always relevant. Universal truths and universal concerns. I think each generation, each culture, finds their own way, their own resonances. He adds, I was looking to fill a gap in movie culture. That's what you're really looking for. an opportunity to do something you haven't seen before. The heirs apparent call to arms springs to mind. Make it new, which Nolan continuously does. I wanted to take the foundational myth and put it on the biggest screen possible with an amazing cast and all the resources of a Hollywood blockbuster. Consider the enormity of the scale of Nolan's 13th movie. First ever feature shot entirely with IMAX cameras. Locations in 6 countries. A grueling 3-month shoot. Crew and cast inspired to capture things never seen before on film. And shooting on the open ocean, something Spielberg once advised never to do. Yes, there's spectacle and action, and all kinds of very exciting mechanics and fireworks, Nolan says. But if it isn't connected by human emotion, it's not relatable. You lose interest. Another pound dictum. Only emotion endures, resonates for him. You need a human way into it. It's about war, love, death, loss. All these things we can relate to, which hopefully moves us. One of the most poignant aspects of the narrative is Odysseus rejecting the offer from the goddess Calypso to exist with her forever as a fellow god. Rejecting eternal glory to continue living as a questing, deeply vulnerable human. It's very empowering, really, for human beings who are, as I am, about to be 56,

0: It's a profound love story. There's a weariness to both characters, an acceptance of human frailty, and a lack of judgment. That really spoke to me as a middle-aged married person. I think there's a tender beauty to more mature relationships. It's very different to how we are when we're younger. Matt Damon tells me he's been waiting for a whole career to get the call-up from his longtime friend and collaborator, such as Interstellar and Oppenheimer, to play Odysseus. Hero, leader, liar, adulterer, murderer. It's so much fun as an actor to have so much to dig into. He really is one of the great roles, Damon says. As for working over the years with Nolan, he just keeps taking on more and more ambitious projects and somehow landing the plane every time. Anne Hathaway is another longtime Nolan collaborator from The Dark Knight Rises and Interstellar, this time playing Penelope, Odysseus's long-suffering wife. I've missed being on a Chris set. It's been 12 years. I was really happy for all of his success, but I was like, oh, I hope I get a call again someday. And it turned out that was great preparation for a woman who's like, will he come back? Nolan's written a woman with anger and agency equal to her king. Penelope is known as the paragon of patience, Hathaway explains, but what if she's just clever enough to understand that this is all expected of her? What if she's actually this tempest of a person, and the person who sees it is Odysseus? So his coming home is, of course, because she loves him, but also, where is my person? That I'm safe to show all of this around, in a world that doesn't want it and isn't ready for it. That was all in Chris's script. Nolan has incorporated ancient oral rhythms into the storytelling of this film, honouring the traditional way Homer's epic was delivered. He believes the closest analogy to that today is rap, narrative enhanced by beat. Someone like Travis Scott, he wanted that connection. And I really want to be upfront and right in your face with that connection. He's also populated his ancient world with American accents, a deliberate choice. I think the American democratizes it, he says, John Leguizamo says, who plays the blind swineherd. Make it more like this belongs to the world. This story is all ours, and we all have a piece in it. He believes this film is Nolan's magnum opus. And what was the filmmaker doing in his downtime while shooting this possible magnum opus? Reading the Irish 20th century version of the Odyssey, James Joyce's Ulysses. I've been trying to read it for 30 years, he laughs. I've never made it past page 100. I peeled off a chapter every weekend while I was filming and finally finished it in post-production. And I understand the brilliance of it, but I certainly wouldn't want to make a film of it. So what does Nolan want to move on to? He shuns the idea of lingering creatively in the ancient world. I enjoyed it thoroughly, but I have no idea what I want to do next. As for now, I'm pretty exhausted, I'm not going to lie. He smiles. Got to get through this, then take a little break. And now he waits for the reaction to what's shaping up to be the film of the year, his adaptation of an ancient foundational text he hopes will fill a gap in the culture, in movie culture, something that's never been told in modern cinema. That was Nikki Gemmell's story, the review of The Journey of a Lifetime, which was the film about the film Christopher Nolan's The Odyssey. And The Odyssey will be in cinemas from July 16, and that was featured on pages 6 and 7 of Culture Today.
1: And moving on to page 16 in the Australian culture section,

0: another film review, again by Nikki Gemmel. It's about the fiercely funny foursome. It's the movie's called The Invite, which is rated MA 15-year-olds and upwards. It's in cinemas currently, and it's got a 4 out of 5 rating. Edward Albee meets Nora Ephron in this delicious update of Who's Afraid of Virginia Woolf, skewering oh-so-modern urban middle-class anxieties, especially when it comes to sex. Walls are thin, noises are heard. She's having spectacular orgasms. Have you any idea how hard that is for a woman? Ah, yes. The neighbours are listening in, and the female of the sexless couple very much wants to meet the new arrivals, having their glorious times. What ensues is a dance of insecurity, competitiveness, dishonesty, and weary tenderness. The Invite was a hit at Sundance and had distributors clamouring for it. You can see why. Olivia Wilde's comedy of exquisite awkwardness and bracing honesty is a triumph. It begins with Oscar Wilde's quote, "One should always be in love. That is the reason one should never marry." And the laughter ripples out from there. The actor and director was actually born Coburn, but changed her surname in homage to the droll Irish playwright. Her third feature, after Booksmart and Don't Worry Darling, is a tight four-hander involving two wary couples living in a bougie apartment block in San Francisco. There have been furtive checkings out in the lift and a clandestine naked parade in a light Wells window, but nothing much more in terms of interaction, until The Invite. The film contrasts the stagnant bickery routine of a long married couple to a freshly connected pair, performatively in love. A hard-working man is bossed and beaten down by his wife. Can you please call the neighbours and tell them to come another time? No, we're not cancelling. We don't have friends because we're effing miserable. Cue doorbell. The guests have arrived and have overheard the fight behind the front door. Now the fun begins. Seth Rogen is Joe, a blunt and uptight music teacher. Used to be in a band, one hit, mysterious back pain, not interested at all in a dinner party after work, just wants to disappear and smoke weed. Wife Angela is the brittle, nervy, wild, wound as tight as a tin toy. Went to art school, got a degree I did nothing with. Now a stay-at-home mum, obsessed with appearances and perfection. What do you do all day? Joe asks in a particularly vicious low point. Neither Joe nor Angela is aware of their acute good fortune, magazine-worthy flat courtesy of Joe's parents, loving child, healthy bodies, comfortable middle-class lives, and desperately unhappy with their lot. They're very straight and very exhausted by life. Both constantly belittle, meddle, undermine. There's even an absent child arcing over the narrative, just like Albee's classic play. The enigmatic Nick and Honey-esque couple of the spectacular orgasms are Penelope Cruz's playful Spanish sexologist slash psychotherapist Pina and Edward Norton's former fireman. Literally named Hawk, hunting fresh prey with a smug half-smirk, that veneer hides something insecure. They initially present as cloying, knowing, and superior. During talk of perimenopause, Pina snaps at Joe. What if your testicles shriveled up and died and your empty ball sack flopped around in the breeze for the next 30 years or so? Ouch. She's terrifying, with a continental watchfulness over all the jittery, anxious Americans. Yet power and allegiances are constantly shifting. At times, The Invite plays out as an extended therapy session conducted by Pina's judgmental ringmaster. I don't understand how you can have sex with each other, because you're so mean to each other. A group session is suggested. I've always been bi-curious, Pina says. The pleasure I get from a woman is different. Joe says, what happens if no one picks you? Hawk says, can we watch you? Joe quickly says, you don't want to do that. Pina lip kisses her hostess lingeringly, and Angela, blindsided, responds with a respectful namaste. It's also very funny. Intriguing, compelling, and vulnerably believable, the veteran stars fully inhabit their complex characters. The film was shot in a tight 23 days in chronological order. It's dedicated to Diane Keaton, and there's something of the vintage Woody Allen to all the nervy anxieties on revealing display, often in tight close-up. The string-heavy, playful score by Dev Hines is prickly and nervy with tension. The screenplay was adapted by Will McCormick and Rashida Jones from the darkly comedic 2020 Spanish movie Sentimental. It's challenging, believable, confronting. Famed psychotherapist Esther Perel, noted for her concept of erotic intelligence, consulted. Honesty is the most powerful instrument in a writer's toolbox because it connects, and the invite bristles with uncomfortable truths. We stopped having sex, Pina says of her former marriage. We stopped talking. We were strangers. People forget that they want more. They start living on crumbs. The film is a modern Who's Afraid of Virginia Woolf with kink. A movie for grown-ups, smart and sophisticated, of a type not made much anymore. So refreshing and so deliciously funny. An early call. This script will be in contention for Best Adapted Screenplay over come Oscar time. That was Fiercely Funny Foursome, written by Nikki Gemmell on page 16 of the Australian Culture in relation to the film entitled The Invite, which is in cinemas now and rated 4 out of 5.
1: That does sound like fun. Yeah. The movie, yes. The movie. All right, so we're going to stick with culture and turn to page 19. My words are not flowing today. 19. And this is a book review by David Austin, and it's a book titled Pope Leo XIV, His Story and the Australian Connection. No pope has ever known Australia like Pope Leo knows Australia, says Dave Austin. Pope Leo XIV was a frequent visitor to Australia during his time as prior general of the Augustinian Order. And between 2002 and 2010, he visited Australia 6 times, meeting with parishioners in Augustinian parishes in New South Wales, Victoria and Queensland, as well as students and staff in schools conducted by the Augustinians. He is a priest of the Order of St. Augustine, which was established in 1244. The first Australian Augustinians do not go back quite that far. The first was James Alypius Good, who arrived from Ireland in 1835 to minister in the Sydney area before moving to Melbourne to become the first bishop there. And Pope Leo, who was born Robert Francis Prevost in Chicago, USA, first encountered Australian Augustinians while studying in Rome in the 1980s. He made his first visit to Sydney in 2002 after being elected prior general of the order, and he was in Australia most recently as 2010. He's scheduled to return in 2028. And most of his visits have centred on Augustinian houses and ministries, meeting with the friars, their lay co-workers and parishioners. His easy manner and capacity to listen have endeared him to those he has met along the way. One of his Augustinian brothers once commented, "To meet Robert as a fellow Augustinian is to become part of his life." This is true also for many people who encountered him when he was visiting Australia. A scheduling mix-up meant that he missed the World Youth Day celebrations in 2008, but he participated in an Augustinian youth encounter at Collaroy, attended by 300 young people from all over the world. He drew on his gift of many languages to engage with the participants. At the conclusion of this event, he celebrated Mass on the beach at Collaroy as the sun was setting in the background. Father Robert returned in 2009 to meet with Augustinian leaders and delegates from the Order's ministries across the Asia-Pacific region. The conference explored ways in which the Augustinians from different countries could serve the Church in their region for more effectively. During his visit, he blessed Grace Chapel and new houses for students in Brookvale, as well as addressing a school assembly at nearby St. Augustine's College. His last visit to Australia was in 2010 for the provincial chapter. The changing composition of the province was more evident, with participants from the Korean delegation and the first 2 novices from Vietnam present. Father Robert acknowledged how the chapter was enriched by their presence and that the laity so committed and collaborating in the Order's ministries in the areas of promoting Augustinian spirituality, leadership in Catholic education, social justice promotion, and outreach to youth. over the years, Father Robert has been remarkably faithfully correspondent with many Australian Augustinians and others who sought his advice, enjoyed his friendship, or simply stayed in touch with him, even since becoming Pope. It was not uncommon for him to be at his computer until the wee hours of the morning completing this task. Certainly, the great affection and esteem in which Pope Leo is held by Augustinians and lay people who know him in Australia is expressed in the following affirmation. Pope Leo is indeed one of us. Father Dave Augustinian's most recent book is Pope Leo, The Australian Connection, and is published by Garrett Books and is available for purchase for $24.99. And that was Dave Austin's little brief rundown of that book. And that was on page 19 of Culture. So, folks, it's coming up to 1:30. We're just going to take a very short break here at Vision Australia Radio's Weekend Magazine program. And we'll return with some readings where we will close up Culture now. And when we return, we're going to open up the spectrum.
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1: That you are indeed, and you are with myself, Wayne Spears, and Kelly Spell, with articles from the liftouts of the Weekend Magazines today. So before we get to the spectrum, I did promise some of the capitals around Australia. The weather for today, for Adelaide today, if it's not already, it will be showers and a top of 15 degrees for you. Darwin, your seasonal temperature of 32 and sunny conditions there. And Perth, partly cloudy with a top of 18 today. There's also the World Cup. Don't know if you're aware, there's a big international, you know, we call it soccer, others call it football. Big contest on. Anyway, so tomorrow at 7 a.m. Australia time, we've got Norway playing England in Miami. Now, if you're keen to know what the weather is going to be like over there for that game, they're going to have a top of 33 degrees with afternoon thunderstorms. So let's hope it doesn't disrupt the game. I'm not going to give away who I'm barracking for in that one. Anyway, let's go back to Kelly, who's going to start us off with some spectrum.
0: All right, so the age spectrum on page 3, we have an interview by Robert Moran entitled Ashley Zuckerman. Will TV's perennial That Guy ever get over the show that got away? This is on page 3. So Ashley Zuckerman is one of those familiar faces who pops up on whatever hit series you might be watching and makes an instant impression. Following his breakout stint in Succession, in which he played political strategist Neil Sofrelli, the 42-year-old Australian actor, producer and director starred in the local series Apple Cider Vinegar and earned a Logie nomination. He's now in the new season of Apple TV's dystopian drama Silo, but home is never far from his mind. I want to continue to work in Australia. I think that's always been the plan, says Zuckerman, who was raised in Melbourne. I like being involved there and making sure we can keep telling great stories. What's your worst habit? I get up in my friend's business a bit. It sounds like a nice quality, but it's actually very invasive. I try to fix their problems and then I resent them for not doing what I say. It's always trivial stuff like, you should join that website and make sure you use your Qantas points to buy that thing. They're like, thanks for the advice, Ashley, but back off. Your greatest fear? Billionaires. It's difficult to understand that mindset when we face so many problems as a people. No one needs that much, so it's a choice you're making to hoard that wealth. I'm a millennial, and we grew up in a different world. I grew up, for want of a better word, as a capitalist, thinking the harder you work, the more money you can make. But now I understand that's a fallacy, that the accrual of wealth on that scale only happens by the subjugation of others. The line that stayed with you? I played Hamlet in high school. There's a line from Hamlet to Horatio where he says, "There are more things in heaven and earth that are dreamt of in your philosophy." I find myself saying it out loud sometimes. It's a reminder that I don't know everything and that everything I think I know will one day probably not be true. I did the play in year 12. I had this incredible drama teacher, David Dunn. He was the first person of the artist class I'd ever met, and the passion I have for this work I observed first in him. I don't come from a creative family. My parents are both academics. My mum's a computer scientist and my dad's an electrical engineer. I investigated that path first. I went to university for engineering before getting into drama school in Victoria. I think they always thought that if it wasn't going to happen for me, I'd find my way back to something else. But they never pressured me, which was quite remarkable. Your biggest regret? Regret is funny. There were periods where I felt a lot of regret, akin to guilt and shame. But I've come to the other side where I can't regret anything anymore. Everything is just about acceptance, that it has led me to who I am now. You can't live life backwards. I just wished I'd learned a musical instrument when I was younger. At school, I tried clarinet and guitar, but they never stuck. So when I turned 40, I started teaching myself how to play piano. I wish I could play like those people who pick up an instrument and just express something with it, but I'm not great. He laughs. Ask me again when I'm 50 and we'll see. Tell us about your turning point. There was a TV show I did in Australia about 18 years ago called The Code, which was an ABC series. I'd just done a production of Angels in America at Belvoir with Eamon Flack directing, and I'd struggled with that. But it was between those two productions that something clicked for me, something to do with bravery. I really learnt to throw myself into something. I felt that to do this work, you have to put yourself on the line. That series demanded everything of me. We shot in Sydney, and if I had a late start, I'd ride my bike to Coogee and just throw myself into the cold water. I remember thinking that was the energy I had to bring every day to be able to do that job. What was the artwork you wish was yours? The third season of TV series Manhattan that we didn't get to shoot. It was right after The Code. It was my first American job, and it was a profound experience. I loved it. The writing was beautiful, and the people I got to work with were incredible. Tommy Schlamm directed it and Sam Shaw wrote it, heroes of mine. We did the first and second seasons and we had so much more story to tell and the way we were telling it felt so good. And then out of the blue, it was abruptly cancelled. It was by a network called WGN, which was new to television. When the streaming boom took off, WGN decided to start making its own content. It wasn't an expensive show to make, but it fell apart just as peak TV started to crumble. They cancelled us out of nowhere, and I was devastated by it. It took me years to get over it. I didn't understand it, and I still don't. If you could time travel, where would you go? I'd go back to a time pre-man and see the natural world for what it really looked like. We've lost 70% of the wildlife on this planet in the last 50 years. I'd love to be able to see what it actually looked like. I probably wouldn't survive it, and he laughs. But I just think what we're doing to this planet is a crime. Now, Silo Season 3 is on Apple TV currently, so that was on page 3 of The Age Spectrum, an interview with Robert Moran on Ashley Zuckerman.
1: Okay, now let's go to page 12 of The Spectrum, and this is a book review, book story, Turning Pages by Jane Sullivan, and it's titled Small Gems with Big Ambitions. In the book publishing world, small is beautiful. Often, it's the little guys who get their books onto the shortlist for the top prizes, and many go on to win. The latest breakthrough is about as small as you can get. My Heart at an Evening by Conrad Muller, shortlisted for the 2026 Miles Franklin Award, is the one and only book published this year by new Tasmanian-based publishing house, Evercreech Editions. When I spoke to its sole publisher, Adam Ouston, last year, he told me, Australian readers are spoken down to a bit. People are crying out for more interesting, stimulating types of writing. He aims to publish the out of step, the weird, the boldly defiant. Ouston is also an author, and his novel, Mine, out in August with small publisher Transit Lounge, consists of one long sentence. This movement has been developing for some time. 6 years ago, literary critic Emmett Stinson charted the rise of small press prize winners for The Conversation. That year, small publishers swept three big literary awards, the Stella Prize, the Prime Minister's Literary Award for Fiction, and the Miles Franklin. A significant change because traditionally such awards were dominated by large publishers. And since then, the little guys have been cleaning up. By 2023, all six finalists for the Stella Prize came from small publishers. Miles Franklin winners for the last 4 years have also come from small presses. One, Ultimo Press, is a boutique imprint with Hardy Grant. Some winners and shortlisted authors, such as Muller, insist on publication with small presses. Others have approached the Big Five, that is Penguin, Random House, Hatchet, HarperCollins, Pam Macmillan and Simon & Schuster, and have been knocked back. Michael Winkler's debut novel, Grimish, was the first self-published work to be longlisted for the Miles Franklin in 2022. One of the publishers who rejected it said it was repellent. Clearly the judges didn't agree. Why don't the Big Five take on these books? It's not usually because they think the books are repellent. Indeed, they may admire them. But in these difficult times, big houses are dominated by the need to sell a lot of books. Everyone is chasing blockbusters. Anything deemed different, risky, weird, or niche interest is not going to cut it. But it's often the difficult, risky, weird, or niche interest books that appeal to award judges. Small publishers can live with small print runs and will take a chance with books they love. And if a book scores a win, it can mean a jump in sales. This phenomenon isn't confined to Australia. One World, a small independent house led by a husband and wife, has published three Booker winners in the UK since 2015. International fiction translated into English is overwhelmingly snapped up by small companies, such as Britain's Fitzcarraldo Editions. The aim is to find books that are ahead of their time. Fitzcarraldo books have been nominated for the International Booker Prize 17 times more than any other publisher, and it's often small presses who publish Nobel Prize winners. Veteran publisher Christopher McLehose told the International Booker website, "The corporate publishers aren't where it's happening. Any editor today who wants to do interesting work must work with an independent. The downside is that small publishers under financial pressure sometimes either quietly disappear or merge with a larger publisher. One of the most enchanting books I've read recently is Nobel Prize winner Olga Tokarczuk's House of Day, House of Night, which Fitzcarraldo published in the UK and Text published in Australia. And Text is now part of Penguin Random House. I hope it will continue to bring us such gems." Jane Sullivan gave us that rundown on small gems with big ambitions, and that was featured on page 12 of the Spectrum today.
0: Okay, we're still on the Spectrum and moving on to page 13, a book review by Mirandi Riwo. The book review is entitled Feeding My Heart and Soul. I look at my grandmother's recipe books and suddenly there she is, filling a dish with deviled eggs. When I was a child, my grandmother collected dolls. Pedigree, antique, never Barbies. European dolls made from celluloid and bisque. Madame Alexander dolls with names like Baby Brother and Pussycat. Pretty porcelain baby dolls from Japan, and once an anatomically correct male doll she bought in the 1970s. Grandma travelled overseas on doll tours, and sometimes closer to home, and quite regularly the Doll Society had gatherings in Brisbane. If I was at home from school, I would be allowed to tag along. The gatherings were bring-a-plate kind of arrangements, and Grandma would either make a delicious chocolate slice or a tray of deviled eggs. Grandma has written that chocolate slice recipe in the cooking journal my mum gave me one Christmas when I was young adult. Mum is a very keen cook. She has a red hardcover exercise book, quite worn and food-stained, in which she's written all the recipes she's collected and cooked over the years. Recipes like lemon delicious pudding and pickled leg of lamb that were handed down from the women in her family, but also the noodle dishes and curries she learnt from her Chinese-Indonesian mother-in-law. Carefully stored away in the glass front cabinet is my mother's spare bedroom with all her most precious books is her own mother's recipe book, which is Grandma's, which is also red hardcover but more brittle with age. Every time I glimpse my mum's or grandma's neat looped handwriting in my recipe book, I am touched. It's as though I am hoarding pieces of these women I love so much against a future winter without them. My new novel, A Short History of Longans, tells a story of an Irish Chinese family over the course of 200 years, and a recipe book seemed as an obvious way to make connections between relatives and their stories. In my novel, there is a journal that is handed down through the generations that is largely based upon my grandmother's, which reflects a certain period in history. It is full of handwritten recipes, others neatly clipped from newspapers and wartime articles titled Illusion Ham is a Saver and Be an Ambitious Cook, plus a fold-out list of Italian sausages. I have also borrowed recipes from my mother's cookbook. I've woven in a beef dish my mum used to prepare on a particular platter, one of my favourite childhood dinners, while a pork and fungus dish that appears at a wedding in 1897 is partly based on an old Chinese recipe I found, and a chicken recipe my mother has scrawled upon a sticky note. Once, after Grandma died, I mentioned the deviled eggs to my Auntie Ellen, my mother's sister, and she was puzzled. She said she couldn't recall her mother ever making them. We are a close family, so I thought it was pretty remarkable that she didn't know about this dish her mother loved to prepare, a recipe that, for me, immediately conjures time with Grandma. I can picture her in her neat, small kitchen arranging the pristine eggs in a round Tupperware container. I remember how tiny she was, how her soft, cropped hair curled like a 1930s starlet's. I remember her laugh, how she'd lift her left shoulder if she said anything remotely contentious, how she could easily touch her toes as though there was a hinge in her hips. These memories made me both happy and sad, all from a deviled egg. My own recipe book is not red hardcover. Instead, the cover depicts kitsch red and green wallpaper and sprigs of herbs lying next to a wooden spork. Even though it's a mess of loose magazine recipes, untidy scrawl and entrees written in the dessert section, I hope, far, in the future, my children will also cherish the memories these recipes might harbour. So A Short History of Longans is published by UQP, retails for $35 on Tuesday. That was a book review by Mirandi Rewo on page 13 of The Age Spectrum.
1: All right, still staying with the spectrum, but we're going to flick back to page 7, and this is a story by Lenny Ann Lowe, and it's titled Drag Queens Cook Up a Roast. An acid-tongued sisterhood is about to test the theory that insults are an act of love. US drag queen Willem, fresh off the stage in West Hollywood, is resting in her dressing room and clearing the air about the manner in which drag queens roast each other. I don't know if Australians are familiar with the art, but if you're thinking it's done with love, it's not necessarily done with love, she says, adjusting a spectacularly large platinum blonde wig. This is not a sisterhood. Willem, co-host of the Race Chaser podcast and former RuPaul's Drag Race contestant, famously the first to be disqualified from the series, is warming her comically vicious lambasting skills for a drag queen roast, or read, on the other side of the world. She is part of Drag Roast, a live show hosted by singer, writer and comedian Ruben Kay, in which eight local and international drag queens engage in a no-holes-barred verbal clash. "I've been roasted before," Willem says. "People make jokes about me because I'm wildly successful, so I don't really get bothered by many of them. I have this delusion where if it doesn't exist in my head, it's not real. They can definitely try to roast me, but they'd fail. That's why everyone should get tickets to the show, to see if I actually am unbothered or if I snap." What happens when Willem, author of self-help book called Suck Less, where there's a Willem, there's a way, snaps? "Well, I did roast to her and this girl said something about me chortlingly loud," Willem says. "She was up at the podium and turned around and screamed, 'You had your turn.' So I took her drink and poured it on her chair. And when she sat down, it took about a couple of seconds to register, but she registered and then she mollywopped me across the stage. I deserved it, and it was hilarious." Drag Roast's local lineup includes Australian drag queen, author, actor and podcaster Art Simone, New Zealand-born drag queen and dancer Queen Kwong, and US drag queens Raja, Darlene Mitchell, Jane Don't, Nicole Page Brooks, Thorgy Thor, and Willem. All are alumni of RuPaul's drag race shows, from Drag Race Down Under to Drag Race All Winners and Drag Race Global All Stars. The host is one of Australia's drag artists, Ruben Kay, who believes audiences will flock to hear their favourite drag queen say horrible things to each other. And that's the transgressive joy of drag, he says. It is part of the history of the queer community and the truest sign of love, professional respect and familial respect is being able to destroy your nearest and dearest in a public setting. Is a public setting key to that? Look, what you can do in a dressing room can be brutal, but put it on stage and it's joyous, Kay says. The key to all of this is that to the outside eye, it might seem vicious, but for audiences who are in the room and for the girls on or the performance on stage, we're all not just in on the joke, we're in on the dream. We know what it takes to be visibly queer. We know what it takes to succeed in the entertainment industry. We all know what it takes to exist in this world. So what if we say to each other, so what we say to each other can't hurt us half as much as the rest of the world? Samoan Tongan interdisciplinary artist and producer Thomas Fanua, whose drag queer person is Queen Kwong, believes the beauty of drag shows, and roasts specifically, is how performers and audiences are given permission to have fun. For example, when you're seeing myself, a big 6'5", that's 196 centimetres, Samoan man in glamorous drag, there's something about feeling safe and being able to laugh that's important, he says. We have a lot of crazy things happening in the world to any kind of intersection of identity. Everybody's feeling it. Cost of living, politics around gender, all of this bullshit. We want to acknowledge what's happening, but we also want people from whatever walk of life to come and give yourselves permission to laugh. And the best way we can do that is by taking the shit out of each other and saying the most aggressively hilarious things. A roast, he says, should be 30% mean, but 70% funny. You have to make sure that there's a little bit of truth, Fanua says, but what we're hitting home is the comedy. Then the person that's being roasted laughs rather than feels being offended. It seems probable that nine drag artists gathered in the dressing room will inspire acid-tongued fireworks. This is surely each performer's favourite place. Willem, who has toured Australia 12 times previously, is not so sure. Girls are late pigs, he says. Drag queens can't stay on time, and I'm usually on time, so that kind of bothers me. You're going to a new venue every day, then trying to figure out where the best scrap of lighting is so that hopefully it'll stay that way in the hour that you're doing your makeup. It's not usually my favourite spot. I'd rather be out in the crowd with the audience and taking pictures and doing that stuff. Fonua, who has worked with Willem previously, looks forward to challenging that. I've never toured with Willem and in this capacity, so I feel like we'll be able to change her mind, he says. We definitely won't be giving her that experience, although we will be giving her a run for her money. Kay, who compares his host role to Graham Kennedy on Blankety Blanks, is particularly excited. Drag Roast is happening in the town halls of Sydney and Melbourne. This is the centre of town, the heart of the city, a very public space. It's the mayor's home, the place where the people can make their grievances heard, and there's something beautiful about that as a roast. What's intrinsic about drag is it's not only the audience and the performer and the direct dialogue between them. It's also about the community. The community sees drag as a symbol of freedom of expression. It sees drag as a symbol of revolution and as a very punk middle finger to the constraints of society. Especially in a right-leaning society, as is happening now. There's something beautifully transgressive and open about drag. And the only restriction Kay feels is whether it's safe to bring one of his beloved horsehair microphones, soaked and combed with cult horse-human crossover hair product mane and tail. I don't trust any of these queens not to take it. Someone's going to put in their wig at some point for sure. So, that was Lenny and Lo and the story about the upcoming drag roast, which will be at Melbourne Town Hall on the 24th of July. And that was on page 7 of the Spectrum today. Now, we're coming up to 2 o'clock. It's 1:56. There we go. So, we'll just take a little bit of a... music break, and then we'll come back after a break at 2 o'clock with some more reading, and we will be going through to the Good Weekend. So we will be with you very soon.
4: Can I go to the loo?

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4: And we're here back again after that short little break. We have now got the Good Weekend Magazine open, and I'm kicking off this one. My turn to go first as I look at Kelly. Okay, so we're on page 5, and this is one of the life lessons stories. And today it's brought to us by Katrina Strickland. And it's titled, How to Parallel Park Like a Pro. You know, those TV shows where they ask contestants to name their hidden skill? I always thought if I was on one, I'd say I'm an excellent parallel parker. Or at least I did, until my knack for backing a car into a tight space started eluding me. This is proof of the adage. Use it or lose it, says Julia Shepherd, an instructor of 36 years standing with Victoria's RACV Drive School. The more you do it, the better you'll be. I've been driving less lately, ergo my parking prowess has declined. Clearly I need to get back in the saddle, in this case the driver's seat, more regularly. Spatial awareness is important, so those adept at ball sports bike riding or driving a tractor, anything that requires you to be good at not hitting things in your vicinity will already be honing some of the skills required. Safety should always come first, says Shepherd, and some basics bear repeating. Put your indicator on early enough for the car behind you not to be right up your rear end. The last thing you want is an aggro driver behind you who can't get around you because they're too close. That rarely ends well. Check your blind spots with a look over both shoulders and in all three mirrors. Do not rely on reversing cameras if you have one, warns Shepherd. Actually look for cyclists and pedestrians. People have an annoying habit of walking behind stationary cars, and make sure there's no one in the parked car beside you who could open their door and whack you. Now, you're at the crucial point, preparing to reverse. Drivers can get confused with which way to turn the steering wheel when reversing, says Shepherd. A simple way to think of it is when you're in reverse, steer the wheel in the same direction you'd like the rear of the car to move. Assuming you're parallel parking to the left, begin to move slowly backwards. As you do, turn the steering wheel quickly all the way to the left. When your car is at a 45-degree angle, or facing 2 o'clock, quickly turn the wheel 1.5 turns back towards the right. With the inside wheel now relatively close to the curb, quickly turn the steering wheel all the way to the right to straighten up. Move forward a fraction, leaving at least a metre between you and the cars that are in front and behind you. Get out. Inspect your curb-to-car ratio. Then high-five yourself for your technical prowess. You're back, baby. You're back. That was Katrina Strickland telling us how to parallel park like a pro. That was on page 5 of The Good Weekend. It's actually interesting when you're sitting in a cafe and there's parallel parking opportunities out the front and you happen to just be there. 2 hours pass and you realise the cappuccino's gone cold.
5: Okay, everyone, we're moving on to a shared article, actually. So it's a little bit longer than normal, but I'm going to kick off. And it looks very interesting. It's called Sky Hooked by Mark Dappin on page 14 of The Age Good Weekend. From blokes on ladders to families on roof racks, plane spotters are a diverse bunch and rarely do they let their love of jets lag. I am out spotting plane spotters on a clear Sunday morning in Melbourne when I luck upon one of the rarer subspecies at the edge of Operations Road on the southern perimeter of Tullamarine Airport. My first spotter of the day is a bloke on a ladder. As I approach, he balances close to the top of his retractable stepladder, holding a camera with a huge lens and pointing it at a Delta A350-900 Airbus taking off from runway 34. I know the make and model of the aircraft because, like bloke on the ladder, I'm tracking Delta's Melbourne-Los Angeles service on the Flight Trader 24 app, which traces live plane movements throughout the world, mainly using radio signals broadcast from cockpit transponders. At the same time, both the bloke on the ladder and I are using the Live ATC website to listen to the air traffic control crackling in and out and offering its familiar benediction to the pilot. Clear for takeoff. Employing the two sights and his 8-rung ladder, the spotter can build a full picture of the arc of the Airbus and gauge exactly at what point he should snap his photo. Plane spotting has moved on since my youth, when hobbyists used to carry only a pair of binoculars, a handbook and a pen, and underline aircraft registration numbers as the jets flew overhead. Today, in Melbourne, in Sydney, entire infrastructures have built up around the spotters, including designated bus stops, a memorial mound, and the largest food truck I've ever seen. Plane spotters are a helpful bunch. When the Airbus has passed, the bloke climbs down from his ladder and introduces himself as Kevin Alexopoulos, a genial logistics officer at La Trobe University, who seems entirely unsurprised to be waylaid by an interviewer. He tells me that his ladder gives him clearance over the fence around the runway. In the past, he used to be able to position his lens behind a tiny hole right up against the fence. These days, however, airside safety patrol cars perform regular sweeps of the perimeter and security guards direct spotters to move to 2 to 3 metres from the boundary. Alexopoulos lives about 25 minutes' drive away in Melbourne's northern suburbs and generally goes out spotting a couple of times a week. "I used to come with my dad when I was a kid," he said. "Then when the kids were very young, I used to bring the kids as well. They lost interest, so I'm back on my own." Alexopoulos seems pleased with the ladder. "I only bought that just before Christmas," he says. "I used to have a four-wheel drive and it had a roof rack, so that was enough for me to jump on and clear the fence, visually. But a tree fell on it, so I had to invest in a ladder. When the ladder retracts, it fits comfortably in the back of his Toyota Corolla. This is my wife's car." And what does his wife think of him carting around a ladder to take pictures of planes on a Sunday morning? She says, "That's your time. Enjoy it." He finds his hobby both involving and relaxing, almost meditative, and posts his photos on Flickr and Facebook pages such as Aussie AV Geeks. His 150 to 600 millimeter super telephoto lens has amazing range. "The only thing is, it's so heavy," he says, "especially up on the ladder. If you're on the ground, you can support it against your chest, but up the ladder, you don't want to fall down leaning." Some avid plane spotters identify as aerosexual, a partly parodic label for the most passionate aircraft enthusiasts. Aerosexuals love aviation to the point of obsession and nurture the sense of wonder they feel at the sound and size of jet planes. Although the word has been around for a while, it seems to have entered the official lexicon locally in 2024 when an Indigenous songwoman at an airline leaders summit shared her youthful experience of aerosexuals with a room full of aviation professionals in Brisbane. Previously, Australia's best-known aerosexual had been one-time Queensland Deputy Premier Paul Lucas, who publicly admitted to aerosexual tendencies at an event for an Australian aerospace military helicopter in 2010. Bourke-based photojournalist Darren Masters, who runs the self-confessed aerosexual Facebook page, says, "It's an addiction, really. It's in your blood." Over the phone, Masters tells me that he had his pilot's license before he could put P-plates on his car and worked as a flight attendant for 20 years. He has moved beyond Flight Trader 24 to develop a crazy hobby of decoding aviation systems. He has 5 scanners installed in his home. Some commercial airlines can request through the radar sites to have their flights blocked, he explains. Occasionally, they are carrying things like A-list celebs or military equipment, but if you run your own tracker, you can get around that. Until recently, police helicopters did show on several sites, but they no longer do, unless you're running your own receiver. I can hear air traffic from pretty much everywhere. When they run out of signals on VHF, they go to HF, and I can hear them on there as well. So I've got everything covered. I've got navigation charts on my wall. I'm fully into it, he adds slightly unnecessarily. Masters defines an aerosexual as someone who lives and breathes aeroplanes, an unusual person. An aerosexual orientation is not something that hits you in later life, he says. You either have it or you don't. Far more common among spotters than either the aerosexual or the bloke on the ladder are the family on the roof rack and the dad with his iPhone. Further down Operations Road, where aircraft make their final turn before landing from the south, a father, mother and 2 young children sit on top of a 4-wheel drive, waving their arms as if they are marshalling the planes. They are parked on a verge among half a dozen other cars, including a young spotter with P-plates. Below the clouds are soaring hawks and brown eagles hunting for rabbit. Crows and magpies gather on fence poles. A sign in the car park warns against feeding them, which it says is bad for birds, people, due to droppings and disease, and the airport. It reads, "Since the very first death due to a bird causing an aircraft to crash back in 1912, it has been calculated that birds have caused 56 fatal incidents involving civil aircraft, which have led to the deaths of 262 people and the loss of 103 aircraft." Aviation fans love statistics such as these.
4: Plane spotting is a surprisingly multicultural hobby. This is evident in the refreshment preferred by spotters. On Sunday morning, in the crowded clearing that is heavily signposted from the road as an aircraft viewing area, waits a large red van selling souvlaki, ngozleme, dim sim and kofta, as well as jam donuts, wraps, ice creams and slurpees. Ibrahim Akimski, a cabinet maker from Faulkner, 12 kilometres north of the CBD, is enjoying the ice creams with his 5-year-old son, Adam. He has been coming to the car park for 20 years. A lot of people do, he says, because we live in the area, or not far. We come here and we get some ice cream, have a drink, get a bit to eat, have a laugh, watch the planes. He loves planes, but not to the level of those who identify as aerosexuals. A lot of non-obsessive people

trading as airport ice cream and kebabs. I have eaten in restaurants that are smaller than this bus. The business manager, Ugur Kavak, tells me his father came out from Turkey in 1983 and bought a kebab shop in Brunswick Street, which he later sold to buy a second-hand Bedford ice cream van. His father liked to take a break from his ice cream round in the car park. He used to come here to relax in the truck, says Kavak. He used to actually fall asleep, and people used to wake him up saying they wanted ice cream. So he started to sell ice cream and then branched out into hot food. The bus was a pandemic project. In COVID, we were a bit bored and had nothing to do, says Kovac. So me and my dad just decided to do it. They took all of the passenger seats out, arranged the engineering work and installed hot plates, a fryer, a kebab machine, a salad bar, and a soda stream machine. They premiered the bus on the weekend when COVID-19 restrictions were finally lifted in Victoria and had a busy couple of weeks, says Kavak. I'm amazed that at 5 p.m. on a Monday afternoon, 8 people are queuing at a food bus in a car park opposite a paddock. This is nothing, says Kavak. We get 40 to 60 people waiting in line at a weekend. I asked Kavak what he thinks about planes. I go overseas every year, he says. I do like them, but I'm a little bit scared when I'm on them. Do he and his father watch the planes? We do, he says. We have Turkish Airlines coming in. I have a look when I miss my country. My dad even knows it by the noise. He goes, that's Turkish Airlines gone past. And you look up, and it's Turkish Airlines. Kavak says the food bus is great, but it comes with you everywhere. The only problem you get when he has to take his work home with him every day when he parks the bus outside of his house. Like Melbourne, Sydney Airport is lightly besieged by plane spotting lookouts. One of the most popular is the car park outside IKEA Tempe, where planes fly so low that you could almost hit them with a well-aimed Swedish meatball. The Nordic dystopia of the Homeware Warehouse supplies spotters with all of the infrastructure they might need, from bathrooms and a coffee stand to a restaurant selling meatballs. But Sydney's prime, official, sanctioned viewpoint lies almost in the shadow of the Air Traffic Control Tower. In fact, it used to be called Tower Mound, but became affectionately known as Shep's Mound after the death of prominent local spotter Bruce C. Shepherd in 2005. Self-confessed aerosexual Darren Masters used to visit the mound with Shep and other enthusiasts who met for drinks at the nearby Rowers Club. Shep was like the uncle of plane spotters, says Masters, and he loved to have a beer, or six. He was always there, no matter what. The Shep's Mound appellation was made official in 2017 when Sydney Airport installed a commemorative plaque, two raised platforms, and a car park what looks like a bus shelter. There is also newer bench seats made from the wings of two aircraft in memory of Qantas pilot Gary Criddle, who was one of three killed in a mid-air collision with another plane in October 2024. The plaque includes a dedication to Shepherd and the many plane spotters and aviation enthusiasts who visit Sydney Airport, an acknowledgement of the spotters, part in the airport's complex ecosystem. It is on Shep's Mound that I spot what might be the rarest of all plane spotters, the childless young female in sunglasses. She's sitting with her partner, who has a small camera by his side. The couple turn out to be Klaus and Sarah, Italians from the city of Rimini and now living in Woolloomooloo. Although there's a bus shelter at Shep's Mound, there is no actual bus stop. It's like the Potemkin bus shelters and the grounds of care homes where elderly dementia sufferers wait patiently for buses that will never arrive. Except that the Shep's Mound shelter is decorated with illustrations and museum-style text panels telling the history of aviation in Australia. In the absence of a bus, Klaus and Sarah have walked 35 minutes from Mascot. He likes to look at planes, explains Sarah. I don't that much, she smiles.

0: but I know he loves it. Shep's Mound is not at its best in the afternoon light. Klaus prefers the view from IKEA. You can have a coffee and you can see a plane landing, he says. It's so close. And does Sarah just try to think of something else? I actually don't dislike it, she says carefully. I would never come here on my own, but it's not too bad. It's relaxing. How often would she see other women there? Oh, I don't think I've ever seen any, she says. As I turn to leave, a wide-bodied twin-engine passenger jet lifts into the air. It's an A380, says Klaus. Sri Lankan Airlines, Singapore to Colombo. Did he read that on the livery? I checked flight radar 24, he says. Of course. That was a fun story. That was Mark Dapin and his Sky Hooked. On page 14 and 15 of The Good Weekend this weekend.
1: Okay, and we're still on The Good Weekend on page 16 in the reflections section. So, a fragile alliance. Are we also worried about falling out with the communities we belong to that we choose to avoid the tough conversations? This is a story by Alex Reshelska. It started, as these things often do, with something small. Two children fell out over an online game, the kind where points and digital possessions carry surprising weight. What might once have ended in a quick apology instead travelled beyond the screen. Heated messages were exchanged between parents. At some point, the conversation stopped being about the children and became something else, an inventory of past favours. Who had hosted more playdates? Who had shown up more? Who had bought more pizza over the years? And just like that, what emerged wasn't a resolution, but a ledger. We live in an era saturated with the language of community. It takes a village, we say, often and earnestly. We share tips in our local WhatsApp groups and post dreamily about front porches and potluck dinners. Yet isn't much of what we call community just a functional adult playgroup? These friendships are often born of proximity rather than depth. We meet at the school gate when our kids are aged 5. We bond quickly out of necessity and exhaustion, swapping pickup favours, playdates and survival tips. There is real warmth in it, but warmth and rootedness aren't the same thing. M. Scott Peck, the American psychiatrist who wrote about community with an almost theological seriousness, called what most of us experience pseudo-community. A state of managed niceness, where conflict is smoothed over and difficult things go unsaid. Real community, he argued, requires something harder. Staying in discomfort, risking the relationship by saying the true thing and working through friction rather than banking it for later. I've been thinking about that banking, about the way both favours and troubles seem to accumulate and harden over time into something that resembles a loan. When I mentioned this to friends, their stories followed. A birthday invitation, not extended, which ended the friendship. A mother, quietly removed from the group chat without a word, said to her directly because she'd questioned the teacher's gift budget. A father who, when approached about a minor dispute between two boys, responded not with conversation but with an itemised list of past favours and ended the friendship on the spot. Small ruptures and one pattern emerging, something unsaid, something unresolved, someone gone. Perhaps this is what happens when we are too stretched to be generous. We are financially thin and emotionally thinner. Digital life has given us the habit of curating relationships, following and unfollowing, muting and archiving, as if people were content rather than commitments. And parenting leaves little slack for the awkwardness of repair. So we avoid the hard conversations. We smile at the school gates, keep the playdates running and let the unspoken things brew. And then one day, something small, a sleepover gone sour, a forgotten birthday, a stolen toy, opens the vault. When a falling out between kids turns serious, the parents rarely stay neutral. Sides form quickly and whole friendship groups suddenly need to declare allegiance. The ability to discuss our children's behaviour with any objectivity, to hold space for the possibility that our child might also have played a part, seems to be among the first casualties. We take it personally because in some way we've made our children an extension of ourselves. Perhaps what we're witnessing is a collective loss of conversational courage. That muscle for sitting with discomfort, for disagreeing without withdrawing, It weakens without use. What's striking is that our children, the very ones we're ferrying between these carefully managed friendships, often do this much better than we do. They fall out, call each other names, and then find their way back through some wrestling, a lollipop, or a found treasure. They don't catalogue the offence as evidence of flawed character. They just repair. The Japanese have a practice called kintsugi, mending broken ceramics with gold lacquer, making the fracture visible rather than hiding it. What if we trusted our adult friendships the same way, not pretending nothing cracked, but willing to bring the gold? We talk about wanting a village, but villages historically were never frictionless. They were full of conflict, negotiation, and the slow business of making things work. Perhaps what we're mourning isn't the loss of community, but our diminishing tolerance for what community actually costs. The village keeps score because we've forgotten that the whole point was to stop counting. What a great article. I enjoyed that. That's Reflections on page 16 of The Age Good Weekend, A Fragile Alliance by Alex Reshelska.
0: So we're staying in the Good Weekend, and it's that time of the day when you sort of start to think about what you might want to eat if you're heading out. And the Good Weekend provides a review of such establishment. Now, this is Dutch Rules Distilling Company Co. And this review I'm going to be reading, it's on page 18 of the Good Weekend. Now, the reviewer is Dally Valent, or Valent. And Danny has scored this very well. It's 14, which is good on the 14 out of 20 scale. And the Dutch Rules Distilling Company is located in Mitcham. If you're in the quieter suburbs of Melbourne, 15 to 25 kilometres from the city, you often strike the empty bagel effect. And this has nothing to do with an unfilled bread ring. It's my name for the odd lack of dining options midway between the CBD and the regions. You'll never be too far from a decent coffee, curry, pizza or parma, because it's Melbourne after all. But if you want contemporary meals made with high-quality ingredients and you'd rather not have pokies in the proximity, you'd often need to head to the inner city or out to the regions, whether that's the Mornington Peninsula, Bellarine or the Yarra Valley, for places to dine with a difference. Dutch Rules alters the equation for Mitcham, 20 kilometres east of the city. Since the Age Good Food Guide's 2026 Young Chef of the Year, Vivek Vinahara, started cooking here in April, locals have been piling in for oysters and skewers, sausages and Swiss rolls, all of it prepared with a Sri Lankan sensibility. This is dining hall more than restaurant, a casual semi-industrial space with a charcoal-fired open kitchen. There's sports on screen and vinyl on turntables, and unusually, a gin distillery at the rear. Dutch Rules was a spirits brand before it was an eating place, launched in 2022 by Sri Lankan-born Danny Pereira, who also has Two Rupees brew pub in Clayton. Gin is an important part of the experience, which is why I have four glasses of the spirit in front of me. Hey, it's research. I'm making my way through the gin flight. Four different sips starring specific botanicals. I love the Dutch Salon with tea and cinnamon, and I'm scared of the 58% ABV officer's cut with toasted seaweed. Vinaharan's food ties itself to the gin with direct flavours and the joy of leaning into Sri Lankan food he grew up with, as well as applying ideas from his French, Japanese and Italian training. Kokis are flower-shaped Sri Lankan fried biscuit, generally sweet. Here they're savoury salt and vinegar filled with the sauce made from leftover pumpkin seeds. The crisp, bright bite says a lot. Fragile and hard to make, kokis are something of a dying art. But Vinaharan doesn't just replicate, he innovates. Gorgeous crudités come with whipped lentil curry that presents like hummus. Lamb belly is marinated in a peppery mix of spices, carefully toasted for 2 hours until it's pungent, evoking the sneezes Vinaharan remembers from when he was little. Lime-infused cabbage is charred and served over Jerusalem artichoke curry. Artichoke skins are deep-fried and laid atop like fish scales to finish a dish both impressive and comforting. Swiss rolls are popular in Sri Lanka, though Vinaharan also fondly remembers them from Aussie birthday parties. His sponge is intensely chocolatey, rolled with quince jam served with butterscotch and fenugreek ice cream. Thick, sticky date pudding, but surprising. Locals are loving Dutch rules, but why leave it to them? The venue is a 10-minute walk from Mitchin Station, a compelling option for anyone interested in food infused with energy, narrative, and creativity. So there we go. Now, it's open lunch Friday, Saturday, Sunday, and dinner Wednesday through Sunday. So that was Danny Valente and the review of Dutch Rules out at Mitcham. Sounds delicious, doesn't it?
1: Yes, it does. So we're on page 20 of The Good Weekend. Modern Guru, words by Danny Katz. The question, a friend reposted a clever political cartoon on Facebook and added his own comment. Sums it up. Should I comment publicly? Agree. This cartoon really sums it up. Or contact him directly so he can edit this mistake. That was asked by BM from Neutral Bay in New South Wales. The answer. Public language usage shaming, or otherwise known as PLUS, is a cruel and humiliating blood sport. A few weeks back, I was out with friends holding everyone spellbound with a riveting tale about how I forgot to remove the tiny plastic tag fastener on a new pair of undies, and it had completely ruined my day because I was walking around with a sharp piece of plastic poking into my privates. Being the urbane TV chat show raconteur was such a thrill until someone said, "It's ruined." Two syllables. You said ruined my day. Then everyone started laughing and mocking me, going, "Ruined, ruined." I graciously laughed along, but secretly I was squirming in my seat with embarrassment, and also because I still had that sharp piece of plastic poking into my privates. So, as much fun as PLUS can be for the shamers, it's devastating for the poor victim whose only crime is to have been a bit lazy or a bit drunk or to have spent too many school days gazing out of a classroom window at a dog or a wheelie bin with a nice yellow lid. No need to publicly call out your Facebook friend's mistake. Message them directly and shift the blame by writing. Agree, this cartoon really sums it up. Bloody autocorrect, hey? It's okay. Computers don't get hurt. They have no soul. They will soon, but for now, go for it. And let me finish with an appeal to all the PLUS bullies out there, whether it's online or in person. This shaming has got to stop because every time it happens, it completely ruins someone's day. That was Modern Guru by Danny Katz on page 20 of The Age Good Weekend. He's funny.
0: That's very funny. I'm guilty of being a PLUS. Anyway, folks, it is just 2:33 now. We're going to have a very quick break before we take a break and return for the last quarter of the program. 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
0: You are indeed, and this is the last bit of the program, so we'll be finishing up here at 3 o'clock. However, before then, we'll be reading from the Weekend Magazine, Weekend Australian Magazine. Just before we open the publication, let's take a look at tomorrow's weather. So around Victoria, it's just going to be wet. Really? So, Albury-Wodonga, alphabetically, Albury-Wodonga, 5 to 12 degrees with showers there. Bendigo, 4 to 11 with showers increasing. Geelong, 6 to 14 with showers. Old Mildura, partly cloudy. Okay, send it our way, that's fine. So, 5 to 16 degrees for you folks out there tomorrow. Shepparton, 5 to 13, showers increasing. Warragul, showers, 4 to 11. And Warrnambool, 5 to 14, showers and becoming windy. Tomorrow in Melbourne, 7 to 14, showers increasing. So, yeah, Victoria is going to be wet, wet, wet. Adelaide tomorrow, showers. 9 to 16 degrees there for everyone in Adelaide tomorrow. Darwin, you are the pick of the bunch. 21 to 32 with sunny conditions up that way. Perth, 7 to 19 and partly cloudy. And if you are watching again the World Cup tomorrow, I've already mentioned the Miami weather forecast for Norway versus England. That starts at 7 a.m. Sunday, Melbourne time. Kansas City is going to be hosting... I didn't write the teams down. they're going to be hosting a game, which is starting at 11 a.m. on Sunday. Kansas City is going to be 31 and mostly sunny. Sounds a lot like Darwin. All right, let's go to the Good Weekend. No, not the Good Weekend. We're going to Weekend Australian Magazine with Creative Differences.
1: Yes. Charlotte Ree writes the bare bones on page 12 of the Australian Weekend Magazine. Discarded things need love. Behind Borough Market in London, around the corner from Bridget Jones's imagined flat, beneath the glass blade of the Shard, a medieval graveyard rests in the city's seams. It is easy to miss unless you are looking for it. There are no grand monuments here, no rows of marked headstones, a rainbow of ribbons flutters from the gates catching the wind. Wild flowers bloom from the cold earth. This is the Crossbones Graveyard. A patch of what is said to be unconsecrated ground where generations of women are buried. Prostitutes, paupers, single mothers, the unwanted. Women pushed to their limits in life and denied dignity in death. Across the road is an artist's retreat, an Airbnb that was formerly a school for the poor. The first time I step inside, I feel impossibly small. The room is so vast that a 4-metre cabinet appears miniature, like doll's house furniture. Its owner, Zanna, resembles Diane Keaton in a black turtleneck and a bowler hat, grey hair damp from rain escaping beneath the brim. There is something maternal about her, though not in the unconventional sense of softness. It is more steadiness, The house mirrors her in this way. It does not try to impress or dominate. It gathers rather than displays. If these walls could talk, I think. I press my ear against the burgundy bricks. A freestanding copper bath catches the afternoon light, its curved sides glowing amber and gold. At last I feel the weight of exhaustion settled behind my eyes. I sink into linen sheets blushed pale with pink, a bed of roses, and surrender to a deep, dreamless sleep. When I wake, the sun is already high, pouring through the warehouse windows. I wrap a blanket around my shoulders and wander barefoot through the space. At night, the room transforms beneath the light of the full moon, an art installation illuminating the heated floor. We all need moonlight, Zanna tells me, for some kind of magic. Beneath the lamp lies a hardback, Alone in London. The first chapter is titled Not Alone. I smile at the contradiction. Across the road, the women of Crossbones rest beneath the city. They have kept one another company far longer than the living ever could. Years ago, developers attempted to build over the site. Rail authorities wanted the land. Others wanted it too. Zanna fought anonymously among those campaigning for its protection. The spirit of the Crossbones women and children did not want to be further disturbed, she tells me. Protecting the graveyard and creating this space feel like expressions of the same instinct, a refusal to abandon that what others overlook. Discarded things deserve care. One morning, I wake to find sourdough waiting beside fresh eggs and salted butter. On another, canelis reveal themselves only when sunlight catches the glass cloche covering them. Returning from a walk, I discover a vase of violets and a handwritten note. Wild burrow violets picked for you, Charlotte. Then Zanna appears at my door carrying chocolate eclairs and a pot of tea to share. None of the plates match. Most are chipped. Some are cracked. Nothing has been thrown away for showing evidence of use. Her philosophy is not to hide the wear and tear, she tells me. On a blackboard are written the words, "You belong here." London is full of monuments to power. This corner contains something rarer, a monument to care. Evidence that some things endure not because they are preserved perfectly, but because someone keeps showing up to repair them. To make good where they are broken. To refuse to look away from the cracks. To find perfection in the imperfection. That was The Bare Bones by Charlotte Rhee on page 12 of the Australian Weekend magazine.
0: Okay, and page 30 now, we have Bernard Salt and his creative differences. That was my story title, not yours. I read the wrong one out. So, creative differences. What would happen if a Mozart came along today? And this is on page 30. Is humanity as supportive of creativity today as it has been in past times? The modern era has delivered new inventions and ideas like the internet, spaceflight, vaccines, and the realization that life on this planet changed in an instant one day, 66 million years ago, when an asteroid collided with Earth, a revelation that only became apparent in the 1980s. Yet, while we have become used to new developments, I cannot help but think some of humanity's most creative minds developed their skill in a very different circumstance and era. How would we deal with a prodigious talent like Michelangelo had he been born in 1975 rather than 1475? It is an awkward question because it's unlikely he would be given artistic commission by the church. And even if such commissions were given, the church doesn't hold the same position of power and authority it did 500 years ago. Most likely, we would identify a modern-day Michelangelo, or even a Mozart for that matter, via today's education system by providing scholarships. And yet, even with this support, I doubt we could deliver the same opportunity as, for example, painting an equivalent of the Sistine Chapel or being celebrated as a child prodigy in the courts of an empire headed in Vienna. The church and the idea of an empire headed by a monarch replete with palaces and courtesans entertained by the best and brightest sits comfortably with modern thinking. Sorry, it sits uncomfortably with modern thinking. We value democratic ideals. We are confident we have better systems for identifying talent than relying on royal or ecclesiastic patronage. And always, perhaps fate hasn't yet delivered to the modern world an equivalent of Michelangelo or Mozart. Charles Darwin, his On the Origin of Species, published in 1859 at a time when God was credited with the sole creation of the universe and all its life forms. Darwin's ideas were, as you might expect, profoundly heretical at the time. Do we in the modern era have the capacity, let alone the tolerance, to support that kind of heretical thinking that might or might not lead to great advances in science? Or are we more inclined to censor dangerous ideas? Then we come to one of the most prodigious talents of the millennium. William Shakespeare, author of 200 plays and sonnets that are still read and revered more than 400 years after his death. Shakespeare's line, "Shall I compare thee to a summer's day?" as well as many others, still resonates more than 20 generations after they were written. I love this line. It's gentle, it's ethereal, it floats. It is paired with an equally gorgeous line, "The darling buds of May." At the time Shakespeare was writing, there were 500 million people on the planet. Today, there are 8.5 billion who have a better access to an education system, and yet there is no one in the English-speaking world who compares with Shakespeare's creative mind. Sometimes fate delivers a unique skill or talent to somebody, which may or may not be celebrated during their time in history. Shakespeare's talent was found and remains duly celebrated, but there may well be a Michelangelo or a Mozart or a Darwin among us who, in a different time, might have been offered patronage and or support. The common denominator to great talent and advances is a creative mind that has been supported by the patrons and the community of the era. That was Bernard Salt and his Creative Differences, the weekly contribution he has to the Australian Weekend magazine, and that was on page 30 today.
1: And moving on to page 37. My apologies, I got a little bit distracted there. We are talking feeling hot, hot, hot on the trends section, as summer is a state of mind, on page 37 of the Weekend Australian magazine. Ordinarily, it's quite hard to feel sorry for anybody sipping a spritz in the European summer while you sluice your way to the office in the Australian winter. But the heat wave of late June, 39 degrees in shadeless Paris, might have put a temporary pause on envy. Anybody who's ever ridden the London Tube in 30 degrees plus weather or been subjected to what ought to be the collective noun here of pasty torsos in the park will agree there is such thing as a too hot Northern Hemisphere summer. So spare a thought, if you will, for the models in the Saint Laurent menswear show staged in the peak of the Paris heat last month. It was a lesson in summer romance, per Anthony Vaccarello's show notes. Nobody is trying to seduce you. What makes them seductive is that they do not need to. The pointed, clear plastic brogues were an utterly perverse proposition. So wrong, so steamy, and weirdly compelling. What is it with footwear at the moment? Earlier, the shoes at Matteo Blazer's first cruise show for Chanel in Biarritz, mark your calendars, a replica show will be staged in Sydney in November, divided the internet. The almost soleless tie-up heel that liberated the foot, worn with Blazer's beautiful mermaid-inspired collection, was described by Vogue US as particularly freaky. Yet isn't there something deeply satisfying in seeing someone commit to their look, no matter what? Sienna Miller arrived at the annual Serpentine Gallery summer party on London's hottest day wearing a slip dress and fur coat. Pop star Dua Lipa's wedding weekend in Italy was the ultimate lesson in dressing for a theme, if that theme was world's coolest bride. Hang that Chanel haute couture dress in the Louvre, along with the Stephen Jones hat she donned at the civil ceremony in London. Peak wedding. Euro summer, hot, heady and free, can also be a state of being. You don't have to be travelling this season. According to bartenders, the sip of the northern summer is the Hugo Spritz, a concoction of elderflower liqueur and prosecco. My advice is to dress and drink for wherever you'd prefer to be. That was Feeling Hot, Hot, Hot on page 37 of the Australian Weekend magazine, written by Annie Brown.
0: Thanks, Kelly. All right, page 50. And we have Steve Waterson today. He talks about best laid plans. It's the one nosy question we're still allowed to ask. Until a salutary round of medical fun and games a few years ago redirected me onto the path of righteousness, I had for decades fought a half-hearted series of skirmishes with my weight, or more correctly, my greed. Never quite in the lift me out of the house with a crane category, I wobbled along carrying 15 kilos of ugly fat. I know what you're all thinking, but no, I count my head separately. Lamenting that I'd bought a losing ticket in the genetic lottery. Somehow, I persuaded myself that it wasn't the simple fact that I ate more calories than a thoroughbred racehorse could burn, but something darker, more complicated, more mysterious, more special. A slim, cruel friend summed it up after hearing me complain about my unlucky predisposition to corpulence. You're like the lone fat man standing among the inmates when the prisoner of war camp is liberated, patting his belly and whining, "It doesn't matter what happens. I just can't seem to shake these few last kilos," he said. Except, there's never any fat man to be seen after a few months of starvation rations, is there? Maybe stop bloody eating and drinking so much. Soon afterwards, an endocrinologist studied my alarming blood test results and repeated that advice, but with an excellent motivational threat. "You need to lose at least 10 kilos," she said to her 90-odd kilo patient, "and I mean by the next time I see you, not over the next year. If you do not, you'll be injecting yourself with insulin." 3 months later, it was Christmas, an indulgent, jolly affair for everyone but me, and I was under 80 kilos for the first time since I was at uni, with all the blood numbers back in satisfactory range for a decrepit old man. Everyone noticed. Some of my chubbier pals asked how I'd done it. "Easy," I said, lying like a federal minister. "No carbs, no bread, no cakes, no desserts, no chocolate, no pasta, no alcohol, no fruit juice, just small bits of protein and salad. In short, no pleasure whatsoever." One tasty crumb of comfort in those pre-Wagovki, pre-Monjaro shortcut days was to have my willpower and determination, albeit terror-inspired, recognised and saluted, and I never minded people's comments, though I appreciate it's no longer acceptable to make such personal observations. "Hey, have you lost, put on weight?" has gone into the bin with, "Do you think you should be eating that?" and all the other fun questions we want to ask but mustn't. "Why are you still single? How much money do you make? Why do you look so tired? Do you believe in God? Where are you from originally? Why don't you have children? What's that thing on your face?" Sadly, the only intrusive question you can still ask is the one that irritates me the most. My wife says I'm sensitive and I need to get over myself, but I hate imprecise, unexplained inquiries about my plans or vague save-the-date invitations. "Would you like to come to lunch next Saturday's fine, but are you doing anything next Saturday?" with no further explanation, isn't. "You might want me to help you move house, yet Sally says it's rude for me to reply, none of your goddamn business." Or, "Why? What temptation are you offering? Honestly, you'd think my free time is there for anyone to grab." Even more annoying are people who won't take the hint when you repeatedly stall them and then try to frustrate your misanthropy with long-distance arrangements. "Let's lock in a time when we're both free for dinner. How about Tuesday, October 13? I might have to adopt British comedian Peter Cook's delightful response to that kind of nuisance. Let me consult my diary. Oh, I'm sorry, I find I'm watching television that night. And that are Best Laid Plans by Steve Waterson, and that was in the Weekend magazine for today, Saturday, the 11th of July. It's so, goodness me. We've just started a new financial year and we're halfway to Christmas already. So, folks, that is pretty much the conclusion of our selected readings today. Just, I guess, one last little thing here is a recipe. Well, not a recipe. It's a prelude to a recipe, which is on page 32, and it's called Salt of the Earth, again from the Australian Weekend magazine. It's by Lennox Hasty. These peasant dishes are bound by tradition and Spanish flair. There are a few places where a meal is so inseparable from its surroundings as the Basque cider houses. You leave the bustling bars and restaurants of San Sebastian behind and climb into a softer landscape where apple orchards spill over gentle hills, sheep graze beneath old chestnut trees, and bucolic farmhouses sit staunchly with the confidence of having survived generations. It is a countryside that forces you to take a deep breath and slow down to enjoy the moment. Cider houses are one of the hidden gems of the Basque Country, attracting visitors and locals alike. They are not polished dining rooms, and that is the charm, and serve a simple menu of tinned white asparagus, chorizo cooked in cider, bacalao featuring either an omelette or baked peppers, grilled steaks, and local Idazabal sheep's cheese with quince and walnuts, with the shells littering the floor. One such place is Pechutegui in Astigarraga, which dates to 1526. Here, the great timber barrels, or cupelas, coppered from chestnut and oak, line the cellars like old sentinels, guarding the treasured local cider within. Every so often, someone calls Tishtot, I think that's how it's pronounced, denoting a freshly tapped barrel, which captures the room's attention as an invitation from everyone to gather to catch the fresh stream of cider as it arcs through the cool air. There's theatre to pouring Basque cider, almost like a social drinking game with its own rules and rhythm. Drawn straight from the barrel, it doesn't pour so much as fire out directly under pressure. The trick is to hold your glass at arm's length, letting the cider travel through the air before it lands. The distance is deliberate, causing the cider to aerate in the glass and awaken with fine effervescence. The effect is fleeting, so the pours are small and frequent, inviting you back to the barrel again and again. The beauty of a cider house lies in its refusal to overcomplicate things. A slab of bacalao arrives resting in a sweet pepperati of peppers, onions and tomatoes. Bacalao, or salt cod, is an ingredient that carries history in its preserved fibres across centuries of trade and geography. Another favourite is patas a la Riojana, a potato dish from La Rioja, which sits somewhere between a stew and a soup, making it pure comfort in a bowl. It is peasant cooking in the best sense, whereby the meat, here it's chorizo, is stretched further to feed the whole family. What makes patatas a la Riojana distinct is the way it's built on collapse, the potatoes fracture, releasing the starch into the rich broth until the whole dish turns velvety. I saw it in the north of Spain in kitchens where I did not yet speak the language, and nobody explained anything twice. A cook picked up a peeled potato, ran it against the knife, and dropped it into a pot humming with oil, garlic, and pimenton. The rough edge breaks away to thicken the broth, dissolving to bind everything, while still maintaining its full identity, making it a treasure in every sense of the word. My, my, that's page 32 of the Weekend Australian magazine, and that was Lennox Hastie and his description of Salt of the Earth. The recipe itself is featured on pages 32 and 33. I haven't got time to read that, but if you are keen, it can be found there. So, folks, that concludes the Weekend Magazine program today on Sunday, the 11th of July. And our next live program here at Vision Australia Radio will be the Sunday news program tomorrow, just after the ABC News at 10 o'clock. Coming up, we have Politically Correct. And, again, the program changes are available on the varadio.org website. 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
5: I'm John Wilson, and I'll be reading items from the Plains Producer, dated Wednesday, the 8th of July, 2026. And I'll be starting with the front page item, which is 3 for Thunderbird Taylor. And the article is written by the editor, Jared Delaney. The Adelaide Thunderbirds did South Australia proud as the team won their third Suncorp Super Netball Premiership in 4 years, and once again the team featured Hummocks Netball Club's own Taylor Williams. Playing in her third premiership, Williams had plenty of support in Melbourne and back at home, with family and friends making the trip over for the grand final against the Melbourne Vixens at the John Cain Arena in Melbourne. To top it off, Williams also was recognised the following night at the Thunderbirds Award Gala at Sky City, where she was once again awarded with the SASI. The pink and black attack once again reaped victory at the Adelaide as the Adelaide Thunderbirds won their third Suncorp Super Netball Premiership in 4 years on Saturday night, with Balaclava's own Taylor Williams featuring in each of them. It was a redemption year for the Thunderbirds, who looked to bounce back after being knocked out in the semi-finals last year by the Melbourne Vixens, ending hopes of a third straight premiership. However, after losing just once this season, the Thunderbirds claimed the minor premiership and won their way into the grand final, where they would face the Vixens at the John Cain Arena in Melbourne. While the Vixens would win the first quarter by 1 goal, the Thunderbirds dominated the following 3 quarters on their way to a 61-40 win. Taylor, who is vice-captain of the Thunderbirds, featured in the midcourt, finishing with 10.5 net points, 7 goal assists, 8 centre passes received, and 9 feeds and 3 turnovers. Taylor is one of the 5 Thunderbirds to have played in all 3 grand final victories, alongside Georgia Horgis, Shamira Sterling Humphrey, Matilda Garrett, and Latanya Wilson. A third premiership is another feather in the cap for Taylor, who originally hails from Balaclava and played netball locally with the Hummocks Netball Club. She had plenty of support at Melbourne, as a group of about 30 family members and 10 friends made the trip over and cheered her on, sharing in her triumph. Among them were her parents, Anthony and Kirsty Williams, and her sister, Ashley. "It was so surreal to see them win another premiership. 3 in 4 years is incredible, and such an honour to watch Taylor be a part of them all," Ashley said. "We are very proud of her and her achievements. We've been on some pretty cool netball journeys thanks to her and her netball." Ashley said the family was able to celebrate with her for a short time afterwards, with her niece Poppy in particular being very excited for Auntie Tay. There were many others closer to home watching and cheering Taylor on, including her original club, Hummocks, with a watch party taking place at the Port Wakefield Club Rooms after the day's matches, with a lot of Pink and cutouts of her on display. Hummocks Netball Club president, Sarah Young, said everyone at the club was thrilled to see all the success Taylor had achieved in her career and to see she had never forgotten where she came from. It's exciting as a club to be part of that journey, and we know we're a part of that because she always keeps coming home and sharing her love of the game with the juniors, and they look up to her, she said. The accolades for Taylor continued at the Thunderbirds Awards Gala at Sky City on Sunday, where she was once again awarded the SASI Spirit Award. Taylor was voted by her teammates for upholding the team's values on and off the court. The celebration for the Thunderbirds continued on Monday with a community celebration held at Rundle Mall, co-hosted by Minister for Recreation, Sport and Racing, Rhiannon Pearce, and Acting Lord Mayor of Adelaide, Carmel Noon. Key landmarks were also illuminated in pink on Monday night, including South Australian Parliament, Adelaide Riverbank, Pedestrian Bridge, Adelaide Convention Centre, Adelaide Entertainment Centre, Adelaide Town Hall, Adelaide Oval and Sky City Adelaide. And that was the front page article written by Jared Delaney. The next article is headed Road to Ruin for Locals as Highway Restoration Gets Going, and it's written by Harry Mead. Locals are questioning the construction process of a major roadway after it was revealed water damage was sustained a short time after the completion of the works. The Port Wakefield to Port Augusta Alliance, known as PW2PA, revealed sections of the duplicated corridor of the Augusta Highway between Port Wakefield and Lochiel were set to receive temporary repair works. PW to PA attributed the damage to water in ingress following recent wet weather. A Department for Infrastructure and Transport, or DIT, spokesman said the areas were first identified in June following ongoing inspections and monitoring of the highway following wet weather. Crews are undertaking immediate temporary repair works to maintain safe conditions and minimise disruption, the spokesman said. Traffic management is in place, where required, including lane closures, reduced speed limits and changed weather conditions. Further remediation works will be undertaken when weather conditions are more appropriate to do so. Nantawarra local Robin Hayes said she and others living in the area had been inconvenienced for several years by construction works, and it was disappointing to see the current state of the road. We just feel like maybe the road hasn't been completed for the task it was needed for, she said. It is very disappointing. A lot of the problem seems to be where the old highway was, which is bizarre considering it was compacted over many years. Ms. Hayes said she had spoken to the construction workers to try and gauge why the road was sustaining damage. The feedback we received suggested that maybe the government didn't follow the recommendations of construction guys, she said. We are just frustrated as taxpayers, the amount of time it took, but the decision makers are putting the costs ahead of the fit for use standard. They are really good about highlighting any damage for motorists and erecting the signage to give you plenty of notice. Nantawarra farmer Cody Scott said the road should not be breaking down the way it had been and was frustrated no one seemed to be held accountable. The job was undertaken poorly. The fact there's damage already goes to show that now we, the taxpayers, are the ones dealing with it, he said. We tolerated delays and the works at the time for a 2 to 3 year period, and here we are still shifting machinery, traffic congestion, and it's frustrating. That's where it's got to. The DIT spokesperson said information regarding scheduled works would be updated on the PW2PA project website. Road users should continue to drive to the conditions follow the posted speed limit and observe traffic management in place, the spokesperson said. And that article was headed Road to Ruin for Locals as Highway Restoration Gets Going. Our next article is headed Diversion Disappointment for Mid-North Mothers and was written by Harry Mead. As birthing services are diverted from Jamestown and Crystal Brook to Port Pirie, local mums fear the move could have significant health repercussions if it becomes permanent. The York and Northern Local Health Network, or YNLHN, announced birthing services at Crystal Brook and Jamestown hospitals were being redirected to Port Pirie for a period of 6 weeks, starting from 15 June amid staffing shortages. It follows a similar situation at the Kapunda Hospital, where birthing services remain closed indefinitely following the proposed 6 week period. Aurelia, mother of four, Kirsty Bertram, is expecting her fifth child, and being based an hour from Jamestown, she said the diversion would have a serious impact. I found out about the temporary closures because my sister sent me a news article about it, she said. I'm due a week after the temporary closures end, but I don't know what I'll do if my baby is early. We don't all just live in Crystal Brook or Jamestown. We cannot uproot our lives at 38 weeks pregnant to relocate closer to Pirie. We have farms, families and commitments. It is a 1 hour for me to Jamestown, but it's two to Port Pirie and more than three to Adelaide. I would not like to be stuck on the side of the road if my birth plans didn't go to plan and I needed emergency help. Jamestown mother, Emma Shute, said it would be a huge hit to the community if they made the diversion permanent. The wait times for doctors are already lengthy, and it's only going to get worse if they can't recruit more doctors or if they lose doctors they currently have, due to them leaving to continue practicing their trained speciality, she said. If you go elsewhere, you're missing out on continuity of care and then placing added pressure on those other services and communities. Miss Shute used the Jamestown birthing service and said it was first rate, which made the diversion decision all the more baffling. My brother and his wife have had to go to Adelaide to deliver, and the service here, in comparison to Adelaide, just doesn't even compare, she said. In Adelaide, they were tossed out the next day and ended up back at Jamestown anyway, whereas here they were able to stay for as long as they needed in the country and felt ready to go home. We're really fortunate to have the services and the skills here. The doctors have years and years of experience, so I don't think it's quite reassuring to know that we have them. YNLHN Chief Executive Officer Dr. Zoe Bishop said the LHN canvassed a variety of options, including the use of agency and metropolitan midwifery staff and existing community staff. We evaluated and assessed the options available to us. However, none of the alternatives were able to ensure safe birthing, she said. YNLHN undertook discussions with doctors, nursing and midwifery staff, and other relevant stakeholders prior to implementing the diversion. Local MPs have echoed the sentiment of locals, as Member for Stewart, Jeff Brock MP, said he was very concerned with how YNLHN handled the situation. The Health Minister told me he was told there was consultation and discussions with the relevant stakeholders, but I've had meetings with a couple of the doctors and they've said they weren't consulted adequately enough, he said. The LHN sent a letter to some of the doctors

to address the critical shortage of regional obstetricians and midwives. With a South Australian-based federal health minister, you'd think regional SA would get some support in the health space, but the silence from Canberra is deafening, he said. I have demanded the state Labor government outline its long-term strategy, including their recruitment plan to attract staff from metropolitan areas and whether initiatives like the Metro Rural Nurse Exchange program are being utilised to fill these gaps. This degraded level of health care would be unacceptable to patients in metropolitan Adelaide, and regional South Australians deserve that exact same standard of safe, consistent care. Dr. Bishop said they were continuing recruitment efforts, including offering incentives such as relocation support. We remain committed to finding a solution and will continue working with our GPs, midwives and communities to ensure we can resume these services, she said. And that article was headed Diversion Disappointment for Mid-North Mothers. And now on to page 12 of the Plains Producer, the article headed Nemo Makes Splash on Stage by Jared Delaney. Balaclava Community Arts' first Disney Junior production has been well received at its latest show, Finding Nemo, hit the stage last weekend. Finding Nemo Junior featured at the Balaclava Town Hall on Friday and Saturday night, with a final performance taking place on Sunday afternoon. This was the first time BCA put on a Disney Junior performance running for 1 hour and which featured 25 junior age performers on stage. Kelly Bickle has directed about 14 BCA productions, with this also being a first for her, and said everything went well in the lead up to the weekend shows. She said there was close to full houses on Friday and Sunday, with a smaller crowd for the Saturday show. Mrs. Bickle is no stranger to performing on stage at a young age, appearing in her first production when she was 11 years old. She had only missed one BCA show since then. Mrs. Bickle said she shared with the young performers at the wrap-up about how she was once in their shoes, and there was no telling who could one day be in the same position she was in now, performing and directing shows on the Balaclava stage. The special significance of helping those performers on their own potential journeys into the performing arts hit home with one member of the audience who attended one of the shows. We had Di Spence in the audience, and she was my mentor, and she said she felt like the great grandma in the audience, she said. Mrs. Bickle said BCA had also received plenty of positive feedback about the presentation of this year's show. Lots of people raved about it, saying how well the kids did and how good everything looked on stage, she said. Mrs. Bickle said as well as a great team of young performers on stage, there was also a great team behind the scenes, which helped it all come together. She also gave a shout out to 16-year-old Molly Warnes in her first time as choreographer, saying she did a fantastic job. And that article was headed Nemo Makes Splash on Stage. And finally, a quick message to the Plains Producer readers. For decades, the Plains Producer has been privileged to serve as the voice of our community. From celebrating local milestones and covering grassroots sport to keeping you informed on the issues that impact your daily life, our mission has always been to deliver high-quality, trusted local journalism. To ensure we can continue to provide the comprehensive coverage you expect and deserve, the cover price of the Plains Producer will increase from $3.50 to $3.80, starting with this edition on Wednesday, the 8th of July. We do not make the decision to adjust our price lightly. Like many independent businesses, we are currently navigating significant inflationary pressures, including the rising costs of newsprint, production and distribution. This minor 30-cent adjustment directly supports the hard work of our local journalists, editors and production team, allowing us to maintain the independent, reliable reporting our region relies on. In a media landscape in

0: increasingly dominated by algorithms and digital noise, local newspapers remain vital for keeping communities connected, informed, and accountable. Every copy you buy is a direct investment back into the region we all call home. And that completes this week's items from the Plains Producer. I'm John Wilson, and I produced and presented today's readings.
1: I'm Trish Rose, and reading with me today is Rob Lass, and we'll be reading items from the Leader, dated Wednesday, July the 8th. And I'm going to start with a front page story that continues on to page 8. It's by Mel Journet. Welcome for Wind Farm. On a windswept hillside freckled by ancient rocky outcrops, clapsticks underscore the warm, rhythmic tones of Rita Lindsay as she delivers a moving welcome to country in language. This is the Peramank land, and this week it is the place on which Tilt Renewables, 288 MW Palmer Wind Farm, will finally begin construction after more than a decade in the pipeline. An intimate group assembled at the site office between Tunkillo and Palmer on Friday, including representatives from Tilt and contractors BMD, Buttrose Earthmoving and Carter Indigenous Services, for the Welcome to Country and traditional smoking ceremony ahead of the first turning of soil. We are meeting here today on Peramank land. We acknowledge our ancestors, our creator, totems and elders, and the continual spiritual and cultural connection to our lands, waters, sky and spirit world. We ask them to cleanse, to heal and to give everyone a safe journey travelling through Peramank country. We, the traditional owners, welcome you all to Peramank land, and said Rita, vice chair of the Peramank Aboriginal Corporation, who along with her brother Michael Lindsay and cousin Brock Heberman attended to undertake the ceremony. The welcome was followed by a traditional smoking ceremony. Smoking is to take away any bad spirits and to welcome the good spirits to cleanse the people here and to give you safe journey while you are working on Peramank land, and to also cleanse the area, Rita explained. Invited to greet the smoke, each representative, including the wind farm's project manager, Cornelie van Ruin, took part, their sense of excitement for the days and months ahead apparent as this long-envisaged project gets underway in earnest. According to Tilt, construction is expected to take 2 years, with the first task set to be preparation of the site, including access points, internal track network and site offices. In a statement, Anthony Fowler, Tilt Renewables CEO, said, "The start of construction is a major milestone for Palmer Wind Farm and follows more than a decade of planning, consultation and design refinement. Over this time, we've worked hard to reduce its environmental and community impacts, cutting the number of turbines from 103 to 40 while maintaining similar energy output. We've worked closely with council, our landholders and neighbours to share in the benefits this project brings. Neighbours, the local community and First Nations people will receive more than $13 million in benefits over the life of the project. The Palmer Wind Farm has been campaigned against for many years by community groups and individuals who oppose the project. Tilt said it would do what it can to minimise the impacts of construction, including in relation to noise and traffic, and invited interested community members to join its community consultative committee. It said it would hold monthly drop-in sessions throughout construction, with the first to be held on July 29 at Palmer Collier Park Hall and Tunkillo Soldiers Memorial Hall. And that was the first of our articles today from page 1 and 8, Welcome for Wind Farm.
2: From page 7 of The Leader, Decades of Helping to Make Wishes Come True by Matt Webster. As Make-A-Wish Australia recognises 40 years of granting wishes to Australian children facing some of life's toughest challenges, Make-A-Wish Barossa Valley Branch President Vicky Lester spoke with The Leader to share her experience volunteering with the organisation. Vicky also serves as the principal of Trinity College South and said that volunteering helped her connect to the community and strengthen her leadership skills. "It connected me to the Barossa, to great friends and people I now call family," Vicky said. Vicky has been volunteering with Make-A-Wish Australia for over 25 years, where she has worked as both a wish granter and her current role as branch president. I'd heard the story of the very first wish child when I was in the UK, and it had always stayed in my heart, she said. I saw a notice on the community board at the old foodland in Nuriutpa, got in contact and signed up. 25 years later, I'm still here. The Barossa Valley branch supports families throughout the region, but also includes areas from Clare to Elizabeth, with a team of about 14 volunteers. Originally from the United Kingdom, Vicky joined Make-A-Wish shortly after moving to the Barossa as a way to connect with the community. Vicky said the role allowed volunteers to support families during some of their toughest moments by simply asking, if you could wish for anything in the whole world, what would it be? And then setting out to make those wishes become reality. She said helping grant wishes gave children hope and something to focus on beyond their medical treatment. If you can dream for the impossible and someone can make the impossible happen, there's every chance that while things are really rocky at the moment, it's going to be okay, she said. Although there are many wishes Vicky has helped grant over the past 2.5 decades, she said there are some that really highlight the powerful impact of Make-A-Wish Australia. Vicky spoke about the story of then 3-year-old Scarlett's wish, who was too unwell to even think about what she wanted when she was first referred to have her wish granted. For 2 years, Vicky would check in with Scarlett's family every 3 months before finally hearing they were ready to begin planning. Everyone expected Scarlett would ask for a trip to the Gold Coast, but she had something much more magical in mind. According to Vicky, Scarlett said, "I'd like to ride on a unicorn wearing a green dress and a crown." Granting Scarlett's wish became a year-long project involving volunteers, friends, chefs, community members, and even the Melbourne Symphony Orchestra. Scarlett helped design her crown, chose flavours for the unicorn's edible horn, and was sent postcards from unicorns travelling around the world while preparations were made. Eventually, in Melbourne, a pony transformed into a unicorn made her dream come true. Vicky said the impact of granting Scarlett's wish extended well beyond the day and was deeply meaningful to all those involved. She was really sick and getting to school was hard, she said. While the other children were sitting there in school uniform, Scarlett was sitting there in a green dress and a crown. Even after the wish, it was still giving her the power to keep fighting. Vicky said experiences like this have shaped her own outlook on life. Time is really important. Every minute of every day is vital, she said. And when I think I'm having a really bad day, I remind myself someone else's day is going much worse. I need to get over myself and press on. I feel like I've received more than I've actually given, she said, noting that the Make-A-Wish Barossa Valley branch continues to welcome new volunteers with opportunities ranging from fundraising and community events to wish granting. Last year, Stars of Barossa helped the branch raise more than $120,000 to keep granting wishes. And the Barossa Valley branch will be continuing to raise funds and assist at community events throughout the year. Vicky encouraged anyone interested in volunteering with Make-A-Wish Australia to reach out. Come and meet the team, she said. We're a really friendly bunch. And that concludes the story, Decades of Helping to Make Wishes Come True.
1: Our next story is from page 5 by Clem Stanley, Programme to Attract More Regional GPs. Last week, the state government announced that new applications were open for an ongoing trial aimed at building up the workforce of regional general practitioners, GPs, across South Australia, and in turn providing patients with consistent access to primary healthcare. Called the Single Employer Model, SEM, the programme allows GPs and rural generalist trainees the opportunity of secure employment within SA Health for up to 4 years as they finish their training, moving between private and public placements as needed. One such medical professional who is part of the trial is Tanunda Medical Centre's Dr. Bosco Lawrence. Speaking with the leader, Bosco explained that typically in medical practice employs doctors directly, whereas under the SEM model, doctors are instead employed under SA Health through their relevant local network. This equates to trainee doctors receiving a fixed salary, something which simplifies the process for doctors still undergoing their training. One of the reasons why GP registrars were very reluctant, or people were reluctant, to go into training is because our junior doctors you get brought up in the hospital system with a fixed salary. And when you go into community practice, there's a business aspect of it as well, Bosco said. Many doctors were quite apprehensive about not having a fixed pay, maternity leave, and in some instances, when you're in the hospital system, you do get other benefits like professional development and things like that. He said that the SEM programme allows junior doctors more scope to focus on their training. It's quite a significant change of medicine from hospital-based to office-based to community-based medicine. It's quite different and it's a fairly steep learning curve, Bosco said. Bosco said that there is a lot to enjoy about working as a rural generalist like he is, and with the removed pay barrier, it is a great place to learn a broad set of skills across different areas of medicine. His introduction to rural medicine as a day-to-day job was at Mildura. It caught my attention because the beauty about this is you get quite a lot of variety of jobs you can do. You don't have to be one particular type of a doctor and be bored with what you're doing, Bosco said, given the example of how one day a doctor could be in the clinic, the next day in anaesthetics, another as a rural ED doctor, as well as other special interests. Currently, the SEM programme is in its trial stages across South Australia, regional local health networks, and as of February this year, had 62 GP practices participating. As a rural generalist programme SA clinical lead, Dr. Mike Beckhoff, said, recruiting and retaining doctors in regional and remote areas is a challenge nationwide. Innovative approaches and new employment models to make training and working in rural general practice a more attractive option for young doctors is therefore imperative to ensure we have the workforce for the future and can provide greater consistency of primary care for regional patients. The continuity SEM provides also enables trainee doctors to develop long-term connections within regional communities and supports their mental health and well-being, which is beneficial for everyone involved. Applications are now open for interested trainees to take part in the second year of the trial, with more information available on SA Health's careers site. And that was from page 5, Programme to Attract More Regional GPs.
2: And now from page 9 of the Leader, Craig Bids Barossa Farewell by Mel Journay. After 20 years serving the Barossa quality produce and seafood, Craig Lloyd-Jones, a Barossa fruit shed at Tanunda, sadly closed his doors on June the 26th. It was a difficult decision for Craig, who lives at Roseworthy, with recent health challenges forcing the closure of the business so he can focus on his own rehabilitation and recovery. For 12 years, Craig's business occupied the distinctive green shed on Murray Street, and prior to that he operated the stall at Cromer's Crossing. Over that long period, Craig has formed good relationships, even friendships, with the people he has served and met, which was evident in the outpouring of support on Barossa Fruit Shed's social media when the final day was announced. Craig, I never imagined when buying my berries or the special pineapple you cut up that I would get a front bar style banter session at the same time. Take care, mate, one customer wrote, with similar sentiments echoed across dozens of comments. Raised in North Queensland, surrounded by lychees and mangoes, Craig has always had an appreciation for quality produce. The fruit and vegetables he sold were sourced locally whenever he could, or from the Paraka markets, long before most people's alarms were due to go off. 3 o'clock in the morning starts, three times a week. They weren't nice, that was the worst part about the job, chuckled Craig. Barossa Fruit Shed was also well known for sourcing good quality seafood, which Craig explained he would get from markets as in Adelaide, and a couple of local professional fishermen. Craig, along with Emily Drinkwater, who worked alongside him at the business, will be missed by their many customers in the Barossa, and it was clear from speaking with Craig the feeling is genuinely reciprocated. I want to thank them too, Craig said. I'm going to miss it. And that concludes the story, Craig Bids Barossa Farewell.
1: And from page 4, this article by Samantha Field, A Barrier to Safety. Frequent users of Penrice Road have raised concerns over a new barrier installed near the railway tracks. One of these concerned motorists is Light Pass John Standish, who said he has witnessed unsafe driving along the section of road as motorists attempt to keep a safe distance between their vehicle and the barrier. It's not just me, so many people who travel along this road and have said to me, it's ridiculous, John said. The new barrier, which has been installed to replace a previously damaged one, lies on the southern side of the road, with its positioning further complicated due to the dogleg nature of Light Pass Road. John said his measurement of the distance between the edge of the new barrier and the road centre markings is only 2.8 metres. In comparison, the average width of a car in Australia is 1.8 to 1.95 metres. If it was 50 kilometres, I don't think it would be as bad, but it's an 80-kilometre zone, said John. When observing the road on Monday morning, the leader witnessed several cars crossing over the double line to travel past the barrier, with others noticeably reducing their speed to under the limit. John said one of his biggest concerns is what may happen if two buses pass by each other on the section of road, with the average bus width being around 2.5 metres. If you put two buses, one coming up, one down, there would be no room between them, he said. Despite being only installed on June the 10th, the end section of the barrier on the Penrith side has already been damaged, and it was seeing this that made John decide he needed to say something. He believes the old barrier was approximately 600 millimetres further back along the existing railway light post, and suggested that removing this post now the train line is no longer in use could allow for the barricade to be moved further off the road. If that barrier edge was 800 millimetres back, it would make a heck of a difference, he said. The Barossa Council has received one concern regarding the new barrier and conducted an on-site inspection last week. The council advised the leader that the widening of the replacement barrier is due to a change in modern road barrier designs, and it is currently undertaking a review of the installation to determine any required remedial works to reduce potential hazards. While these works are being finalised, the speed limit will be temporarily reduced to 40 kilometres an hour. And that was page 4, A Barrier to Safety.
2: And from page 3 of the leader, Angaston's TDU coup by Mel Journay. The township of Angaston has been announced as host to the start and finish of line of the men's stage 2 of the Tour Down Under in 2027, the first time the town has snagged finishing honours for 13 years. The 9-day festival of cycling will take place from January 16th to 24th, with the Barossa stage scheduled for January the 20th. The 50-kilometre loop will pass through Bethany, Tanunda, Sepultsfield, Greenock and Nuriutpa three times, finishing with a 5-kilometre gradual uphill finish to suit the sprinters. Angaston Community Business Alliance, ACBA, Secretary Sarah Day welcomed the news that Angaston will host a start and finish line, which has been held at Tanunda for a number of years. "We're extremely excited that it's happening," she told the leader this week. "I really hope we take advantage of it and get a good crowd and encourage people to come and have some activations down the main street." The Barossa Council Mayor Bim Lange welcomed the refreshed route and continued incorporation of the broader region. "We are always pleased to see loops around the Barossa, which gives the crowd multiple opportunities to watch the race action," Mayor Lange said. "Angaston is a vibrant village which has proven to be popular and very successful in the past for hosting a race start and finish. It's not only a great opportunity to showcase the town, its food and hospitality, the race finish is always exciting in Angaston." Sarah acknowledged that planning for a successful race day at Angaston in 2027 would likely take a team of people and cooperation between a range of stakeholders. "It would be great if we can get a working group, and that doesn't necessarily mean ACBA committee members, but a small working group that can get together and work with council, understand what has and hasn't happened in Tanunda, but also other towns where it's been successful, what's worked and what hasn't worked," she said. Sarah said she would welcome anyone interested in being involved in a potential working group to reach out to ACBA. And that concludes Angaston's TDU coup.
1: And from page 9, Barker rejects gun buyback scheme, unattributed article. Federal member for Barker, Tony Passin, has welcomed the deadline passing for the proposed legislation for the National Firearm Buyback Scheme, describing it as a victory for common sense and the thousands of law-abiding firearm owners who have stood up against the proposal. The Prime Minister had previously advised the deadline for agreement with the states by March and legislation by July the 1st. However, the proposal failed to secure the national support needed. Mr. Passin and his fellow ministers agreed that with the states' legislation and their determined advocacy on behalf of farmers, recreation and sporting shooters, firearm collectors and regional communities. And this is an abridged version of the article from page 9, as that And I am Trish Rose, and with me today was Rob Lars. We produce and presented today's readings from The Leader. Stay tuned to VAR. Hello, you're listening to VAR, and I'm Trish Rose, and reading with me today is Rob Lars, and we'll be reading items from the York Peninsula Country Times, dated Tuesday, July the 7th. And I'm going to start with a front page story, which continues on to page 6. It's by Ned Thomas, Council Blindsides Mental Health Group. Volunteers behind one of Wallaroo's longest-running community services say they were blindsided after Copper Coast Council voted to put a lease for their long-time home out to expressions of interest. The group, formerly known as the Station Community Mental Health Centre, was now operating as the Wallaroo Community Outreach Centre, has occupied the council-owned former police station on John Terrace since 1998. Councillors made the decision at their monthly meeting on Wednesday, July the 1st, leaving volunteers facing competition for premises they believe would simply be transferred to the newly formed organisation. The group recently restructured after changes to primary health network funding forced it to change direction, dissolving the original incorporated body, establishing the Wallaroo Community Outreach Centre and broadening its focus beyond mental health to create a more welcoming community hub. Outreach Centre Committee member Mark Harsey said the decision had come as a complete shock. If we lose these buildings, that would be the death knell for this group, Mr. Harsey said. We'd lose the kitchen, we'd lose our art room, we'd lose our library, we'd lose our music room, we'd lose our gardens, we'd lose everything. Mr. Harsey said the committee first approached council several months ago seeking advice about how changing the incorporated entity would affect the lease. We sent emails off about 3 months ago asking what would happen if the station became a new entity, he said. We got no replies. If we'd known this was going to happen, we would have never done it. The committee later prepared a business plan after discussions with council, believing it formed part of the lease transfer process. Mr. Harsey said it wasn't until the council meeting that volunteers realised elected members were considering a completely different path. The report presented to councillors contained two recommendations: transfer the lease to the new organisation, or note the dissolution of the existing leaseholder and seek expressions of interest for the property. In a statement to the YP Country Times, Council Chief Executive Dylan Strong said council received a request to change the lease and arrangements in May. Pursuant to the terms and conditions of lease, the matter was required to be considered by council, which was advised to the station committee, he said. The matter was then brought before council at the earliest opportunity. He said council had noted the dissolution of the entity known as the Station Community Mental Health Centre Incorporated and the associated termination of the lease and agreed to call for expressions of interest in the property. The expressions of interest process will commence in the coming months and all expressions will be considered by council, he said. In the meantime, the Wallaroo Community Outreach Centre Incorporated is invited to take part in the EOI process and can continue to operate from the property. For Mr. Harsey, however, the issue extends beyond the lease. He said volunteers had spent months reinventing the organisation for the next generation, broadening its services and removing barriers that discourage people from seeking support. We've been kicked in the guts by the council before we can even lift off the ground, he said. And that was from pages 1 and 6, Council Blindsides Mental Health Group.
2: Now from page 9 of the York Peninsula Country Times, gold hydrogen to explore green methanol potential with MGC. A memorandum of understanding has been signed between Gold Hydrogen and Mitsubishi Gas Chemical, MGC, to investigate a proposed green methanol production facility on York Peninsula. The agreement paves the way for a pre-feasibility study into the project. MGC, one of the world's largest methanol producers, became a shareholder in Gold Hydrogen last year. Gold Hydrogen said York Peninsula's natural hydrogen resource, renewable electricity, cereal straw biomass, deep water port access, and existing infrastructure made it well suited to green methanol production. Managing Director Neil McDonald said the agreement marked an important step for the Ramsay project. MGC is one of the world's leading methanol producers and technology owners, and their interest in starting a project that would utilise our natural hydrogen reflects the strategic potential of the Ramsay project and the broader York Peninsula, Mr. McDonald said. He said demand for green methanol was expected to grow as the international shipping industry adopted lower emissions fuels. MGC Executive Officer Masahiko Naito said the company was encouraged by the potential of the Ramsay project. Gold Hydrogen has demonstrated strong technical capability and momentum in advancing the Ramsay project, and we are deeply interested in the immense potential of the York Peninsula opportunity, Mr. Naito said. Gold Hydrogen has drilled 4 exploration wells on York Peninsula as part of the Ramsay project, searching for naturally occurring hydrogen and helium. The company has previously reported high purity concentrations of both gases from the exploration program. And that concludes Gold Hydrogen to explore green methanol potential with MGC, an unattributed article.
1: And from page 7, this article by Michelle Dorr, long waits in ED for disabled child. Long waits in hospital emergency departments can be trying and even traumatic, something Wallaroo mother Kylie Walker knows better than most. Her 3 children all have disabilities and often require medical treatment. While appreciative of the efforts and dedication of the local health professionals, Ms. Walker said 2 recent extended waits at the Wallaroo Hospital highlighted its dire lack of capacity. Ms. Walker expressed her concerns to opposition leader Ashton Hearn, who visited the Copper Coast last Thursday, July the 2nd, to discuss local health needs. She took her daughter, Aubrey, 8, to Wallaroo Hospital on June the 12th with a suspected broken wrist. Aubrey has autism and is non-verbal, meaning her mother has to advocate for her health needs at all times. Ms. Walker said they waited 5.5 hours to see a doctor, who initially did not think Aubrey had a broken bone. She was in so much pain, and then when we were finally seen, the doctor did say it's not broken because she's not crying when I touch it. But she has a very high pain threshold, Ms. Walker said. Aubrey's injury was x-rayed and they then waited for an hour for the results. A cast was applied to Aubrey's wrist, but Miss Walker later consulted the Women's and Children's Hospital virtual care service because it appeared not to have been fitted properly. I'm assuming possibly because her wrist was swollen, she had just done it, the injury, when we went and presented that first time, she said. It was cutting her skin on this end and falling off on the other end. On the advice of the Women's and Children's Hospital virtual care service, Miss Walker took Aubrey back to Wallaroo Hospital on June the 29th, where they endured another wait of 8.5 hours to have the cast reapplied. The reason we kept getting told was there's no beds and she's not a priority, Miss Walker said. That was said many times, but she didn't need a bed, she just needed a cast change. I was at the point of saying, please just do it in the hallway. Miss Walker said she and Aubrey were the second patients in the waiting room when they arrived at 8:40 a.m. and watched multiple patients receive treatment over the following hours. They were classified as a priority. I understand that some things do take preference over others, she said. Yes, she was only having a cast change, but with all her other complexities that she has going on, it's a lot for her to be sitting in that space. We were essentially sitting in the hallway part because the actual waiting room is too overstimulated for her. It nearly would have been better for us to have driven 2 hours to Adelaide, waited at the Women's and Children's Hospital for treatment and come home. Miss Walker said Wallaroo Hospital needed to have more permanent doctors to increase capacity and reduce its reliance on locums. She also called for emergency departments to adopt a different approach to triaging patients, taking into account age, disability and underlying medical conditions, as well as providing low sensory waiting areas for neurodivergent patients. And that was from page 7, long waits in ED for disabled child.
2: And from page 10 of the York Peninsula Country Times, cuttlefish decline raises concern across Spencer Gulf by Ned Thomas. York Peninsula communities are being urged to monitor the health of Spencer Gulf after scientists warned this year's giant Australian cuttlefish breeding aggregation near Whyalla is on track to log the lowest ever population. Surveys suggest numbers remain well below expectations halfway through the season. Marine scientists say YP communities closely watch the Upper Spencer Gulf because they share the same waters through commercial fishing, aquaculture, tourism and recreation. South Australian Research and Development Institute Executive Director Professor Mike Steer said there was still time for more animals to arrive, but the season was shaping as one of genuine concern. If we were to continue along this trajectory from what we're seeing now, I'd expect the numbers to be the lowest on record, he said. Each winter, thousands of giant Australian cuttlefish usually gather on rocky reefs near Whyalla for a breeding event found nowhere else in the world. Concern over this year's low numbers prompted the SA government to introduce a temporary 90-day exclusion zone across the breeding grounds, banning recreational diving, snorkelling, swimming and vessel anchoring while the remaining cuttlefish spawn. Professor Steer said the precautionary measure was warranted. At this stage, the numbers are low and we know this is a sensitive time in the cuttlefish life cycle, so it makes sense to reduce any pressure on the remaining animals during the breeding period, he said. Professor Steer said there were encouraging reports of more cuttlefish arriving, but it would be mid-August before scientists could accurately assess the season. We've had anecdotal reports over the weekend that there were pockets of cuttlefish, so that was encouraging, he said. The reason for the decline remains unclear. Giant Australian cuttlefish live for only 12 to 18 months, making their populations highly responsive to changing environmental conditions. Professor Steer said the harmful algal bloom that spread across SA waters over the past year may also have contributed to the decline, although it was too early to establish any direct link to this year's breeding population. Last year's breeding aggregation was considered healthy, with eggs hatching successfully before juvenile cuttlefish dispersed through northern Spencer Gulf. The bloom reached those waters in late December and January, coinciding with a critical stage in the young animal's development. As the hatchlings dispersed through the northern Spencer Gulf, that's when the harmful algal bloom reached that area, so that might have had an impact, he said. Professor Steer said the upper Spencer Gulf breeding aggregation was genetically distinct from giant Australian cuttlefish populations around York Peninsula and the rest of South Australia's coastline, having adapted to the Gulf's hypersaline conditions over thousands of generations. He also rejected suggestions the decline signaled broader problems for the Spencer Gulf ecosystem. I wouldn't say they're a canary in the coal mine for the general ecosystem, he said. We know cephalopods, including cuttlefish, squid and octopus, are particularly vulnerable to environmental change. Despite one of the toughest years for SA's marine environment, Professor Steer said Spencer Gulf had repeatedly demonstrated its resilience and could recover relatively quickly depending on the species involved. Scientists will continue monitoring the breeding aggregation throughout winter before releasing final population estimates later this year. And that concludes the story, Cuttlefish Decline Raises Concern Across Spencer Gulf, by Ned Thomas.
1: And from page 5, this article by Michelle Dorr, Not Out of Puff. Far from running out of puff, Moonta's heritage volunteers are pouring their energy into new ways of serving the community and strengthening the bonds between them. They are the people behind a pop-up sweet shop and market stalls, an alternative family history hub, weekly coffee catch-ups, the ongoing care of the beloved miners' cottage garden, and tireless efforts behind the scenes to restore local input into the management of the town's heritage attractions. More than 100 volunteers have been locked out of these attractions since February 23rd, when the National Trust of South Australia announced its shock decision to suspend the local branch committee. The Miners' Cottage, Sweet Shop, Moonta Tourist Rail and Moonta Family History and Resource Centre have remained closed, with only the Moonta Mines Museum opening on occasion. In an interview published on June 6, NTSA Chief Executive Nicolette Delernier told the Australian Financial Review committee members in exile were old, confused and stubborn. "We're just waiting for them to run out of puff," she told the AFR. Mr. Lernier has declined to retract the comments, which sparked outrage in the town and galvanised the locked-out volunteers and supporters. Deb Phillips, formerly employed by NTSA to run the sweet shop opposite the museum, said she and the shop's former volunteers were determined to stay together and find new ways to serve the community. Their stall at Moonta's Queen Square Market over the June long weekend almost sold out of home old-fashioned lollies and homemade treats, prompting them to open a pop-up shop in nearby Gifted Artisan for the July school holidays. We wanted to bring this back for the community, and it's also something that visitors look forward to when they come to Moonta, Mrs. Phillips said. We are not running out of puff. Members of the suspended committee, meanwhile, in negotiations with NTSA over their reappointment. Meanwhile, a parliamentary inquiry into NTSA has begun, and the next hearing in the Supreme Court has case launched by the Committee Against NTSA is scheduled for Friday, August the 7th. And that was page 5, Not Out of Puff.
2: And more on that theme from page 4 of the York Peninsula Country Times. NTSA submissions due in 3 weeks, an unattributed article. People interested in making a submission to the parliamentary inquiry into the National Trust of South Australia are being encouraged to get started, with submissions closing on Tuesday, July the 28th. The inquiry has 7 terms of reference, covering the operation of the National Trust of South Australia Act 1955, the organisation's governance and structure, its management of heritage assets and impact on regional communities, and the role of volunteers. The final term of reference also allows submissions on any related matters. The inquiry will be conducted by the Environment, Resources and Development Committee, chaired by Member for Badco, Jane Stinson. Ms. Stinson encouraged interested members of the public to lodge written submissions and said witnesses will be invited to give evidence later this year. The National Trust of SA is a community-based, not-for-profit organisation dedicated to conserving, managing and promoting South Australia's Indigenous natural, built and cultural heritage, she said. Founded in 1955 under an Act of Parliament, the National Trust is not a government entity and relies on the generosity of the community through donations, grants, memberships, entry fees and sponsorship. The inquiry was initiated by member of the Legislative Council, Dr. Nicola Santafanti, and approved unanimously by the Upper House on June 17. Dr. Santafanti said she proposed the inquiry in response to numerous complaints from NTSA branch members in Moonta, the Riverland, the South East, and other regional areas. The inquiry terms of reference and information on how to write a submission are available at tinyearl.com/MS3PRK3U. By selecting the Environment Resources and Development Committee, then the Current Inquiries folder. Submissions can be emailed to erdc.assembly@parliament.sa.gov.au. And the inquiry terms of reference are that the Environment Resource and Development Committee inquire into and report on the governance and organisational structure of the National Trust of South Australia, the operation, effectiveness and contemporary relevance of the National Trust of South Australia Act 1955, whether the legislative and governance framework established under the Act remains fit for purpose in supporting heritage preservation and community participation in South Australia, the management and preservation of heritage assets under the care or control of the National Trust, the role of volunteers and community stakeholders in the operation and decision-making processes of the National Trust, the impact of organisational and governance issues on regional communities, local history and tourism, and any other related issues. And that concludes NTSA submissions due in 3 weeks. And now from page 10 of the York Peninsula Country Times, a very abridged version of Community Turns Out for Reef Resilience exhibition by Ned Thomas. More than 130 people packed our Drossen Town Hall on Friday night for the opening of the York Peninsula Reef Resilience Photo and Art Exhibition, celebrating the region's marine environment while encouraging discussions about the future of its coastline. Project coordinator Hilary Jones said the turnout exceeded expectations and reflected the community's connection to the ocean. 130 people in winter in Ardrossan, I think that was a great turnout, she said. And the exhibition, supported by York Peninsula Council and the Ardrossan Progress Association, is open daily from 10 a.m. to 4 p.m. until July the 19th. And that completes this week's items in the York Peninsula Country Times. I'm Rob Last, and reading with me today was Trish Rose, and we produced and presented today's readings.
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0: 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I'm Kate Cooper, and our guest on today's Emerging Writers Programme is Liz Allen, author of the recently released novel In Bloom, published in January 2026 by Scepter. We spoke with Liz last week about where she grew up, her early experiences of writing creatively, her PhD, and her novel In Bloom. So I'm delighted to continue our conversation today looking at the experience of getting a novel published. Welcome again to the program, Liz. I did want to ask you about your experience of working with a publisher on preparing your novel for print and what you learned from the experience. And now I want two focuses, if I may. That's preparing the novel for, say, a UK-Australian audience and whether there are any differences preparing for a US audience.
1: It was relatively easy because this was very polished. I'd been rewriting it for years and I rewrote it according to the Penguin Australia feedback from the publisher there, and I rewrote it according to so much feedback in Australia. So it was really ready to go when I took it over there. So a lot of the changes they suggested were quite small. My US publisher, Olivia, she suggested quite a big cut at the end, which I was really happy with because she kind of restored it to a previous version that I had written. So I found that really gratifying that the publisher at Simon & Schuster liked my work so much he wanted to take it back to an earlier draft. I think what has been the most interesting process with editing has been now it's being translated into German. I was getting so many messages from the German translator, Lisa, with these really detailed questions which made me go back and consider things in a new way. What is this cream cleanser? It was really amazing how granular their questions are in Germany, the German translators.
0: Have you got other translations lined up or in the pipeline?
1: Only Germany so far. Hopefully, we'll see, but just Germany for now. I'm heading over there to the office in July to meet the team now, which is very exciting.
0: Really? Oh, yeah. Wow. So then on your CV, it's not just published author, but published and translated author.
1: Yes.
0: That's fantastic.
1: It's very exciting. I've downloaded Google Translate, so now when they post things on Instagram, I can take a photo and then translate it into German. I have actually started learning German, but not to the point where I can read things on the page.
0: That's terrific. I'll be interested in hearing down the track how that all goes. So Liz, In Bloom was chosen as one of the Observer newspaper's best debut novels of 2026. Your short story, Our Voices Fierce, was awarded the Rachel Finari Prize for Fiction in 2018. And in 2025, your short story, Solastalgia, won the Newcastle Short Story Award. Your stories have also been shortlisted and longlisted for numerous other awards. Congratulations. I have two questions about this, starting with, what is the process for getting a creative work shortlisted for an award?
1: Well, I'm a big fan of short story awards and competitions. I always say to my students, submit, submit. I really think it's just so valuable and encouraging, and it's such important work. Magazines do like Overland and Kill Your Darlings, the opportunities that they run for emerging writers. I think it's so important. I think that you have to read, you have to do the work. You can't just expect someone to read your story and go, oh, this is fantastic. You have to know who your reader is and what kind of style they're looking for. And you have to be a good reader. And that's the best way to go about it. I knew what Overland were looking for when I submitted to them. You have to be familiar with the styles. So I think you got to do the work.
0: And is that something you do or your agent now does?
1: Still just me. You just have to keep an ear to the ground. What opportunities are coming out? And when you see an opportunity, you need to go back through their back catalogue, have a look at the kind of styles that they're interested in. Those kind of things are so important. Not so much so that you can win a prize and get money and say, wow, I've won this prize. It's more, you know, writers are just working on their own in a dark room most of the time. So when you have that moment of peer recognition, it can give you enough kind of fuel to keep going for another 5 years, to have someone who's in your field and knows what good writing is to say, oh, I like this. It's really validating and it gives you a lot of hope to carry on. And also it's really useful when you're querying agents and publishers to say, I've published these stories. That makes them pay attention to you. So it's important on that level as well.
2: So it's valuable feedback. It's that peer recognition.
1: Mm.
2: And also gives you that exposure. So your name becomes known as well.
1: Yeah, it's good to have on the CV. People will generally give you a lot more time a day if they can see that other peers in their industry have already thought that you had something to say. It gives you, definitely helps, yeah.
2: And would you describe for us that moment when you find out that you've been longlisted or shortlisted, what that feels like?
1: Oh, yeah, it's such a high. It's such an amazing, it's very surreal. I think I'm still in shock. I still can't quite believe that someone published my novel. You never quite believe it, especially when you spend years, you know, just kind of alone at your desk, just plugging away. It always has this very surreal element, like you must be dreaming. And then you have your little celebration, and then the next day you get up and you just keep going. That's the life of variety. You have these little surreal highs, but most of the time you're just kind of grinding along, hoping that that high will come again.
2: So not stopping, giving yourself some days off the 2 hours in the morning.
1: No, keep going. Keep going. I think for me it's just words on the page. All that matters every day is just getting words on the page, yeah.
2: That's terrific, but well done on getting that recognition. Now, Liz, you mentioned before you live and work in England, but you've been in Australia between April and June this year as the Elizabeth Maynard Writer in Residence at Frensham School in New South Wales. Would you describe for us your experience of this residency?
1: Yeah, I've been at Frensham School all of term two, so for 10 weeks. They're an all-girls boarding school in New South Wales, so at the bottom of the Southern Highlands, and it's a really beautiful school. I feel very privileged to have had that experience. The girls sing every morning with the staff. They sing together. They have this choir there called the Madrigals, which are this award-winning choir, and they sing every day, and it's a small school, but they really recognise and value creativity. The girls are really confident in their ideas and their stories, and as a feminist, it was just like a utopian kind of environment for me to see all these young women who were so confident, so creative, but really down to earth and thriving. And I just spent 10 weeks working with the students, helping the Year 12s polish up their creative works, and it was really, really special.
2: So how do you get to be writer in residence?
1: I just happened to see it. You know, I follow so many newsletters and so many online on social media. I follow all sorts of arts organisations and I'm always on the lookout for opportunities. I think you've just got to apply for everything. You've always just got to have your hat in a ring because it's not easy to be, as you know, to be an artist, to be a writer, and especially in Australia. So when an opportunity comes out, you've got to go for it. And when I saw that one advertised, I thought, that is mine. I thought straight away, as a feminist, as a teacher, as a writer, it was just the perfect match for me. So I had to do an audition video and I said in the video, surely I'm the applicant for this. I knew that one was mine.
2: Fantastic. Now, that sounds wonderful. Is there a product of your residency? You mentioned helping the Year 12s polish their writing. Are you required to produce a particular product?
1: Yeah, I had to submit a manuscript, some draft chapters from a manuscript, and the expectation was that I also finished a first draft of my second manuscript while I was there, and actually did finish the draft the day before I left. So turns out 10 weeks was the perfect amount of time. So they give you a lot of writing time as well as time with the kids. And I didn't have a car or anything like that. I was just in a flat in the school grounds. So I really had no excuse. I didn't have to be anywhere. So you're either working with the kids or you're writing. So it was an incredibly productive experience for me. It's a fantastic program that they're running there. Yeah.
2: And as we mentioned in the introduction, Liz, you do live and work as a teacher in the UK. Mm-hmm. So what are you teaching? And what inspired you to do that Master of Teaching at Adelaide U those years ago?
1: Yeah, I am an English teacher. I've been teaching in high school English since 2022. Before that, when I was doing my PhD, I was doing some tutoring and some lecturing and loved the teaching aspect. Absolutely loved working with the students and polishing up their work. It was so much fun. But unfortunately, there just wasn't an opportunity for me to pursue that in a university in Adelaide. So I transitioned into high school teaching and taught. I've taught mainly in all-girls schools in Australia and have been teaching English in the UK for the last 2.5 years. And it's been wonderful. It's been a fantastic experience. At the same time, it has been a little bit heartbreaking. My heart's a little bit broken just because of especially in the UK, the rising cost of living over there, the amount of students that are living in poverty, the amount of students that are battling mental health and learning issues and not getting support for that, the rising misogyny in schools, the unbearable workloads. So I've decided to take a little bit of time out just to reflect on the last couple of years and mend my broken heart, because I just saw the students working so hard and the teachers working so hard. But I think the system is broken at the moment, and without some kind of major systemic changes, I just don't think it's really sustainable for me to be a high school teacher at this time. It's just too difficult, unfortunately. So I hope I can go back, but right now I'm just taking some reflection time and considering my next move.
2: Wow, so you're teaching high school English through what, 12 through to 18 sort of age range?
1: Yeah, year seven to, well, yeah, in the UK it's GCSEs from years 7 to 11, and then they go on to do their sort of college and all that kind of thing. Yeah, A levels.
2: And is it mainly English literature that students are studying there, or is there a spread of, for example, other literatures in English?
1: Yeah, they do. In their GCSEs, they do a language component and a literature component. So the language component is very much writing essays, writing persuasive texts, being able to communicate. And then the literary component is very much what you expect. There's a lot of Dickens. There's a lot of British writers on there, which was a lot of Shakespeare. It's very Shakespeare, very Dickens, which I loved. I loved teaching it. It was so much fun. And I loved the students, so I miss them already. It was just so much fun teaching Dickens in the UK. I never really dreamed that I'd get to do something like that. So it was an absolute delight. It's just a shame that UK teachers aren't getting enough support to do their jobs well, unfortunately. There are so many students struggling and they're trying so hard to learn in really deprived circumstances, and it's just really hard as a teacher to see kids doing their best and knowing it's not enough.

0: You're working with them. You mentioned before about the Adelaide Writers Group. What would you say to people listening who have started writing and aren't quite sure what to do next?
1: Yeah, I would say just keep grinding, just get words on the page every day. I mean, I decided I wanted to be a novelist when I was 7, and I've only just published my first novel at 43. There were a lot of barriers to get here, and I was never one of the most talented ones in any of my, workshopping groups. There were always much more talented writers than me, but I knew that eventually I would get there because I'm stubborn and I just won't give up. So I think the most important things to do for an emerging writer is to read. The other thing is to write every day, even when you're not in the mood or you're tired or you can't bother, just do it. And the other thing that I think is really important is to share and receive feedback. So joining a writer's group, there's plenty. If you just look on the on any of your local arts organizations' websites like Writers SA, there's a whole big list of writing groups that you can join. And you learn so much, not only from people giving you feedback on your work, but actually reading other people's work. You learn so much from other writers' mistakes and commenting on what's working for them and what's not. And just be humble. I think at the end of the day, you're writing because you want to be read. So when someone tells you something about your work, they're the reader. You really need to listen and respectfully decide whether you're going to take on their feedback or not. But regardless, you always need to think of your reader, I think. So just keep going and you'll get there eventually. Just be stubborn.
0: Or be determined, stubborn and determined
1: Stubborn and
0: there.
1: determined, yes, and resilient, yes.
0: Well, that's it. I mean, it is always hard for people to get feedback on their work. And yet, if you see feedback as one of the tools in your extensive toolkit as a writer, then you can flip that. So feedback isn't saying you got it wrong. Feedback is saying this is worth commenting on, and here's a helpful suggestion, because everything we do that's really effective has an element of collaboration in one way or another. We talked before about working with publishers, getting feedback from friends. There's a process that gets a book out there, and part of that involves teams. So if you can see the feedback as a piece of that, then you can see it as something to look forward to rather than something to dread.
1: Absolutely. And at the end of the day, you can take it or leave it. And the thing with words and with a draft is you can make the changes that someone suggested and look at it and go, no, actually, it was better before, and go back and reverse those changes. It's not something that can't be fixed or undone. You just give it a try, you see if it improves the work. And if it doesn't, go back to how it was before. But you're not going to lose anything by listening to someone and trying to improve the work based on what they say.
0: And it may also be that feedback on one particular part, as you say, it might not be right, and you might decide to keep with what you have, but then it triggers an idea that then enables you to polish another
1: Something else,
0: part further
1: absolutely.
0: on.
1: Yeah, absolutely. Yeah, it's all valuable. Absolutely, reflecting on your work.
0: And you're right, we do have lots of opportunities here in South Australia for people to join Writers SA, as you mentioned, join a local writing group, or even set one up. I've had people on the
1: Yes.
0: program say, well, if there isn't a writing group in your area,
1: Start one.
0: start one.
1: That's what Adelaide Writers Group is. I started that in 2014 after I graduated from my undergrad. I thought, oh, there isn't any groups that I can go to. I'll start one. And it's 12 years old now, going strong. So you can do it.
0: And you mentioned before about reading and reading widely, and I would assume reading diversely as well. Can I ask you about your current reading habits and also how your reading has changed over time with your development as a successful writer?
1: I think because I've been a perpetual student, I spend a lot of my university studies reading books written by men. The canon is majority white men. So I spent a lot of time studying books written by men and about their experiences and how they felt. So since I've graduated uni, I've definitely been more likely to pick up a book written by a woman because I need a balance. So I'm definitely privileged female. writers.

0: genders and diversity after reading such a white male heavy experience in university. So I'm always looking for who's on the Stella Prize long list, who's on the Women's Prize long list. I always gear towards the prize winners and the nominees, because I think that gives you a really good idea of the shifts in the industry and what's popular. And yeah, just young contemporary writers and literary fiction is generally what I'm going for these days. Mm.
1: You mentioned before that when you were studying, it was mainly men, and now you're looking for women. Do you tend to look locally more than you used to as well?
0: Well, that's a good question. I'm generally just looking for what's sparking conversation. So I think, unfortunately, social media is playing a bit of a part in that. But I feel a little bit suspect. There's so many book clubs booming on social media at the moment, and they're posting multiple times a day. And I'm a prolific reader, and I read maybe 1 to 2 books a week. So I'm feeling a little bit leery at the moment of these people who are claiming to read multiple books a week. I don't know where they're finding the time to do that. But I do get a lot of suggestions from social media and what people are reading, and what more, probably my friends. I have a lot of incredibly intelligent, well-read friends. So we have a WhatsApp chat, and it's just constant book suggestions. And then I just go and request everything that my friends have recommended to me. So I guess recommendations are probably my number one source at the moment.
1: Well, that's great. And certainly I have friends with whom I share ideas about books. And of course, in South Australia, we've got a really good public library service.
0: Yes.
1: And so if you hear about a book, you can request at your local library.
0: You can,
1: as
0: and
1: well.
0: You get them for free. You get charged for requests in the UK, which I found quite scandalous. 50p per request.
1: Oh my goodness, really?
0: Yes.
1: Given what we said earlier about the cost of living crisis.
0: Yeah,
1: it
0: never sat well with me to be, I think the public libraries are a sacred thing that you can access no matter what your socioeconomic circumstances. So that made me quite sad that they were charging for requests. So I'm very happy to be back in Australia where I can get my library books for free, but still know that, you know, the authors are getting a royalty.
1: Absolutely. And that's an important point as well, that authors do need to get income from their works.
0: Yeah, absolutely.
1: And of course, the other thing we have here too is a number of libraries do run book clubs that
0: yes.
1: people can sign up for, which is another way of getting access and getting good recommendations.
0: Absolutely, yeah. And there's a lot of really great online book clubs as well if you're finding it hard to get there. Or you can start your own. They're just, book clubs are prolific recently, which is great. It's great to see.
1: I was at a poetry gig a couple of weeks ago and somebody mentioned being part of a book club where they don't all read the same book. Instead, they meet once a month. Everyone chooses their own book. And then they come back and do like a round robin
0: yes.
1: of who's read what. I thought, that's a really great idea. So rather than debating a book, they serve as that.
0: Show and tell.
1: Yeah,
0: yes,
1: show and tell.
0: Yes, I went to one of those in South London. And it was great. I had a whole list at the end of that. That's actually what they did at Frensham School. They've got a book club there, and all the girls will just share what they were reading and what they thought about it, which was so interesting. I love that format.
1: Yeah. I think I would find that a lot more comfortable.
0: Yeah, especially when you have a similar opinion to other book club members and then you're all saying the same thing. So that's a bit of a waste of time. But at the same time, I don't enjoy arguing with people about books because it's so subjective. I think whatever you feel about it is completely valid. So I'd much rather hear what people are recommending than argue about our different interpretations of a text.
1: Because the flip side of that is you might be thinking, should I read this book? And you listen to someone's summary of it, review of it, and you think, maybe not.
0: Maybe not for me. Yeah, absolutely. Very useful.
1: Yeah, what not to read as well as what to read. Oh, that all sounds really, really valuable. Can I ask what you're working on at the moment?
0: Yeah, I just finished, well, not my second novel, but my second potentially publishable novel. Doesn't really have a title yet. I'm not really sure what it is. It's a bit of a rough thing, but it's about a girl called Sophie who's homeless and she lives on the London Thames, and the story is about her relationship with the river, which she calls Mother. but I don't know if I have a lot to kind of concrete to say about it at the moment. But when I pitched it to my agent, I said to her, it's a mix of Oliver Twist and The Little Mermaid, which she found quite baffling. So I probably need to work on my pitch a little bit.
1: It sounds interesting. And if it's anything like In Bloom, and I should say, I really loved reading In Bloom.
0: Thank you.
1: I did find it incredibly readable and really well written. I am secretly a fussy reader.
0: I
1: usually sit with a book and a pencil and I will correct things in books because there's just some...
0: That's a tough crowd.
1: Obsessive nature there that leads me to do that. And I get impatient with books that don't engage me. I really loved In Bloom. I was really glad to have read it. And so thank you
0: for that.
1: I can definitely recommend it to our listeners. And Liz, you've also got your own website. Would you tell us about that and share with us your web address?
0: Oh, yes. At the moment, it's got a lot of press on there about In Bloom. I'm kind of hoarding it all in there because this is also very exciting for me. It's just liz-allan.com.
1: Okay, and that's A-L-L-A-N.
0: A-N. Everyone thinks it's E-N. It's not.
1: Well, that's great. Look, thank you so much for your time and coming and speaking with us. I've really enjoyed our conversation. I admire you for having that discipline to get up 7 days a week and work 2 hours a day. That is going to stick with me. I don't have the self-discipline to do that.
0: You just have to go to bed really early.
1: But it's impressive. So thank you again and all the very best for your future enterprises.
0: Thanks so much for having me and thank you for listening.
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Welcome to The Green Guide, readings from The Age supplement that is dedicated to covering the latest in television and streaming. I'm Andrew Matter, and the articles you'll be hearing today are from the Thursday, July the 9th edition of The Green Guide. The first article today is from page 4 and 5, the cover story, entitled Michael Dorman Needed to Take a Risk. He headed for the outback, reported by Louise Rugendijk. There's a body waiting at the bottom of an outback mine shaft for Detective Ivan Luchich. Why me? He asks the unknown voice on the other end of the phone. You need a tan, comes the deadpan reply. And so begins Treasure and Dirt, the six-part ABC drama adapted from Chris Hammer's best-selling crime novel set in the fictional Opal town of Nulla, where, of course, nothing is as it seems. If that sounds hokey, it's really not. And when you consider it follows hot on the heels of the killings at Parish Station, another local drama that gives the staid crime genre a solid kick in the shins, it proves murder mysteries, done the Australian way, are in rude health. And just as the killings at Parish Station is held together by a terrific pair of twin performances from Mia Wasikowska and Heather Mitchell, Treasure and Dirt is centred on Michael Dorman as Luchich, a tightly wound detective who wears his suit as armour, and local rookie detective Nell Buchanan, played by Liv Hewson. In true genre fashion, they are both trying to outrun their past, but it's more Wake and Fright than Midsummer Murders. There's so many shows I've done where it's this love theme, says Dorman, where these two people come together and it's romantic. They experience this thing and it's amazing, and that shifts their world. I loved that this was two humans coming together. It wasn't about romance. It was two humans stripping each other back and seeing each other. I just loved it. Dorman, Kiwi-born, kinda claimed or assumed as one of her own, is sitting at an outside table at a cafe in Los Angeles with his phone propped up so we can see each other over Zoom while we talk, and he eats. It's bright, he says. I have sunnies on. Here's my eyes. Hello there, leaning into the camera. It's so bright I had to put sunnies on. It's always weird when you're chatting to someone and they've got sunglasses on. So some serious apologies. Dorman's justified enthusiasm for Treasure and Dirt goes beyond the PR hamster wheel. The 45-year-old, who first broke through in 2002 in The Secret Life of Us as baby-faced musician Christian, and has since carved an impressive career in the US in under-the-radar streaming hits Patriot, Amazon Prime Video, and For All Mankind, Apple TV, and last year's local Netflix hit Territory, has been around the block long enough to know when he sees something that he likes. We are creatures of comfort, and I feel like I can lull into a space of comfort at times, as we all do, and I felt like the projects that I was working on were moving towards that space where it was comfortable. So I was looking for someone that wanted to do something different, someone that wasn't afraid to take a risk and do something outside the box. Directed by Madeline Gottlieb, with the bulk of the episodes written by Matt Cameron, with Kate Mulvaney penning episode 2, Treasure and Dirt does indeed throw caution to the wind. The camera tilts and a sense of unease is palpable, as Nulla is filled with freaks, geeks and everyone in between, including a ponytailed mayor who enjoys his hot tub, a bizarre religious sect, a couple of warring mining magnates, and an underground fight club. The script reads as a crime show, which it is. We're really good at doing the procedural crime shows. But the thing that was a real kicker was sitting down with the director, Gottlieb, Dorman recalls. She talked to me about her vision, and I called my team straight afterwards and said, absolutely yes. What she set out to do was something that I'd been waiting for someone to want to do and for me to be a part of. It's interesting because on some jobs, you're wooed by the powers that be, and you come in and you're so excited, and then once you actually get going on the project, things shift, and that's just how it goes. This was one of those shows where something was pitched, and when we got on the floor, that was exactly what we were trying to do.
I worked on a show called Patriot a long time ago, and that was one where Amazon had just started streaming, and it was the perfect sweet spot to be in a position where everyone said, cool, let's do something so different. And it had been a long time between drinks in finding that perfect cocktail where things were working in our favour, where we were able to flip everything on its head and try and do something that is a little bit risky. Conversely, Dorman's character, Lutich, is a man who appears to be completely averse to risk. He is brittle and buttoned up in every sense of the word, even at one point showering in his suit and wary of the new environment he finds himself in. He has this idea about the way that he should be, the way that he should look, says Dorman of Lutich, and it's all driven from his own demons. We all have our own personal demons, and then you watch the way that his demons have manifested into the way that he is. Dorman's performance is such a big swing. Even his wife questioned what he was up to when she visited him on set. She watched the first take of what we were doing, and she came after and said, "You've really, really taken this one out there," he says, laughing. Finding Lutich involved Dorman driving 9 hours from Adelaide to the show's set in Coober Pedy, so he could start to get a sense of his character. He then stayed in one of the town's underground properties. A culture shock from LA, if ever there was one. "It's magical out there, it's dangerous out there," he says. "You're alone with whatever's happening with you when it's night. You can't see your hand in front of your face. I was staying 10 metres underground. I'd never been in a dugout before. The way that it moves, the temperature never shifts. It's deafening silence. It's unbelievable." Has he noticed a certain averseness to risk in Hollywood? There has been an ongoing chat about the sameness creeping into streaming shows, which is why when something like Widow's Bay, a show unapologetically different, comes along, everyone sits up and takes notice. "I feel like I've been really lucky in the shows that I have done and the shows that I do," he says. "I like to stick around for a minute, you know. Generally, I'll do a couple seasons so you really get a compass for what people are trying to say. And I've been lucky. But obviously, a lot of people that I know, friends, have different experiences. But I've been really lucky. I feel like sometimes money is your friend and sometimes money is not your friend. And I just think that this Treasure and Dirt was a case of we weren't, you know, bleeding from the gills with bills. We were in a space where it was, okay, we're all on here together with the same idea about why we're here and what we want to achieve. And there's a lot that strikes against us, but here we all go." Luck is what landed Dorman his big break in The Secret Life of Us. He was 21 and had just finished studying in Brisbane when the show's co-creator Amanda Higgs plucked him from relative obscurity and put him in the middle of what was then the biggest show on TV. "It was the sought-after role," he says. "Like everyone wanted that role. I've just come out of drama school. I was living on the streets in Sydney, and then I go and do this audition, and Amanda Higgs says, 'Yeah, come and do this show.' Dude, I didn't know what a mark was, where to stand for filming. I was a theatre actor, and it just fully shifted everything. The insight for me was what it's like to be in the public eye, you know, from sitting on the corner going, 'Please, can I have a dollar?' to, 'No, you don't have to pay for anything anymore. Get in. No, it's free for you.' It was, what the F? It was wild." Treasure and Dirt was wild in its own way. "What I learned when I was out there was that the opals will always find you," he says. "I didn't buy any opals, but the day that I left, as I was getting into my car, an opal found me." That sounds very mystical. "It was," he says. "These experiences don't come very often, and we're not going to see this again possibly for a long time, so let's just make the most of it. Fill your cups, okay? Everyone, fill your cups, fill your pockets. If you can, take it back into real life with you. It's going to be okay." And that was Michael Dorman needed to take a risk. He headed for the outback. Reported by Louise Rugendijk on page 4 and 5. The next article is also on page 4 and 5, entitled "How Does the Race Around the World Reboot Stack Up?" reports Lenny Ann Lowe. Race Around the World 2026 is halfway through its 10-week season, and it's time for a midway report card. Whether you're a returning viewer of the show that riveted audiences in 1997 and 98,
or you weren't alive in an era without social media or a mobile phone in every pocket, is the ABC's 2026 reboot good viewing? I had great fears for RATW Mark II, not because it wasn't a good idea to resuscitate it after three decades, just whether the show's constraints, six contestants creating 10 original films in 10 countries across 100 days, could be as biting or challenging nowadays. Does a world swimming in online information, selfie culture and digital storytelling dilute the special sauce of making films around the globe, even with former contestant John Safran breathing down your neck as a judge from Australia? Can contestants still retain what I would argue are some of the essential tenets of this pursuit? Privacy, vulnerability, honesty, fear, boldness, or even having artistic breakthroughs, breakdowns, at a time when filming yourself and your life is so commonplace? It turns out, no and yes. So far, RATW has been nail-biting, revealing, and enlightening. Elliot, Jaden, Kate, Lucinda, Michaela, and William grappling to find, film, and edit a story in locations they've only just discovered at their destination has been fascinating. This version of RATW has behind-the-scenes footage and live interviews with contestants beaming into the studio from their locations. It's great hearing them talk about their film and watching their reaction to the judges' responses firsthand. Kudos to the judges. So far, weekly judge Safran has been joined by critic Margaret Pomerantz, actor Claudia Carvan, director Danny Filippo, director Bruce Beresford, actor and director Wayne Blair, director Gracie Otto, writer, performer and director Kate McLennan, content creator Jack Steele, and comic and film buff Alexei Tolopoulos. They span generations and genres and speak their mind. They reveal distinct tastes but offer valuable advice. Safran isn't there to win friends, but his critiques are involvingly fair. Pomerantz, who made her second appearance as a judge on Sunday's episode, remains a titan of unflinching opinion. The highlights. It's excellent to hear judges talk about contestants' films in previous episodes and review the evolution of each contestant's filmmaking so far. It's been illuminating to watch Michaela's success after she had to train the lens on herself more. William's bold one-shot take in I Met a Pianist in Pisa felt like a winningly exposing and courageous leap of faith. Kate's portrait of Irish writer and comic Frankie McNamara in London was tonally and visually entrancing, despite being disqualified for featuring content created by another person. Lucinda's four films have prompted an unlearning or reworking of her existing style and approach to telling stories. Or maybe I've learnt more about her, so the films carry more complexity. Jaden and Elliot carried a straight-out-of-the-box depth and structural confidence in early episodes. Jaden's film about handmade bomb fishing in the Philippines, his undercover work for River of Gold in Peru, and, wrapped in a handlebar moustache, his quest to buy a gun in the US, were all striking and well-made. Similarly, Elliot showing us Tatiana's story in Moldova, the Project Rhino team protecting endangered rhinos from poachers in South Africa, his visit to a revived town in Japan, and his visit to art-filled ghost town Bombay Beach on the shores of the shrinking Salton Sea were all high quality. But here's where the judges come in. One or two have pondered whether Jaden and Elliot could stretch or stray from their ways of filming, change the formula, build different strengths. The contestants. Every viewer will have contestants they're rooting for. I've swung wildly. I wasn't sure about Lucinda's work initially, but her hungry exploration of different approaches is increasingly interesting. Same for Michaela, Kate and William, who sometimes look like they are quivering with anticipation and nerves in the live crosses. Kate's film about Ota Konoko, femboys in Tokyo, showed her opening up more about herself. Equally with Michaela, whose gently revealing meetings with a rug weaver in Morocco, a young parent in Alaska, and a visit to a town of imitation humans. More risk on her part is showing greater variety.
At episode 5, William has the lowest points, but his films, from cooking with a family's grandmother at her home in Costa Rica to meeting a bookseller who carries a cannibal's manga about his exploits, are affecting. As Pomerantz says in episode 5, she's only just appreciating the pressure the filmmakers are under to create an engaging film. Other high points? Lucinda gently taunting Bruce Beresford with an intimate Jamaican slang word, pum pum. The audience gently booing Beresford for requesting more teeth from William and more characterization from Kate about her soliloquizing boy on hills of snow in Greenland. There's been some argy-bargy of opinions between Pomerantz and Philippou, and a good discussion about the immorality of filming fish being killed in Jaden's family first work in Peru. It's healthy debate presented fairly, a breath of fresh for TV air nowadays. It's also a good idea that the show marked its halfway point by having all the contestants in Japan together, a reunion of sorts, and then surprising them with Safran striding into the gathering in his yellow suit to hear their own report cards, offer advice, and encourage them to take this opportunity by the teeth, lest they regret ideas not taken. Who will win? Early on, it felt like Jaden and Elliot were sure bets for the RATW trophy. They've been tied at the top twice, but Elliot is inching ahead. Lucinda is moving up and something's simmering for Kate and Michaela. Filmmaking approaches, styles, and boundaries are being explored in front of our eyes. My money is on Elliot or Jaden to win overall, but Kate and Michaela are blossoming. In the end, RATW proves again that a single winner is not the point. The point for viewers is getting to know the contestants, and for contestants to tackle fears and unknown talents. As the series inches along, they're all sending back films of greater rawness, nuance, and hard work. I wish there were a broader age range in the contestants, and occasionally I've pined for more breathtaking or heart-in-the-mouth film work. But here's to the honest debate, bracing challenges and weekly portals into worlds we've never seen. Race Around the World is on ABC Sundays at 7:30 p.m. and iView. And that was How Does the Race Around the World reboot stack up? Reported by Lenny Ann Lowe on page 4 and 5. The next article is on page 6, focusing on reality television, entitled Alone Goes for the Polar Opposite. The biggest show in SBS's history heads to the Northern Hemisphere in search of a fresh challenge, reports Carl Quinn. For its fourth season, SBS's survival reality contest, Alone Australia, went to the ends of the earth in search of a fresh challenge, and not just metaphorically speaking. I would say this is quite literally the polar opposite of anything we've done before, says executive producer Rima Daher of the show's relocation to the Arctic Circle. So many familiar features of the survival game are still there. So much of the psychological game is still there. But we basically flipped it on its head to take Southern Hemisphere survivors up to the Northern Hemisphere to see what happens. Relocating to Northern Finland, on the traditional land of the Sami people, meant that the experiment got stepped up, says Daher. The temperature went down and up at the same time. As always, it starts with 10 contestants. There's no preamble, just them being dropped into a landscape that at first glance looks a little more hospitable than some of those the Australian version of the show has so far featured. The lake is teeming with fish. Mammals wander through the woods. Timber is abundant, as are ground-level foods like mushrooms and berries. The thing is, those mammals are off-limits. They are the livestock of Sami herders. Those mushrooms have a tendency to become infested with maggots. The berries that don't get trampled underfoot by reindeer won't make it through the first frosts of winter, and that lake will freeze over, making fishing almost impossible. Oh, there are bears and wolves out there too. As the conditions grew harsher as winter set in, not being able to hunt the reindeer started to weigh more heavily on the minds of those who made it that far. It was like watching a Big Mac walk past, says Daher with a laugh. There's this sense of wonder that this majestic creature is walking past, but it's also the realization that I really want to eat you, but I can't. Daher says the contestants knew they were going north when they applied for the fourth season,
but they didn't know where exactly until about 10 days before they headed off. Each contestant is allowed to choose 10 items to take with them, in addition to the standard items: medical emergency kit, camera gear, and strictly limited clothing. And while their items were chosen with the Arctic in mind, she says, as soon as they knew exactly where they were going, there was some intense research to double-check they'd chosen the right fishing gear, that their sleeping bag was the right one, that their clothing choices and boots were the best. No amount of research and prep, though, can quite prepare contestants for the reality of the environment into which they are dropped. It's one thing to understand it academically, but if you haven't actually survived in that specific environment, all the preparation in the world, well, it can help you, but can it really prepare you? I would say absolutely not, Daha says. I think there was shock and learning for absolutely everyone. That was certainly the case for 35-year-old Dylan. SBS withholds surnames for privacy reasons, though inevitably many filter out. An experienced hunter and fisher, the Tasmanian-raised Palawa man says he had never had any issues with feeding himself in the wild. But I've never tried to do it in the Arctic before either, he adds. The procurement of food can be very challenging and very frustrating when it's somewhere you haven't tried to survive before. Dylan entered the military straight out of school with ambitions to join the SAS, but was forced out by a back injury in his early 20s and now works in domestic violence support services in Queensland. That experience taught him that adaptability is the most crucial skill a person can have, and being on the show only reinforced that belief. If you're going into a wilderness you've never been in before, with nothing except what you're carrying on your back, you need to adapt pretty quickly or you're not going to last long, he says. It's a whole different climate. It's very cold. All the plants and animals are different. There's a lot to consider, a lot to adapt to. For all the physical challenges, though, it was, as many a contender has discovered before him, the isolation that most gnawed. Even when I was in the army, you're out there with a team. You have other people you can talk to and brainstorm with, throw ideas around with, he says. When you're out there on your own, it's just you. You've got to get good at talking to yourself. And like many of the other contestants this season, he realised how much he needs other people. He and his partner have a young son born via IVF. They're trying for a second child, and the $250,000 prize money and all the treatments it would cover was a major factor in his decision to go on the show. But the time away from his family only made him realise how much he'd let that sense of mission get in the way of the most important thing, simply spending time with them. When you're going through IVF, you spend so much time working just to be able to afford the treatments to expand your family, he says. You could spend more time with your child in daycare than with them before and afterwards and on the weekends. The time away helped him get his head straight. I guess I'd never really made the effort to put my energy and my actions where my words were, he reflects. I love my job, but now I see that work is just something I've got to do to make sure I can enjoy my life with my family as best I can. It sure beats being alone. Alone Australia is on SBS Wednesdays from 7:30 p.m. and SBS On Demand. And that was Alone Goes for the Polar Opposite, reported by Carl Quinn on page 6. On page 7, Streaming with Jared Richards. Heroes on Netflix. In 2006, the world was hooked on Heroes. In NBC's ambitious ensemble superhero drama, an invincible high school cheerleader, Hayden Panettiere, super strong stripper, Ali Lata, Japanese time traveller, Masioka, and more strangers save the world and face a supervillain serial killer, Zachary Quinto. Starting strong, Heroes really dips in quality. 3 stars for season 1, 1 for the rest. Even so, its arrival on Netflix could connect with Gen Z. It's a misguided but charming mix of big swings and silly characters taken very seriously. Party Down, SBS On Demand. Underseen but adored, this short-lived and briefly revived late 2000s sitcom may follow a group of struggling actors in Los Angeles moonlighting at a catering company, but it's packed with major stars. Adam Scott, Jane Lynch, and Megan Mullally lead the cast, while each episode's new event is primed for guests such as Jennifer Coolidge, Kristen Bell, and Ken Yeong. A workplace sitcom filled with apathetic workers can lose its laughs,
But Party Down balances that cynicism, though 2023's third season is darker. And that was Streaming with Jared Richards on page 7. On page 8, Ben Pobjay reviews some of the shows in the week ahead on free-to-air television. Travel Guides on Monday, July the 13th, Channel 9, 7:30 p.m. Our titular travel guides have recently strutted their stuff in thrilling locales like Chile, Tanzania and Indonesia. Now they are going all the way to the New South Wales South Coast. Oh, seems anticlimactic, doesn't it? But that's perhaps misleading for two reasons. Firstly, the New South Wales South Coast is a much lovelier and more interesting place than most people think. And secondly, the point of this show is not so much the scenery and culture as the entertainment value inherent in seeing ordinary Aussies flailing haplessly about in unfamiliar situations. The stars of the show are really, well, the stars of the show. The hook is highlighted right from the beginning when Matt and Brett are informed that their hire car is electric, sparking much fear and confusion. These are people who, for all their vast travel experience, never seem to be that well equipped for the modern world. Matt's problems come to the fore later as well, when he takes on a towering water slide despite his apparent fear of heights, water slides, and trying new things in general. When the guides suffer, we have plenty of schadenfreude, but when they enjoy themselves, it's hard not to be jealous. Who wouldn't love this gig, and why don't they love it as much as they should? Staying on Monday, Michael Palin, Into Iraq, SBS, 7:35 p.m. Late in his career, the one-time Python and nicest man in Britain took a turn towards the dangerous, bringing his inimitable style of adventuring, curiosity, to destinations known for troubled pasts and presents. Palin sought better understanding of nations that the typical Westerner has precious little information about, beyond depressing headlines. Iraq was, therefore, a perfect choice. To the West, the country is associated, in the modern age at least, mostly with war and destruction. Depending on one's political inclination, it conjures thoughts either of violent extremism or victims of American imperialism. An ageing British celebrity is unlikely to completely unpick all preconceptions. But Palin, with his familiar charm and unquenchable thirst for knowledge about culture, history, and most of all, people everywhere, does a beautiful job of illuminating a land as complex and fascinating as any other. The scars of recent history are not ignored, but it's made clear that they're not the full story either. In old age, Palin is a little slower moving, a little more contemplative. The bounce and chirpiness of programs past is less abundant, but he retains everything that has made him great: warmth, humanity, intelligence, and total commitment to human connection. And that was Ben Pobjay's reviews of some of the shows in the week ahead on free-to-air television on page 8. Thank you for listening to Readings from the Green Guide. We'll be back next week with the latest readings from this supplement from The Age that is dedicated to television and streaming. Until then, please take care, and for more details on what's coming up on the Vision Australia Radio, visit varadio.org.

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Hello and welcome to The High Note on the Vision Australia Radio Network. I'm your host, Ali Bowie. Now this show is all about music from the latest news and tour announcements to album drops, anniversaries and spotlighting incredible visually impaired artists. We're here to keep you in the loop with what's happening in Australia and across the globe. Now coming up on this week's High Note, Australian creatives rally over AI and copyright, Lauryn Hill wins a Living Legend Icon Award at the BET Awards, Taylor Swift and Alanis Morissette enter the Songwriters Hall of Fame, and a visually impaired journalist conquers Bonnaroo. But first, to an article from bbc.com by Ali Hirschlag on November 24th, 2025. Does music make animals calmer? When Serenity Stroll, a photo editor at the BBC, rescued her dog Margot, she knew right away that the three-year-old pit bull mix struggled with anxiety. The shelter labelled her as shy and good with kids, but nervous and unsure about other dogs. Margot had been on Prozac, but it has been causing seizures, so they decided to keep her off it. Once she got Margot home, Stroll quickly learned her dog's biggest trigger was being left alone. She consulted various trainers and doctors and tried several different calming techniques to no avail. Finally, one thing worked: playing classical music or other instrumental tracks that didn't have intense percussion. One of Margot's trainers recommended through a dog's ear a series of slow tempo, predominantly piano compositions designed to help reduce stress in dogs. It was created by Joshua Leeds, a psychoacoustic expert who studies how sound is perceived, and Susan Wagner, a veterinarian neurologist, who have studied the effects of this music on dogs. They observed over 150 dogs in private homes and kennels and found that more than 70% of kennel dogs and 80% of dogs in homes exhibited fewer anxiety symptoms, including pacing, trembling, panting, after listening to predominantly piano music. On her security camera, Stroll saw the impact on Margot almost immediately. She says she used to receive texts from her neighbours complaining about Margot barking when she was left alone. Now, rather than pacing and barking, Margot peacefully naps, with Brahms or Beethoven on in the background, while her owner is gone. There have been times where I haven't gotten home till 4 a.m. and she's just asleep. Other studies have come to similar conclusions. One from Queen's University Belfast looked at the impact of three types of sound on kennel dogs and dogs in private homes: classical music, audiobooks, and silence, the control group. After closely observing behaviour changes, the researchers concluded that classical music had a notable calming effect in acutely stressful situations, such as a visit to the vet and a long car ride. Not all styles of classical music are effective, though. Slow tempo, 50 to 60 beats per minute or less, simple compositions with low or no percussive elements are best. That combination has been shown to reduce cortisol levels, the hormone that indicates a stress response. However, the underlying reason for this effect is less well understood. The most sensible explanation is that there is something inherently relaxing about this genre of music, perhaps resulting in the release of chemicals that bring about a pleasurable state of mind, says Deborah Wells, co-author of the study and an animal behaviour researcher at Queen's University Belfast. Wells has studied the effects of classical music on a range of species, including those found at zoos, such as elephants and gorillas. Zoo house elephants and gorillas showed welfare advantages, spending less of their time engaged in stereotypic behaviour and or aggression, Wells says. Other welfare advantages can include better eating and sleeping habits, stronger immune systems, and improved fertility. Animals and humans have innately different hearing capabilities. Dogs have about three times the hearing range of humans, frequencies up to 65,000 hertz, so they can hear higher pitches and sounds much further away than the average human ear can. Cats can detect even higher frequencies, up to 79,000 hertz, which is why a car horn down the street or even the crinkling of tin foil
might send them running for the closet. Few studies have been conducted on the calming effects of music on cats, however. One study found a correlation. Researchers put headphones on 12 cats while they were under sedation for neutering and played three types of sounds in succession. Natalie Imbruglia's Torn, Barber's Adagio for Strings, and AC/DC's Thunderstruck. The classical music choice resulted in the slowest breathing rate, the lowest heart rate, and the largest pupil dilation, all three indicators of a calming effect. Classical music isn't the only genre that can soothe pets. Reggae and soft rock, with simple rhythms, slower tempos, and no heavy percussion, have also been shown to relax dogs in shelters. Another study that observed 35 cats in a hospital found that instrumental music also lowered their respiratory rate as long as it didn't have very high or low frequencies. Think piano, flute, and strings. Audiobooks might sound like they'd calm pets, especially with a soothing voice narrator, but the theory doesn't hold up in practice. A study Wells co-authored in 2022, which observed the reactions of 60 dogs to either classical music or audiobooks while their owners were briefly absent, found that audiobooks had little to no calming effect. Rather than sit or lie down as they did while listening to the music, most would just stare at the speaker emitting the audiobook recording. Even though numerous studies point to the calming power of classical music, that doesn't mean it will work on every dog, cat or elephant. The studies are mostly small in scale and short in duration and mainly focus on shelter or hospital settings, which are notably stressful environments. Another wrench in the research is the number of subcategories within classical or instrumental music and how that variation could significantly impact the music's effect. When sound behaviourist and composer Janet Marlowe observed this with her own pets, she began creating music to calm them and eventually many others. I began composing and testing music, specifically tailored to the auditory biology of dogs, cats, horses, and other species, she says. This tailored approach allowed her to remove agitating frequencies and adjust tempos and harmonics so the sound resonates comfortably. Eventually, she created a sound catalogue made up of a mix of genres called pet acoustics, which is backed by several peer-reviewed studies. Whether you try through a dog's ear, Marlowe's compositions, or a personally curated mix of classical music, finding what works for your pet will likely take some trial and error. But if Margot's experience is any indication, the right soothing sounds can make all the difference. And that article was from BBC.com by Ali Hirschlag from November 24th, 2025. And to the next article from RollingStone.com Australia by Connor Lockery on July the 1st, artists can never be replaced by technology. Australian creatives hold firm on copyright and AI. Australia's creative and media leaders have called on the Albanese government to hold firm on its existing copyright framework. Australian artists, authors and creators gathered at Parliament House yesterday, July the 1st, to call on the government to use its full weight to bring AI companies to the table for licensing agreements with Aussie creators. Those gathered at Parliament House included William Barton, Paul Dempsey, Warren H. Williams, Anna Funda, Mahalia Barnes, John Collins, Andy Griffiths, KLP, Francois Tataz, Mark Seymour and Holly Rankin, Jack River, plus industry representatives from the Australian Recording Industry 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Lucy Haywood, Australian Society of Authors, said despite what tech might tell you, copyright is simple. If you want to use someone's work, you need to ask permission, and copyright is also how authors earn a living. Instead of coming to creators and rights holders to do deals,
big tech is throwing money at lobbying in Canberra for solutions that would enable them to use creators' work in exchange for chump change. For all intents and purposes, that's wage theft for the creative industries. Annabelle Heard, RER, said, "We are standing at Parliament House today, united across the creative and media industries, to ask the government to hold the line it drew in October and let the licensing market function as it should. Behind the written music that you hear online, whether you're in Australia or anywhere else, there is a very sophisticated, very official licensing system that ensures that the creator of that work and the rights holder gets paid. We are here to do deals with AI companies. Many deals are happening globally, and those deals will continue to be announced, and that is the mechanism by which Australian creators and writers and authors will get paid." Mahalia Barnes, acclaimed singer-songwriter, said, "This is not just data. This is truly art. This is our culture. It's the essence of our nation. Artists can never be replaced by technology and AI because art is essentially about humanity." And that article appeared in RollingStone.com Australia by Connor Lockery on July the 1st. And to the next article from abc.net.au by Moyunyo Bogbo on June the 29th, Lauryn Hill honoured with Living Legend Icon Award at BET Awards. Musician and actress Lauryn Hill has received the inaugural Living Legend Icon Award at the BET Awards in the United States. At the Los Angeles ceremony, rapper Ice Cube took the audience back to the moment Hill first came to the world's consciousness. As Rita Louise Watson in the 1993 smash hit movie Sister Act 2, Back in the Habit. Today, Miss Lauryn Hill is one of the greatest voices in black music history, Cube said. But we first met her in school uniform opposite Whoopi Goldberg. The inaugural Living Legend Icon Award recognises pioneers whose work has remained culturally essential across generations. Cube said Hill was studying some of the best hip-hop artists in the industry while she was portraying a student in the film. Her musical career extended beyond singing and rapping, Cube said. She also helped shape the sound of icons, writing and producing for Aretha Franklin, Whitney Houston, Mary J. Blige and Carlos Santana. But her truest legacy was her heart for humanity. Hill has mentioned inner-city youth and provided wells to communities in East Africa. Cube said the MC she once studied now study her. The musician, actress and humanitarian is best known for her groundbreaking debut solo album, The Miseducation of Lauryn Hill, which was the first hip-hop album to earn Album of the Year at the Grammys. Hill is also known as being the front woman of the Fugees and their track Killing Me Softly from the 1996 album The Score. The 8-time Grammy Award-winning artist was serenaded with her own music by artists including Lizzo, Nas, Common, Queen Latifah, SZA and Doja Cat, as well as some of the children she shares with Rowan Marley, son of reggae legend Bob Marley. One of her sons present at the ceremony was celebrating his birthday. Born Lauryn Noelle Hill on May the 26th, 1975, in South Orange, New Jersey, Hill has inspired generations of artists. She took to the stage at the ceremony to perform and accept her award. Wearing shades and a ruffled gown with puffy sleeves, Hill spoke about the motivation behind what she does. "I do this because I love y'all," she said. "I do this because I want y'all to have everything I experience, right?" Hill said she grew up with wonderful parents who loved and protected her. "Once I realised that not everybody got to have that experience, I felt like it was my duty, my responsibility to share as much love to pour into as much people as I possibly."

June the 29th. On Vision Australia Radio, you're listening to The High Note, a program bringing you the latest news in the music scene here in Australia and across the globe. And to the next article, Taylor Swift, Alanis Morissette among Songwriters Hall of Fame 2026 inductees. This is from ABC News by Moyunyo Bogbo on June the 12th. You know the songs, but do you know the songwriters? The 2026 inductees into the Songwriters Hall of Fame are credited with smash hits that include Mariah Carey's All I Want for Christmas Is You and Beyoncé's single Ladies. Established in 1969, the Hall of Fame celebrates and honours the work of those behind the songs we love and those earworms we'd rather forget but can't because they're just so well written. Each year, a new slate of songwriters is recognised for their catalogue of hits. They qualify for induction 20 years after the first commercial release of a song. The star-studded 55th annual ceremony was held in New York City this week. At the ceremony, John Fogerty was presented with the Johnny Mercer Award, which is the highest honour bestowed by the Songwriters Hall of Fame. Fogerty's classic songs include Proud Mary and Bad Moon Rising, have sold more than 100 million copies. Rachel Keane, professionally known as Ray, was honoured with the Hal David Starlight Award for gifted young songwriters who are making a significant impact with their original songs. Here are the latest inductees and some of their key songs. Walter Afanasieff. Acclaimed American songwriter, producer and composer Walter Afanasieff has written hits for and collaborated with a catalogue of stars including Celine Dion, Whitney Houston, Barbara Streisand, Ricky Martin, Aretha Franklin and Michael Bolton. As a long-time collaborator with Mariah Carey, he co-wrote and produced many of her biggest hits, including All I Want for Christmas Is You, One Sweet Day and My All. He's also a film and television composer who has contributed music to Disney projects such as The Beauty and the Beast and Aladdin. Terry Britton and Graham Lyle. English-Australian songwriter, record producer and guitarist, Terry Britton was born in Manchester and moved to Australia as a child. After beginning his musical career in Australian pop rock band The Twilights, he shifted his focus to songwriting and producing when the group disbanded in 1969 and after working as a session guitarist in London. Britton and Graham Lyle, who is from Largs, Scotland, co-wrote Tina Turner's Grammy Award-winning song What's Love Got to Do With It, beginning a long association with Turner. They also co-wrote Toughen Up, recorded by Olivia Newton-John. Gene Simmons and Paul Stanley of Kiss. Kiss has an extensive discography and has sold more than 100 million albums worldwide. They have 36 million monthly listeners in 92 countries on streaming platforms. The band has had 14 multi-platinum and platinum releases, 30 gold records, and was inducted into the Rock and Roll Hall of Fame. Kenny Loggins. Kenny Loggins is the man behind a host of songs that have been the soundtrack to many lives. Among them is Footloose, which surpassed 1 billion streams on Spotify in 2025. Loggins has sold more than 25 million albums worldwide and won 2 Grammy Awards. Alanis Morissette. Alanis Morissette's 1995 album Jagged Little Pill became a 2019 Broadway musical that made its way to Australia. Morissette performed Mary Jane and You Oughta Know from their album at the induction ceremony. "Writing to me is not a hobby," Morissette said. "It's ride or die." Christopher Tricky Stewart. Christopher Tricky Stewart is known for Beyoncé's single Ladies, Rihanna's Umbrella, Mariah Carey's Touch My Body, Justin Bieber's Baby, and so much more. He's a 5-time Grammy Award winner who has had 6 Billboard Hot 100 number one singles and 18 top 10 records. He has amassed billions of streams. Stewart has collaborated with an impressive long list of stars, including Madonna, BTS, Whitney Houston, Stevie Wonder, Frank Ocean, Alicia Keys, Celine Dion, and Jay-Z. Taylor Swift.

0: Taylor Swift, who's 36 years old, became the youngest woman inducted into the Songwriters Hall of Fame. She's the second youngest person to make it into the Hall of Fame behind Stevie Wonder, who was 33 when he was inducted in 1983. At the ceremony, Swift described her songwriting as instinctual. "No one taught me how to do it," Swift said. "You really have to prioritise what you love, down to your very core, because you'll need that." And that article was from ABC News, written by Moyunyo Bogbo on June the 12th. And to the next article from MTSUsidelines.com by D'Asia Powell on the 22nd of July, 2025, how a visually impaired student journalist conquered Bonnaroo. Navigating the 700-acre Bonnaroo Music and Arts Festival can be a hassle for many Bonnarooians. But as a visually impaired first-time festival goer, I was especially nervous about navigating the grassy, muddy and dusty festival grounds. I was born with septo-optic dysplasia, a rare eye condition that left me nearsighted, legally blind, sensitive to light and with nystagmus in both eyes. I'm no stranger to issues with unfamiliar settings, but with the help of visual aids like binoculars and orientation and mobility training, my vision and mobility improved in my teens. I was thrilled when a class at MTSU offered me and seven other journalism students the opportunity to cover Bonnaroo. For me, this wasn't another class. It was a chance to get real-world experience in my major, entertainment journalism. But after the initial excitement wore off, I became troubled by the possibility that my visual impairment might interfere with my experience. I dreaded failure. I feared collecting information for stories, missing deadlines, and getting lost in crowds. I worried about tight crowds because me to arrive late to sets making me miss the opportunity to be closer to the stage, or my close distance vision failing me while trying to report on the artists on the stage. A tour around Bonnaroo before the festival started quelled some of my fears. After taking a few laps around Centaroo, where the main festivities occurred, I spent the rest of the day roaming the grounds with no problems. But Bonnaroo nightlife was an entirely different beast. No guidance cane or visual aid could ease my strenuous journey. While lasers from the raves lit up the sky and trees glowed with LEDs, the lights did nothing to light up the grounds that were, to me, pitch black. While heading to a set in the This tent to cover a set for the Nashville scene, I struggled through the dense, exuberant crowds. To my relief, my earlier solo trip around Centaroo helped and I made it to the set. Despite that triumph, returning to the press lounge after the performance was a hassle. I slowly stumbled across Centaroo with strange vision, squinting through the darkness. I found myself going in circles, so I walked back to the set and started over, telling myself, "Keep going straight." Fortunately, familiarity returned once. I neared the media tent, and I located the press lounge by a glowing tree near the entrance. At least some of the LED-covered trees are helpful. My classmates and I returned to the grounds prepared for more performances and reporting the next day, but Mother Nature had other plans. Once rain hit the farm, the grounds became even more spongy than they already were. Before we knew it, we were trudging through ankle-deep mud and puddles back to the van, waiting for the severe weather to blow through the area. We shifted from reporting on music to covering the weather. Some student reporters made breaking news updates on the weather from the van, while others ventured into the campgrounds to see how the campers handled the rain. I had a classmate hold my hand on the way to Centaroo because my poor depth perception began hindering me, and I couldn't determine how deep puddles may be. At this point, the grounds were unsafe for many, and I could only imagine how others with mobility issues navigated in the mud and water. While other students remained stuck in various areas of the farm, I sat in the van with my professor and two other classmates, where we compiled stories and waited for weather updates. The seven-hour wait ended in a sudden announcement from Bonnaroo via social media. "We are beyond gutted, but we must make the safest decision and cancel the remainder of Bonnaroo," the Instagram post said. I left grateful to be a media student who had the privilege of scoping out the grounds before they open. While Bonnaroo has accessibility services that offer a one-time guided tour of the grounds, nothing was a better visual aid for me than being there before the festival started. And that article came from mtsusidelines.com and was written by De'Asia Powell on the 22nd of July 2025. And to the next article from ABC News on July the 1st, 2026, unattributed, Canada will join the Eurovision Song Contest semi-finals in Bulgaria. Canada will take part in next year's edition of the Eurovision Song Contest, organisers have announced. Canada is the first new country to join Eurovision, the world's biggest live televised music event since Australia in 2015. While born in Europe, the contest continues to welcome the world, Eurovision director Martin Green said in a statement. Bulgaria won Eurovision 2026 in Vienna in May, with Dara's catchy floor filler Bangaranga sweeping the 70th edition of the glitzy TV extravaganza. Australia's Delta Goodrum had been one of the favourites to win, but ended up finishing fourth with her power ballad Eclipse. Fewer viewers after boycott. This year's contest was watched by 131 million viewers, which was 35 million fewer than in 2025, after five countries boycotted over Israel's participation. Eurovision participation is not strictly limited to the geographic Europe, but instead to members of the European Broadcasting Union, EBU, a broadcasting alliance that includes countries beyond the continent. SBS is an associate member which enabled Australia's original invitation. It was announced last week that CBC Radio Canada had become a full member of the EBU, paving the way for its participation in Eurovision. We're bringing the world's largest live music event to Canadians, CBC Radio Canada President Marie-Philippe Bouchard said. Our participation will allow Canadian talent to be showcased on one of the most storied music stages in the world. Canadian artists have previously performed in Eurovision representing other countries. Celine Dion gave Switzerland its second Eurovision victory at Dublin in 1988 with Ni Partez, Passons-moi, Don't Leave Without Me, a year before her international breakthrough with Where Does My Heart Beat Now. At Vienna 2026, Canada was in the top three nations, choosing their favourites in the rest of the world vote, according to contest organisers. Canada was also one of the largest contributors of ticket buyers outside of Europe, with many Canadians heading to Austria last May. And that article unattributed from ABC News on July the 1st, 2026. And that brings us to the end of the High Note for this week. My name is Ali Bowie, and it's been a pleasure bringing you this week's episode. The High Note will return at the same time next week, right here on Vision Australia Radio at VA Radio Digital and online at varadio.org.
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11: The first article was published on Guardian Online on Thursday, the 15th of January. In a world going to hell, investors are flocking to gold. Australia could have had much more of it. This was written by Greg Jericho. A decision to sell two-thirds of Australia's gold reserves in the 1990s is starting to look like a bad one as global uncertainty reigns. So far this month, Donald Trump has ordered a military incursion into Venezuela and the capture of its leader, announced that he's ready to take Greenland, warned Cuba, Colombia and Mexico that they too are in his sights, and told the New York Times that the only thing holding him back is his own morality. He's now ordered the Justice Department to open an investigation into the head of the Federal Reserve, Jerome Powell, all the while appearing to fall asleep during meetings. What a year, huh? Unsurprisingly, this has led to a fair degree of investor skittishness. Uncertainty is the watchword, given the biggest economy in the world is being run by a somnolent autocrat who is the pettiest grudge holder in world history. As a result, despite the level of economic policy uncertainty in the US falling since the madness of last year's tariff announcements, it remains three times higher than when Trump won the election in November 2024. Essentially, investors and anyone trying to work out what could happen to US policy might as well consult a magic eight ball. When things get uncertain, investors look for safety, and gold is generally regarded as the safest bet. Earlier this week, the price of gold surpassed $4,600 an ounce for the first time. That's about 73% higher than it was when Trump took office 14 months ago. That price increase is faster than during the pandemic, when the global economy shut down, faster than during the GFC, when the US banking sector collapsed, and faster than after September 11. The only time the price of gold has risen quicker than during Trump's first 14 months in power is during the 1973 OPEC crisis and the 1979 oil crisis after the Iranian Revolution. Somewhat ironically, this uncertainty has indirectly benefited the Australian government. Australia is the third biggest producer of gold in the world, and when gold prices rise, so too does the value of Australia's gold exports. So great has been the increase in the gold price that it is close to becoming Australia's second biggest export, likely to overtake LNG and coal. That means gold companies in Australia are paying much more corporate tax than expected. This was noted in last month's mid-year economic and fiscal outlook. The MIOFO increased corporate tax revenue by $4.3 billion in 2025-26. A big reason was a near-term increase in mining profits, reflecting higher bulk commodity and gold prices. So indirectly, the government is better off through higher taxes, but directly as well, because the Reserve Bank holds a lot of gold, about 80 tonnes of it. As a result, the value of its gold reserve assets has risen from $9.6 billion in December 2024 to $15.7 billion last month, a nice 64% increase. It makes the value of the RBA's gold assets higher now than ever before. But it could have been a lot more. In 1997, the RBA, with then Treasurer Peter Costello's full support, sold two-thirds of its gold reserves, 167 tonnes of the 250 tonnes it held. The RBA argued that gold wasn't really increasing in value much, and a lot of other central banks were selling their gold because the gold standard was dead. Costello was quite proud of this move, noting in an answer to Parliament that the reinvested proceeds should yield higher annual profits for the Reserve Bank than if they'd been retained as gold. And for a while that would have been the case. During the mining boom, as the value of other investments soared, it seemed that selling the gold was a smart idea. But once those gains were wiped away during the GFC, it was clear any advantage gained from selling the gold was more to do with good luck than good management. The value of 167 tonnes of gold in December was worth about 33 billion Australian dollars, much more than the roughly $2.5 billion from the sale of the 167 tonnes of gold back in 1997. If they invested it on average across all the non-gold assets the RBA holds, they would now be worth $9.6 billion. That means the 1997 gold sale has left the RBA's assets about $23.4 billion worse off. Not the greatest decision ever made. Now, sure, neither Costello nor the RBA could have predicted Trump. But gold has always been about the safe long-term investment. And in a world going to hell, I suspect the RBA, like other investors, would like to have a bit more safety. And that opinion piece, In a World Going to Hell, Investors Are Flocking to Gold, Australia Could Have Had Much More of It, was written by Greg Jericho, who is a Guardian columnist and chief economist at the Australia Institute. This next article was written by Jodie Wilson and appeared in The Guardian Online on Wednesday, the 14th of January. We are overwhelmed with stuff. How do we say enough in this world of abundance? When you subtract what's superfluous, you're left with the essentials, the things that really matter to you. 10 years ago, a postie delivered 8 packages to my door. Each one contained something for me to photograph and promote on social media, and the pile felt ominous. Too much stuff, too much obligation. I was disgusted by the excess. A few years later, my partner and I sold 80% of our belongings and moved into a caravan to go on a road trip around the country with our 4 children. I think this is called overhauling your life, when you subtract what's superfluous so that you're left with the essentials, the things that really matter. Another word for it is enoughness. Take what you need, leave the rest. A countercultural concept in 2026. After a shift to van life and 2 slow years on the road, we eventually settled in a small town in rural Lutruwita, Tasmania. We bought a house, got a dog, and enrolled the kids in school. People were interested in our choices. They were curious about one particular thing. How had I held on to the lessons I'd learned? What they were really asking was, how have I prevented my life from filling back up again? Simplicity is intriguing because it's a radical choice in a world that promotes more. From a neurological perspective, it's innately difficult because it goes against our primal instincts. We have a scarcity mindset, so our brain thinks, I'd better get this now because it might not be there later. How does it play out in a modern world of abundance? We're gorging on food, stuff, and the infinite scroll of information and entertainment. Our brain is full, which makes us feel overwhelmed and exhausted. We all know this feeling. Too many mental tabs open, too many obligations and to-dos, the pressure to keep going and keep up in a world that makes us question whether we're good enough, whether we're doing enough. How do we even start living more simply, more sufficiently, when there's so much to strip away? I'm not saying to take a red pen to your life and cut out the crap, but considering most of us have decision fatigue, using enoughness as a lens for our decision-making can be helpful. It prompts small but significant changes. How much do you buy? What you buy? How much time you spend chasing what you don't have and pining for what may never be yours? there is a ghastly amount of stuff that already exists in the world, and the donation pile at the op shop in January is a permanent reminder. I know I'll contribute to it this year, like I do every year, and I'll walk away defeated and disappointed. I know I can use this to steer my decisions, but I also have to be practical. When we buy something new, or new to us, we experience a dopamine hit that makes us feel good even if it's fleeting. The ease of this transaction momentarily pulls us away from our niggling doubts and fears. It's a distraction from everything that feels too hard. And when uncertainty is rife, it's more pleasurable to indulge in what is predictable and comforting. We are human, and this is our nature. There's nothing bad about chasing a hedonistic life, but rarely do we consider the burden of what we own, the obligations we have, the need to work or pay for what we want. The root word of thrift is thrive, and it's true that there is a quiet, reverberating, even joyous energy when we mend what's broken, use what we've got, grow something from seed and borrow what we can. As writer and psychologist Andrew Solomon says, the opposite of depression is not happiness, it's vitality. I know that living simply is easy in a caravan where you only carry what is purposeful. In a three-bedroom house, there is much more leeway, and so my life often feels like it's defined by odd socks, overflowing washing baskets, and precariously stacked dirty dishes. And yet my children are bowerbirds, and we exist alongside their miscellaneous accoutrements, small piles of ephemera decorating surfaces. I know these things are not liabilities, as the work of life is also the proof of life. But still, I want to normalise the simple things that help me practically apply enoughness in my everyday life. Outfit repeating, buying pre-loved, using up all the food in the fridge, weekly library visits, planting and tending a garden. Rest. When you subtract what you can, you create breathing space, and we all need more of that. And that opinion piece appeared on The Guardian Online on Wednesday, the 14th of January. We are overwhelmed with stuff. How do we say enough in this world of abundance? It was written by Jodie Wilson, who is a health journalist and author. Her new book, A Brain That Breathes, Essential Habits for an Overwhelming World, is out now. On Vision Australia Radio, you're listening to Comment is Free. We continue our readings. The next article, The Perils of Perfectionism and Why Good Enough Should Be Your Goal, is written by Jill Straker and Jackie Winship, and it appeared in The Guardian Online Australia on Monday the 19th of January. Healthy striving, a flexible wish to improve, accept limits and understands that error is integral to mastery. New Year's resolutions are catnip for perfectionism. Each January we are invited to reinvent ourselves as fitter, more productive, more virtuous, with the rollover of the calendar offering us a clean slate and a chance to correct our flaws. While reasonable goals for modest self-improvement can be healthy, when these resolutions are perfectionistic, they become all-or-nothing tests of our self-worth. Make a mistake, miss a day at the gym, and the whole project collapses in a spiral of self-reproach. But the problem is not your willpower, it is perfectionism itself. Perfectionism has a good public face, but is frequently masks painful private struggles. In the therapy room, it is a foe to be vanquished if our patients are to live happier and more authentic lives. The challenge is that perfectionism tends to masquerade as diligence and achievement. Who wouldn't want to do things properly, to high standards, to the best of their ability? Perfectionists thus generally wish to rid themselves of the negative consequences of this trait, anxiety, depression and burnout, but not to lower their standards. This is hardly surprising given that perfectionism is often rewarded and praised and thus positively reinforced. Yet beneath the surface, it is often less about excellence than about fear. Perfectionism is associated with the pursuit of quality, but it is more accurately characterised by a fear of failure. Healthy striving, a flexible wish to improve and to do a good job, is not the same as perfectionism, which tends to be rigid, driven by anxiety and unrelenting self-criticism. It thrives on shame. Any flaw or mistake is taken as evidence of personal defectiveness. And because perfection is unattainable, the perfectionist is condemned to chronic dissatisfaction and fear of exposure. This fear of failure can paradoxically result in behaviours that limit success. Procrastination is strongly associated with perfectionism. If something cannot be done perfectly, it is safer not to do it at all, and the belief that a task must be done perfectly can induce overwhelm, leading to paralysis and avoidance. Furthermore, perfectionists struggle to finish tasks as they are never deemed adequate. These problems are captured in the warning, commonly attributed to Voltaire, to not let the perfect be the enemy of the good. Even when perfectionism results in high achievement, it brings only fleeting satisfaction. A nagging fear often remains that the work is not as good as others think, and that its flaws will soon be discovered. This was the case for Julie. Julie is a fictitious amalgam to exemplify many similar cases that we see. The therapist is a fictional amalgam of both authors. A 37-year-old academic who sought therapy for chronic exhaustion and escalating anxiety related to her work. She was well regarded by colleagues and consistently received positive feedback, even winning awards for her research. Yet Julie described feeling that she was only one mistake away from being exposed as inadequate. She spent hours rewriting lectures and replayed minor missteps late into the night. The therapist noticed that Julie framed her self-worth only in terms of her performance. I am only acceptable if I perform perfectly. Together they traced this belief back to childhood experiences in which positive attention from her parents had been closely tied to achievement. Mistakes had not been punished overtly, but they had been met with disappointment and disconnection. Over time, Julie had developed an internal representation of this dynamic, an inner voice that constantly harassed her about perceived failures and drove her to work harder. Therapy with Julie was tricky because she was desperately afraid of lowering her unrelenting standards. She was also invested in doing therapy perfectly and feared disappointing the therapist. This put her in a challenging position given that the goal of therapy was for her to be more self-compassionate, flexible with her standards and prepared to tolerate failures. Over time and with the support of a therapist who recognised her value as a person, Julie was able to differentiate between good enough and perfect. As she cut back on her excessive work habits, she noticed that her colleagues still respected her and her students continued to benefit, even when a lecture wasn't perfectly prepared. She began sleeping better, and there was a gradual reduction in her anxiety. She was surprised to find that her connection with her students and other staff improved as a result, and that work became a happier place for her. Sadly, perfectionists like Julie face an uphill battle in the modern world. Social media provides an endless stream of flawless bodies, exemplary parenting, and productivity hacks. Students absorb the message that missteps can derail their future. KPIs rule the workplace. Being simply good enough can feel like a moral failure. Appropriate experimentation and learning from mistakes are thus discouraged at the expense of innovation, curiosity, and creativity. None of this is an argument against standards, care or responsibility. The challenge is to reclaim healthy striving from perfectionism's grip. Healthy striving accepts limits and understands that error is integral to mastery. In The Gifts of Imperfection, Brené Brown emphasises that healthy striving is self-focused, how can I improve, and distinct from perfectionism, which is other-focused, what will they think? The antidote to perfectionism would be to treat the new year not as a demand for transformation, but as an invitation to experiment, Set modest and attainable goals. Be compassionate, encouraging when you hit a road bump. Pivot when needed and accept that our flaws deepen our humanity. Professor Jill Straker and Dr. Jackie Winship are co-authors of The Talking Cure. Jill also appears on the podcast Three Associating, in which relational psychotherapists explore their blind spots. And that was The Perils of Perfectionism and Why Good Enough Should Be Your Goal from The Guardian Online Australia on the 19th of January. And now from The Guardian Online Australia of the 21st of January, Tech Bros Have Made Us Lonely. I'm Fighting Back by Getting Off Social Media and Talking to Strangers by Jess Harwood. Connections can be found anywhere, the local cafe, the dog park, and community events. Recently, I was asked to leave an ultrasound clinic because I had chatted too long with a couple I had just met in the waiting room. We struck up a conversation after the lovely lady complimented me on my skirt. I could have said thanks and returned to my phone, but instead I made a conscious decision to put it away and be open to a new connection. The conversation uncovered many delightful facts about them both and spanned many topics: theatre, travel, politics, and even the ancient Irish origins of bards and their modern equivalents. Very deep for ultrasound clinic chit-chat. At 5:05 p.m, the receptionist came over to politely ask us to leave. The clinic's staff had already gone home, and we had lost track of time. After our conversation, I felt something I have rarely ever felt after typing out a message to someone on social media. Light. Happy. Connected. Last year, experts created the first ever guidelines to combat loneliness. Shockingly, the health impacts of social isolation are much worse than sedentary living and obesity, and it kills the same number of people as smoking. I can't help thinking about the role of technology in this, partly because of my own social media use. Somehow we have ceded our public forums to tech billionaires who control our social interactions. We are increasingly siloed, addicted to online spaces and lonely thanks to them. Now they even want us to have AI companions for friends and confidants. I want to take back the power of social connection for myself, so I've started to make more time for conversations with people I don't know in the actual public forums I wander through in life, at the local cafe, public square, community events, the dog park. Seeing this as a strike against the Zuckerbergs and Musks of the world gives me the confidence to do it. Take that, tech bros. I'm going to speak with a real person offline. In fact, I'm trying to talk to as many people as my time allows. Last year, I started running women's history walking tours in Sydney with She Shapes History. It's been one of the best decisions I've made. I take 16 people I don't know on a journey to meet dozens of incredible women from Sydney's past, and I'm positively buzzing afterwards. The power of people and good conversation is real. Becoming a tour guide to increase your social interactions might sound a bit extreme for some. Luckily, there are many other situations where we're literally surrounded by people and just need to seize the opportunity for a quick exchange. Recently, I went to the cricket, where we sat for 8 hours next to dozens of people we didn't know staring at the field. Personally, I would have found it weird if we sat there for the whole day and ignored them all. Luckily, our neighbours were friendly, and for me the chat was as good as the game. I learned a lot. For example, the special balloon that was doing a tour of the stadium was in fact a blown-up condom. I now know how to locate the slips on the field and that Rolls-Royce makes jet engines. That fact might be useful at trivia one day. Maybe you don't want to talk about jet engines, and I hear you. Life is overwhelming. Sometimes you can't stop while you're juggling kids, grocery shopping, or work. I'm not saying to make time whenever someone wants to talk. Just maybe when you have capacity and someone you don't know opens up to you, linger for a minute and see what happens. The most important thing I've been reminded of recently is that having community is not always convenient. It can be annoying, time-consuming. It takes real effort, and you're not always guaranteed a good interaction. But putting yourself out there is the price for belonging and feeling connected. It's worth the effort, and having a little natter sure beats scrolling on your phone. Do it because the tech bros don't want you to. Jess Harwood is an Australian, Indian and British comic artist and Women's History tour guide living in Sydney. And that was Tech Bros Have Made Us Lonely, I'm Fighting Back, by getting off social media and talking to strangers. And it appeared in The Guardian online on Wednesday the 21st of January.
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0: Thanks for joining us, and I hope you can stay with us for the next half an hour while we wend our way through the worlds of planes and trains and automobiles. And today we'll be looking at the Bendigo tram network, among other things, also noise monitoring of motor cars. But our main story today is one that Mike has found in the Flight Safety magazine, and it's all about the best and the worst of pilots. That's all in Planes, Trains and Automobiles, so please stay with us.
1: Coming down hard. A turbulent approach on a stormy night brought out the worst, then the best, in an experienced flight crew. This article was written by Robert Wilson and published on the 18th of February 2026 in the Flight Safety Australia online magazine. Incident details. American Airlines Flight 1572. Aircraft type, a McDonnell Douglas MD-83. Registration, November 566 Alpha Alpha. Location, Bradley International Airport, East Granby, Connecticut in the USA. And the time was 0055 on Sunday, the 12th of November, 1995. A common confession among airline pilots is how they don't actually do any work. They just get paid to fly. For these happy souls, the intense study, testing and responsibility of the profession are all just part of the fun. On a traffic-free visual approach into smooth and sunny skies after several days of rest and relaxation, this disguised boast seems self-evident. It's less of a truism on a dark and rainy night in a Northern Hemisphere November. American Airlines Flight 1572 pushed back from Chicago O'Hare Airport at 23:05 on the evening of 11th of November 1995, about 2 hours late. The weather systems that often disrupt the complex daily ballet of airline movements in North America had made their presence felt, and the flight had been held to allow passengers on delayed connections to board. The crew used the time to further review the weather at their destination, Bradley Airport, in the state of Connecticut, near New York City. It was getting worse, but was within limits. After takeoff, the aircraft's Automatic Communications and Recording System, or ACARS, displayed information from American Airlines dispatch about conditions at Bradley. At the bottom of this all capital letters message on the central pedestal screen lurked an acronym, PRESFR, which stood for Pressure Falling Rapidly. Rough ride. Flying at night. I don't like it worth a brackets expletive close brackets. This featured on the cockpit voice recorder recording 17 minutes before impact. The pilots were aware the approach would be challenging, but within limits. Before leaving cruise altitude, they had already briefed the cabin crew to finish meal service early and prepare for a bumpy approach. On descent through 10,000 feet, the captain and first officer entered and cross-checked the QFE setting of 29.23 inches or 990 hectopascals into the left and right altimeters, according to American Airlines' unusual procedure. This was to calibrate them to read 0 feet at touchdown. For reasons never determined, the first officer entered an incorrect QNH, or altimeter reading height above mean sea level, reading into the standby altimeter. There had been 3 readings available, from ACARS messages and Bradley's ATIS. This caused it to read about 70 feet high, but as the crew were using the main altimeters on approach, this was not a significant factor in what was to occur. At 0043, Bradley approach cleared a descent to 4,000 feet, with the winds dictating an approach to runway 15, which did not have a glide slope and would require a non-precision approach. The approach controller mentioned winds from 170 degrees at 290 knots, gusting to 390 knots, but did not offer any current information on pressure, and the crew did not ask for it. The tower closed soon after this broadcast because of a storm which was driving water through a window frame in the building, where it formed a potential hazard around electrical equipment. A supervisor stayed behind to offer informal assistance to landing aircraft. At 3,500 feet, the MD-83 intercepted the 10-mile DME fix at the waypoint MISTR, 15 miles from the runway threshold. The approach was vertically stable at this point, but strong side winds were overpowering the autopilot's VOR capture mode. The captain switched on heading select mode to recapture the ILS. The aircraft overshot the localizer in the other direction, but had leveled off at 2,000 feet by the time it passed slightly south of the final approach fix of DILLN, 5 miles from the threshold. All this took place in turbulent and heavy rain. Dive and drive. The crew were flying the non-precision approach as though descending a giant invisible staircase towards the runway using a technique colloquially known as the dive and drive. American Airlines encouraged an alternative continuous descent profile for non-precision approaches, but no continuous descent profile was available for Bradley Runway 15. It had been removed after a ridge 2.5 nautical miles from the runway threshold had triggered GPWS warnings in aircraft using it. At DILLN, the crew set 3,000 feet in the flight guidance control panel. In case of a missed approach, the aircraft would automatically climb to this height. But there was a trade-off. With this setting in place, it would no longer level off at the minimum descent altitude, or MDA, of 908 feet above the runway, or 1,080 feet above mean sea level. The crew would have to do this manually and monitor their altitude. Bradley's MDA was unusually high, over 700 feet above the runway. This was to give clearance from the ridge northwest of runway 15. It also meant the first officer's stipulated 100 above and 1,000 feet callouts would be simultaneous. At 0 hours, 54 minutes and 22 seconds, the captain asked the first officer to, quote, give me 1,000 down, unquote, for a 1,000 feet per minute descent rate. At 00 hours, 55 minutes and 6 seconds, the first officer said, there's 1,000 feet, cleared to land. Followed 5 seconds later by, now 900, and 8 is your, The captain replied, right. The first officer told investigators the aircraft was, quote, at the base of the clouds, unquote, and he had begun looking through the windscreen for the field. He looked back at his altimeter and saw that the aircraft was descending below MDA, or minimum decision altitude. After pausing briefly while the aircraft flew through the turbulence, at 00 hours, 55 minutes and 26 seconds, the first officer said, you're going below your... But before the sentence was complete, the captain pushed the altitude hold button for the autopilot. Even so, a plaintive sink rate warning sounded before an impact 4 seconds later. Desperate measures. The aircraft had hit trees on top of the ridge 2.5 nautical miles from the threshold. Amid a clamour of beeps, horns and synthetic voices, the captain said, go, 2 seconds after the first impact, and firewalled the throttles. crew acted with seamless teamwork as the first officer retracted the landing gear and raised the flaps to 15 degrees at the captain's command. 10 seconds after impact, the captain said, "Left motor's failed," just as the first officer said, "There's the runway straight ahead." About this time, the right engine began to fail. The captain asked the first officer to relay a message to the tower. "Tell 'em we're going down." The first officer asked if the captain wanted the gear lowered again. The captain agreed, "Throw it down," as the ground proximity warning system intoned, "Sink rate," repeating this mantra 7 times. "You're going to make it," the first officer said. At the first officer's suggestion, the pilots began a discussion about flap settings, which lasted 22 seconds and culminated in the captain saying, "Flaps, flaps 40, all the way down." This created an effect well known to every student pilot, ballooning. The aircraft gained height and lost speed, and the combination of these brought it almost to the runway threshold. It clipped a tree, destroyed the ILS for runway 33, and rolled onto the reciprocal runway 15. "God bless you, you made it," the first officer said. There was one slight injury among the 78 passengers and crew, although the aircraft required $9 million of repairs. The investigation. The U.S. National Transport Safety Board, or the NTSB, determined the probable cause of the accident was the flight crew's failure to maintain the required minimum descent altitude until the required visual references identifiable with the runway were in sight. The first officer, looking for the runway instead of monitoring as MDA approached, had contributed to the aircraft going too low. Contributing factors were the failure of the Bradley approach controller to give the pilots a current QFE altimeter setting and their failure to ask for a more current setting. The NTSB concluded if the controller had issued the current QFE altimeter setting on initial contact, the aircraft would most likely have been 40 feet higher than it was when it struck the trees. This might have been enough for them to have missed them. But the crew had allowed the aircraft to descend about 309 feet below the indicated MDA for the instrument approach, the NTSB found. The weather at the time of the accident had not been severe enough to cause the aircraft to deviate below the MDA and did not contribute to the accident, the NTSB found. In particular, the flight data recorder yielded no evidence of strong downdrafts. But in its analysis of events between the tree strike and landing, the NTSB had high praise for the crew. The safety board concludes that the excellent crew resource management and flight skills that the flight crew used were directly responsible for limiting the number of injured passengers to one individual, the report said. There was a later postscript. Writing on social media in 2024, Robert Benson, one of the NTSB investigators of the crash, said, "I and the other pilots on my NTSB team wondered if we could have done as well as this crew did in a similar situation." 30 years on. Controlled flight into terrain, or CFIT, crashes were a depressingly regular feature of air transport in 1995. Such disasters had already occurred that year in Taiwan and Haiti, and before year's end, American Airlines Flight 985 would crash into a mountain ridge in Colombia. Dive and drive was a technique first developed for the smaller piston

half of accidents and incidents involving controlled flight into terrain occurred during step-down non-precision approaches. Other data showed non-precision approaches to be more than 5 times as hazardous as vertically guided precision approaches. Dive and drive has been consigned to history in air transport, with a corresponding reduction in airliner controlled flight into terrain crashes. Global Navigation Satellite Systems, or GNSS, with ground or satellite-based augmentation, enable performance-based navigation. This allows continuous descent satellite-guided approaches to be flown, even at airports that have no ground-based instrument landing systems. Approaches with vertical guidance are a less precise version than ILS of this concept, using unaugmented GNSS, but even these are safer than diving and driving. From 2028, the Southern Positioning Augmentation Network, or SouthPAN Satellite-Based Augmentation System, SBAS, will enable vertically guided instrument approach operations, including localizer performance with vertical guidance, or LPV, to most aerodromes in Australia. More than technology has evolved. CASA Senior Standards Officer and former airline captain Ian Woods says adherence to standard operating procedures has become more consistent since 1995. Procedures are more thoroughly nailed down now, he says. When I went from Trans-Australian Airlines to Qantas, the procedures for transition from IFR to visual were distinctly different between carriers. You wouldn't find that now. But human performance is the same in 2025 as it was in 1995, that is, inherently variable. The humbling and lasting lesson of Flight 1572's wild ride is that the best and the worst lurks in all of us. Adherence to checklists and standard operating procedures do not replace skill, teamwork, and heroic improvisation, but they can prevent the situations where these admirable qualities are required. That scary story, Coming Down Hard, by Robert Wilson, featured in the Flight Safety Australia online magazine and was published on the 18th of February, 2026. You're listening to Planes, Trains and Automobiles on Vision Australia Radio.

A good news train or tram story now from AustralianTraveller.com. How a $1 deal saved Bendigo's historic tramways. This is by Megan Arkenstall, and it was published on the 31st of October 2025. The passionate community that saved Bendigo tramways has kept the story of this city alive for generations. Well, it was an absolute steal, a fleet of 23 trams for just $1. But such a fortunate purchase didn't happen easily. It was 1972 when the Bendigo Trust handed over a single buck for the city's historic collection of battery, steam and electric trams, which had transported locals since 1890. The city's tram network had been declared defunct since 1970 due to post-war shortages in materials to upkeep the trams and declining passenger numbers as motor vehicles were increasing. However, determined locals would not hear of their beloved trams being sold off around the world. The Bendigo Trust was enlisted to preserve this heritage by converting the trams into a tourist service. The Victorian government approved a trial. However, news spread that the Australian Electric Tramways Museum in Adelaide had acquired one of the streetcars for its collection. An impassioned group rallied together to make this physically impossible. Breaking into tram sheds, they welded iron pipes to the rails

0: and removed carbon brushes from the motors and formed a blockade at the depot. The community's response was extraordinary, and a $1 deal was sealed. So, a new chapter for the city's fleet. Today, Bendigo Tramways welcomes some 40,000 passengers annually, operating as a hop-on, hop-off touring service aboard the restored trams. 15 of the now 45-strong fleet are dubbed talking trams because of the taped commentary that's played along the route. The trams loop between Central Deborah Gold Mine and the Bendigo Joss House Temple, which has been a place of Chinese worship since 1871, via other sites including the old tramways depot and the workshop. Keeping things interesting throughout the year, visitors can step aboard different themed trams. Tram number 302 becomes the Yarn Bomb Tram, decorated both inside and out with colourful crochet by an anonymous group of locals. During the festive season, tram number 15 operates as a tinsel-festooned Santa tram, and the big man himself hides out somewhere along the route for excited children to find. And on selected dates, the adults-only Groove Tram runs nighttime tours of the city, accompanied by local musicians playing live tunes and a pop-up bar. As well as preserving the city's history, however, the continuation of the tram service has kept the skills of tram building and craftsmanship alive in a practical sense. Bendigo's historic rail workshop is world-renowned for restoring heritage trams and repurposing vehicles in creative ways. Locally, for example, tram number 918 was transformed into the Jajawarang tram, with original Aboriginal artworks by emerging artist Natasha Carter, with special commentary and music that shares the stories and traditions of Bendigo's First Peoples. You can't put a price on preserving history. Nonetheless, it was a dollar very well spent. Megan Arkenstall wrote that article, which appeared in the Australian Traveller on the 31st of October, 2025.
1: Trial targeting hoons with new cameras exposes a concerning trend. This featured in the motoring section of the Herald Sun on the 1st of April, 2026, and the author was James Chung. Now, I have to say, given the date on which it was published, I was a little bit suspicious, but I read through it, and it doesn't appear to be an April Fool's joke, so here goes. A new type of road camera in Australia has exposed a shocking truth about one specific road offence that could revolutionise enforcement across the nation. Aussie drivers have been put on notice after a new trial of noise-detecting cameras revealed a, quote, concerning, unquote, trend that could lead to eye-watering fines. The New South Wales government has finally lifted the lid on a 2024 trial of high-tech noise cameras designed to crack down on car and motorcycle hooning. New South Wales Police Transport for New South Wales and the EPA conducted Australia's first trial of noise cameras in the Wollongong and Bayside Council areas. The 12-month trial concluded late last year. However, authorities have already revealed eye-opening trends from its findings. Environment Minister Penny Sharp said the program was a direct response to community complaints about noise pollution. We've heard the community's concerns about car and motorcycle hoons. This trial and compliance will help to take further action on our roads, she said. The Minns Labor government is continuing its efforts to identify noisy and illegally modified vehicles. Officers conduct random checks on hooning hotspots and assess whether vehicles meet noise standards. The new cameras utilise noise meters to detect sounds above a set decibel limit within 15 metres. If a vehicle exceeds the decibel limit, the camera zooms in and captures the offender's license plate. While thousands of drivers pass through these zones daily, the analysis found a small group of repeat offenders were responsible for the majority of disturbances. Additionally, nights and weekends were peak periods for loud vehicles, while 55% of noise events were linked to the same vehicles travelling throughout the day. The cameras did not issue fines during the trial period. Hoons who treat our roads like racetracks are not just a nuisance, they're putting lives at risk, Police Minister Yasmin Catley said. The message is simple. If you're deliberately driving dangerously on our roads, expect police attention. New South Wales Police will continue working with Transport for New South Wales and the EPA to target this behaviour and hold offenders accountable. In Australia, cars less than 20 years old must not exceed 90 decibels, while motorcycles are capped at 94 decibels. Drivers caught by authorities exceeding decibel limits can result in on-the-spot fines of up to $600, while repeat offenders risk court action. Australia isn't alone in the fight against antisocial driving and illegal exhausts. London was among the first to field test the technology with Kensington and Chelsea councils in 2020, following local complaints. New York trialled a noise-based camera system in mid-2021, which expanded to 7 cameras by the end of 2023. The city plans to deploy up to 100 by 2028. The results of the New South Wales trial are still under review and will determine whether the cameras can be used for enforcement statewide in the future. Trial targeting hoons with new cameras exposes concerning trend. Written by James Chong, that featured in the motoring section of the Herald Sun and was published on the 1st of April 2026.
0: Mike Densley, I'm not sure whether he's being his grumpy old man reading that story or just trying to relive his youth when he was a bit of a hoon. Or was he? Was he ever a hoon? I don't know.
2: Never.
0: Never a hoon. Anyway, we're both hoons because that's it for today. We're goons. It's gone today on Planes, Trains and Automobiles. Thanks for your company. These two old blokes will be back again at the same time next week. I'm John Westland.
1: And I'm Mike Densley.
0: And this has been Planes, Trains and Automobiles.
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9: 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I'm Ron Sonecki and I will be your reader for today. Today's programs include items on Microsoft is killing Office 2019 for Macs and weak hands and blurry vision. Is your tech giving you phone body? And now to our first article. titled Microsoft is Killing Office 2019 for Macs. Here's How to Keep Your Files Editable by Jibin Joseph and was published on June 4th, 2026 in aupcmag.com. Microsoft officially dropped support for Office 2019 for Mac in October 2023. Apple users could still use the included apps, they just didn't get new security and feature updates. That's changing next month, however. Starting July 13, Office 2019 apps will be left in a somewhat dormant state on Macs, iPhones and iPads. You'll be able to open and print files, but not edit, save or create new files. Microsoft says this reduced functionality mode will also be activated for those running older versions of Microsoft 365 and Office 2021 on unsupported macOS or iOS devices. Starting July 13, Microsoft 365 and Office 2021 will only be supported on macOS 12, Monterey, or later in iOS 17 or later. You'll also have to update your Office suite to at least version 16.83 on Macs and version 2.93 on iPhones. Steps to update your device and the Office suite can be found on Microsoft's support page. As for those using Office 2019 on Apple devices, updating the software won't be enough. You will also need to purchase a Microsoft 365 subscription or Office 2024 to retain full editing access to your files. If your Apple device can't be updated beyond macOS 11, Big Sur, or iOS 16, there's only one final option left. 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Note that you can always transfer and open the file on a different compatible device using a portable drive or cloud storage services. You could also just email the file and open it on a compatible device as a last resort. And that article was titled, Microsoft is Killing Office 2019 for Macs. Here's How to Keep Your Files Editable. Our next article is titled, Data Breach Exposes University Security Failures as Remote Learning Soars. And this is by Jared Lynch and was published on the 20th of May in the Australian.com.au. A rise in remote studying at Australia's leading universities made the institutions vulnerable to a coordinated global cyber attack, and most remain powerless to stop hackers striking again, new research reveals. The breach felled Canvas, one of the world's biggest education apps, which hundreds of thousands of Australian students use to submit assignments, sit exams and communicate with teachers. A hacking group known as Shiny Hunters stole 275 million student records from prestigious universities and private schools. It disrupted the final weeks of the first semester and resulted in the theft of about 3.65 terabytes of data from 8,809 educational institutions, including at least 122 across Australia. Use of Canvas soared during the pandemic as universities were forced to adapt to remote learning, and students have yet to return to campus full-time, highlighting the switch in education preferences. Former Victorian Premier Jeff Kennett says more students should be forced to study on campus rather than online, saying the shift to remote learning has discounted education and the Canvas hack should serve as a wake-up call. Those who lead universities have got to ask themselves seriously, one, whether the quality of the education is as good. Secondly, is the quality of the education discounted by young people not being able to physically meet to discuss, to interchange, because I think that part of education is about being together, learning, Kennett said. Thirdly, is education the result of increasing technology? And perhaps this Canvas hack incident, again, being the third reason why the leadership of universities must think about how they are going to discharge their responsibilities in the future and, if necessary, they're going to have to start making some changes. Former Deakin University Chancellor John Stanhope, whose previous roles include chairing Australia Post and Chief Financial Officer of Telstra, said Deakin had about 60,000 students, about at least a third of which were online enrolments. When I went there in 77, we all went to lectures and we all went to tutes. But now it's pretty hard to find a lecture theatre in Deakin, he said. Stanhope said this had made cybersecurity paramount, as well as the use of artificial intelligence. But Australian universities remain vulnerable to another strike, with about 66% still lacking a basic email security setting that would stop criminals sending fake emails pretending to be from their institution. The first and most predictable attack that follows any major data theft, according to analysis from cybersecurity firm Proofpoint. This setting is called DMARC. It works by verifying whether an email actually comes from the organisation it claims to represent, blocking imposters before the message reaches a student's inbox. It has three levels of protection, and only 34% of Australia's top universities have turned it to the stricter setting, Proofpoint analysis of 131 institutions revealed. 6% have not switched it on at all. We are seeing a steady rise in cyber attacks targeting Australia's education sector, and many institutions are struggling to keep pace with the speed, volume and sophistication of today's threats. Proofpoint Asia Pacific and Japan Senior Director Steve Morris said, "Educational institutions are highly attractive targets for cyber criminals because they hold vast amounts of personally identifiable information, spanning students, staff and alumni. Email is the number one threat vector targeting people." The Shiny Hunters exploited a vulnerability in the platform's systems to expose names, email addresses, student ID numbers, and private messages. The hackers locked out students at thousands of institutions from Berkeley to Harvard in the US and left Australian universities scrambling. The University of Melbourne confirmed it was among the institutions whose data was compromised. The University of Technology Sydney shut down access to Canvas entirely on May the 8th. 2 days later, it confirmed no UTS data had been taken. Melbourne University was still working with infrastructure last week to determine precisely what was stolen. It's possible that you may receive attempts to obtain or validate your data, or even ask you to take actions such as paying to protect your data, the University of Melbourne cautioned students. Do not engage with people who contact you about the data breach and ask for payment, even if you find the request convincing and compelling. A legitimate organisation will not ask for money to keep your data private. Gartner analysts said the attack demonstrated how widely used software platforms had become potential single points of failure, a single vulnerability, a single point of catastrophic failure across an entire sector. As more educational systems transition to fully digital campuses using cloud platforms, remote instruction and online testing, they introduce new risks related not only to system availability and data integrity, Gartner analysts said. Disruptions during the high-stakes exams, whether from outages or cyber attacks, can undermine trust and create operational chaos. Educational institutions must shift from prevention to cyber resilience to ensure they can continue operating through disruptions. Institutions must be able to anticipate threats, withstand attacks, recover quickly, and continuously adapt. And that article was titled, "Data Breach Exposes University Security Failures as Remote Learning Soars." Our next article is titled, "IBM Whistleblower Alleges Decade-Old Breach Cover-Up." And this is by The Tech Buzz and was published on June the 5th, 2026 in techbuzz.ai. A former cybersecurity executive has filed an explosive lawsuit accusing IBM of covering up multiple data breaches that occurred across the company and two subsidiaries during the mid-2010s. The whistleblower claims the tech giant actively concealed the incidents and failed to disclose them to regulators, customers, or the public, potentially violating federal disclosure laws and putting enterprise clients at risk. The allegations came as companies face increasing scrutiny over breach transparency. IBM is facing a legal reckoning over what a former insider describes as a systematic cover-up of cybersecurity incidents that happened over a decade ago. A whistleblower lawsuit filed by a former cybersecurity executive alleges the tech giant deliberately concealed multiple data breaches affecting IBM and at least two of its subsidiary companies during the mid-2010s, according to TechCrunch. The timing couldn't be worse for IBM. The company has spent years repositioning itself as a trusted partner for enterprise security and hybrid cloud services, with CEO Arvind Krishna betting the company's future on its ability to help large organizations manage sensitive data securely. Now, allegations that IBM itself failed to report breaches and actively worked to hide them threatens to undermine that entire strategy. The lawsuit, which was filed by someone with direct knowledge of IBM's internal security operations, claims the breaches went unreported despite federal regulations requiring companies to disclose cyber incidents that could impact investors or customers. The former executive's insider status gives the allegations particular weight, as they would have had access to incident response procedures and breach documentation. While the lawsuit doesn't specify which Chinese hacking groups may have been involved, the mid-2010s timeline aligns with a period of intense cyber espionage activity targeting major US technology companies. During that era, Chinese state-sponsored groups were actively targeting enterprise software vendors and their supply chains, seeking access to corporate networks and intellectual property. IBM's vast enterprise customer base, including government agencies, financial institutions, and critical infrastructure providers, would have made it a prime target. The two unnamed subsidiary companies mentioned in the lawsuit add another layer of complexity. IBM had acquired dozens of companies over the past decade, from Red Hat to Turbonomic to Instana. If breaches occurred at acquired companies and weren't properly disclosed during or after those transactions, it could raise additional security law questions about IBM's due diligence and disclosure practices. For IBM's enterprise customers, the allegations raise uncomfortable questions about what data may have been compromised and whether they were ever notified. Companies that use IBM's cloud services, consulting offerings, or enterprise software during the mid-2010s may now be wondering if their own data was exposed without their knowledge. The lack of disclosure would have prevented clients from taking protective measures or investigating potential downstream breaches of their own systems. The whistleblower's decision to file suit suggests internal efforts to address the alleged cover-up were unsuccessful. Under federal whistleblower protection laws, employees who report corporate wrongdoing are supposed to be shielded from retaliation. The fact that this case has now gone public through litigation indicates the former executive felt compelled to take legal action. IBM hasn't publicly responded to the specific allegations in the lawsuit. The company typically faces dozens of legal challenges at any given time, but a whistleblower case alleging deliberate concealment of breaches is particularly serious. If the claims are substantiated, IBM could face investigation from the SEC, the Department of Justice, and state attorneys general, along with potential class action lawsuits from affected customers and shareholders. The case also highlights broader industry tensions around breach disclosure. While regulations require companies to report certain incidents, there's often ambiguity about what constitutes a reportable breach, how quickly disclosure must happen, and what level of detail is required. Companies sometimes face competing pressures, legal obligations to disclose versus concerns that publicity could trigger customer defections, stock drops, or copycat attacks. But according to the lawsuit, IBM didn't just delay disclosures to struggle with grey areas. The whistleblower alleges active cover-up efforts, which if proven, would go far beyond typical disclosure disputes and could indicate a conscious decision to hide material information from stakeholders. The involvement of the AT&T in the case categories is intriguing. Though the connection isn't immediately clear from available information, AT&T has been both an IBM customer and partner over the years, and any overlap in the breach incidents could complicate the legal landscape further. For the broader enterprise security industry, the lawsuit serves as a reminder that even the companies selling security solutions aren't immune to breaches, and that how they handle those incident matters as much as their technical defences. Transparency and prompt disclosure have become baseline expectations for responsible security practices, and companies that fall short face not just legal consequences, but lasting reputational damage. The whistleblower lawsuit against IBM represents more than just another corporate legal battle. It's a test case for corporate accountability in cybersecurity. If the allegations prove true, IBM will face a reckoning that extends beyond financial penalties to fundamental questions about whether enterprise customers can trust the company with their most sensitive data. For an organization that staked its future on being a trusted hybrid cloud and security partner, the timing couldn't be more damaging. The coming months will reveal whether this is an isolated dispute with a disgruntled former employee or evidence of a systematic failure in corporate transparency that could reshape how we think about breach disclosure obligations. And that article was titled, IBM Whistleblower Alleges Decade-Old Breach Cover-Up. On Vision Australia Radio and across the Reading Radio Network, you're listening to CompuTalk. And now moving along to our next article, which is titled, Crackdown on Tech Giants Exploiting Child Social Media Ban. And this is by Noah Yim and James Madden and was published on the 1st of July 2026 in stockhead.com.au. Labor is facing calls to further bolster the strength of its landmark social media ban, amid concerns that tech giants are manipulating loopholes in the world-first law to allow children to illegally access the platforms. On doubling penalties for tech companies that fail to uphold their under-16s social media ban, Communications Minister Annika Wells said that it showed Australia was not here to play games. Wells and Anthony Albanese announced they would introduce legislation to strengthen the eSafety Commissioner's information gathering powers and double the maximum penalty for breaches to $99 million. The new powers would mean eSafety Commissioner Julie Inman Grant can compel social media companies to provide evidence of what they have done to stop under-16s from getting an account, they said in a statement. The enhanced powers will give the Commissioner stronger enforcement and compliance tools and more powers to hold big tech accountable. The Prime Minister said that while he was heartened by the shift in conversation and the global momentum we've seen since introducing the social media minimum age, it's clear big tech are not doing enough to comply with the law. There are still too many children on social media. These changes reflect the seriousness with which we take any failure by social media companies to comply with our world-leading law, he said. Wells said this was not an admission of failure on the government's part, but rather that the tech giants were taking the mickey. We're not satisfied that they're making the progress we want to see, so now we're acting with this two-pronged approach, doubling the fines and enhancing the eSafety Commissioner's powers, she said. I've always said that my expectation is that the first 3 years of this will look untidy, because it is always going to be more difficult when you're taking something away from under-16s who have already had social media accounts for some time. One of the central concerns about the initial rollout of the legislation is the ease with which children are skirting around the requirements for facial ID recognition. Amid concerns that the government's powers may still be too weak, even after new laws are introduced, New South Wales Premier Chris Minns and Federal Opposition Communications Spokeswoman Sarah Henderson warned that social media was too addictive for children and was robbing them of their childhood. Much more needs to be done to keep children safe online, including giving parents access to mobile device safety tools, combating algorithms which fuel addictive doom-rolling on social media feeds, and blocking live streaming to prevent the horrors of children's sexual abuse, Henderson said. News Corp Australasia Executive Chairman Michael Miller said Australia had been the global leader in taking practical action to keep children safe from the harms of social media, with many countries following the country's lead in implementing bans for under-16s. But he added it was important to ensure the existing protections aren't porous. We're very proud of the work that News Corp's Let Them Be Kids campaign has done, and we continue to encourage the federal government to take all the steps necessary to ensure the safety of our children, Miller said. The coalition declined to say whether or not it would back the legislation amendments proposed by Labor, but said the changes amounted to an embarrassing admission of failure. Labor's social media ban is half-baked, poorly designed, rushed and badly implemented, Senator Henderson said. And that article was titled, Crackdown on Tech Giants Exploiting Child Social Media Ban. Our final article is titled, Weak Hands and Blurry Vision. Is Your Tech Giving You Phone Body? And this is by Thomas Germain and was published on the 1st of July 2026 in bbc.com. When we worry about the effects of screen time might have on us, we tend to focus on the mind, But recently I looked down and noticed a little calloused bump on my pinky finger. It's exactly on the spot where I prop up my phone. It got me thinking, what's my phone doing to the rest of my body? I called some experts to find out. The answer, maybe you saw this coming, is not encouraging. The latest science suggests your phone and its digital comrades may be altering the shape of your neck, hurting your vision, affecting your motor skills, and reducing your muscle strength. People even worry about tech-driven lives are causing more wrinkles. And some of these physical issues could in turn lead to cognitive decline or more serious problems. I don't know about you, but I'm not ready to take all that sitting down, especially because all the sitting is part of the problem. Fortunately, if you don't want technology ruining your body, there are a few things you can do about it. If you're reading this on a phone, chances you are tilting your head to look down at it. The forward head posture can put up to 27 kilos of pressure on your neck. Over time, that can damage the discs in your spine, degenerate joints and muscles, and even reduce your lung capacity. It even has a nickname, tech neck. It can also permanently change the way your body looks. Special exercises can help correct the problem, with the approval of a doctor, but there are simpler changes you can start right now. Lift your phone up higher. Position the screen at eye level, ideally around arm's length away from your face. The same advice applies to computer monitors. Some experts say taking screen breaks can help. Try a 20-minute break every half hour. Recently, a new worry has emerged. Is tech neck causing neck wrinkles? It makes sense in theory, says Justin Hextall, a consultant dermatologist and fellow of the Royal College of Physicians in the UK. Repetitive stress causes wrinkles, so leaning forward and folding your neck up all the time could be a problem, she says. But there haven't been any good studies proving the link, Hextall says. She advises against buying any special tech neck skin products that have showing up online. There are other skin problems to worry about, though, particularly for smartwatch devotees who never take them off. A dark, damp environment, like the area under your watch, is great for yeast, so you might get irritation or even eczema, she says. And because this can damage the skin barrier, Hextall says it could also lead to sensitivities to some of the ingredients in tech products, including nickel, rubber, latex, and a group of chemicals called acrylates. The solution there is simple. Take off your smartwatch more often and wash your skin. She also recommends wearing a barrier cream if you're going to have a watch on all day. Thomas Germain is a senior technology journalist at the BBC. He writes the column Keeping Tabs and co-hosts the Interface podcast. His work uncovers the hidden systems that run your digital life and how you can live better inside them. Rates of myopia, nearsightedness, have been skyrocketing for decades. If you consider what's changed, it's easy to blame technology. That may be true, but not in the way you might think, according to Dr. Mutti, a professor of optometry at Ohio State University in the US. We did an overall 20-year longitudinal study of kids' eye development, looking at risk factors for the onset and progression of myopia, Mutti says. A key question was whether there's a connection between myopia and close work, tasks that keep you focused on something close to your face like a phone. The answer was not really, he says. But the study uncovered something else. Time spent outdoors seemed to have a protective effect. The idea is the bright light of the outside stimulates a release of dopamine from the retina, Mutti says, and it appears that could affect the way your eyes develop. Technology is part of a global shift towards more of our time spent indoors. In that sense, Mutti believes your devices may have an indirect negative effect on your eyes. The solution here is a simple one, says Mutti. You just need to spend more time outside. It's not just good for your eyes. It can also help you sleep better. Just make sure to wear sunscreen and sunglasses to avoid the harmful effects of sunshine. Grip strength is increasingly recognized as a key marker for your overall health. One study found it predicts early death better than blood pressure, and grip strength is on the decline in many countries, especially among younger people. A generational decline isn't just about weaker hands. It may also be an early warning sign about the future health of younger cohorts, says Johannes Beller, a professor of medical sociology at the Medical University of Lausitz, Germany. There's a reasonable case that the shift towards computer-based sedentary work is contributing to declining physical fitness, and it's plausible that would affect grip strength too. You should be able to squeeze a tennis ball as hard as you can and maintain it for 15 to 30 seconds. It seems technology affects motor skills abilities that tie the mind and the body together for precise movements. It could make you better at stuff like clicking and swiping, says Sebastian Segete, professor of developmental psychology and education at the University of Regensburg, Germany. But if you look at broader motor skill development, particularly fine motor skill development, the evidence converges on a negative effect. We know a lot more about the effects on children than adults. Segate's own research shows an association between more screen time and worse motor skills. That's especially alarming because there's a correlation between motor skills and cognitive and academic development in children and adolescents. His advice isn't to panic or ban screens. Instead, consciously introduce hands-on activity in daily life. Sustained hands-on tasks such as preparing a meal or physical arts and crafts can help. Segate does woodworking, but you could learn an instrument or even just write by hand. It's not the end of the world. These are subtle effects, Segate says. But even if the effects are moderate to small at the individual level, collectively, across generations, we're talking about a potential dumbing down of society and an inability to think in reality, because the hands are such a central point of contact we have with the world. And that article was titled, Weak Hands and Blurry Vision, Is Your Tech Giving You Phone Body? And that's all we have time for today on CompuTalk. 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
9: Good News Week, a program of good news from across Australia and around the globe. Hello, I'm Ann Cooper, and I'll be your reader today. In this first half of the program, I will be reading stories from the ABC Good News website, stories about everyday life, community and achievement. And some of the articles in today's program include articles on medical students learning about Indigenous remedies and a father-daughter a yachting adventure. Our first article is by health reporter Lauren Roberts, and is titled "Tomorrow's Doctors Are Learning from the Oldest Surviving Culture." It was posted on Monday, the 6th of July. Tomorrow's doctors are learning from the oldest surviving culture. Aboriginal Australians have used native plants as bush medicine for tens of thousands of years. On Larrakia land, medical students are learning how nature can heal. A bird soaring overhead, brown berries decomposing on the ground, the whistle of the wind in the trees. Larrakia elder Richard Fajo notices the little things. "We're surrounded by food and medicine," he tells Indigenous medical student Cassandra Weyer. "Everything we observe in nature, everything we see, feel, smell, it's all part of being part of nature." Dr. Fajo is the elder on campus at Darwin's Flinders University. He takes students on regular bushwalks, teaching them about country, and he leads Indigenous knowledge sessions and bush medicine workshops. Touching the leaves as he passes, Dr. Fajo tells Ms. Weyer many of these plants have been used as bush medicine for tens of thousands of years, but he warns it can be dangerous for people to eat plants or plant products if they can't accurately identify or prepare them. "If you don't know what you're doing, just leave them alone," he says. Different groups have different uses for the plants. These are some traditional stories Dr. Fajo's been told. Cycad seeds are toxic as they contain a substance called cycasin, which can lead to liver cell death. But after the seeds undergo extensive treatment, including washing and rewashing, Larrakia people grind them to make bread. The ground seeds are also used for pain relief. The Kakadu plum or billy goat plum is a rich source of vitamin C. First Nations people have long used the fruit as an immunity boost and to stave off the effects of colds, headaches and other illnesses. The pandanus tree is used for many purposes, including weaving the leaves into mats or art. People chew the base of the leaf, where it tastes like cabbage, to stimulate saliva production. And to ease a headache, they strip back the leaves to where there's lots of water and wear it as a headband. The leaves of the sandpaper fig tree, as the name suggests, are very rough. People use these tough leaves to sand down their skin if they have ringworm, putting the crushed leaves on top to help treat the infection. The leaves are also used to polish carvings, tools and weapons. Small sea snails called periwinkle snails are naturally high in iron. Pregnant women eat them as a supplement. As we walk, Dr. Fajo continues to point out how First Nations people have used nature to heal and nourish their bodies. The bark from a paper bark tree can be used as a bandage, the soft mud from a termite mound and antacid to settle the stomach. Everything you need to live is here, Dr. Fajo says. You just need to know what you're looking for. Dr. Fajo isn't the only one who recognises the value of bush medicine. Protecting cultural knowledge. Southern Cross University senior researcher Alana Gal, a Trawulwey and Litimiramina woman, says bush medicine, also known as cultural medicine, has been used by Aboriginal and Torres Strait Islander people since the beginning of time. We are the oldest continuing culture on the planet, Dr. Gal says, and we actually then also have the oldest continually practiced medicine on the planet. It connects us back through our past and into our future. Dr. Gal runs a program aiming to preserve and protect cultural medicine. It's vital this expertise isn't lost, she says, but many Indigenous Australians don't have access to or knowledge about their own traditional cultural medicine. That's because people typically handed down knowledge verbally, a practice made significantly more challenging after colonisation. The knowledge First Nations people have about cultural medicine may have implications for the future development of Western medicine, Dr. Gal says. But first, this knowledge must be protected with intellectual property laws, something not currently recognised in Australia. It is the knowledge of our people, and the plants wouldn't even be here if it wasn't for our stewardship, she says. Moving forward, Dr. Gal also wants cultural medicines to be properly regulated, much the same as other consumable products, and not appropriated for commercial profit. Respecting the role of bush medicine is just one step towards creating health systems that are safer for First Nations people. Culturally safe care leads to better outcomes. Back on Larrakia land, training is underway at the Menzies School of Health Research. For an hour a week over a six-week block, First Nations Research Officer Christopher Davis and Intercultural Communication Educator Mario Fagion teach non-Indigenous health workers about how to build a culturally safe environment where Indigenous patients feel respected, understood and safe. This program, which aims to improve the experiences First Nations people have in Northern Territory hospitals, covers informed consent, working with interpreters and communicating with patients and their families. To be clinically safe, you have to be culturally safe, Mr. Fudgeon says. What this course does is allow you to go on that journey to better understand yourself and how you think and talk based on your cultural position. By helping each individual to do that, we're more broadly helping the entire system to become more culturally safe. Mr. Davis, a Kukuyalanji man, says clinically safe care leads to better outcomes for First Nations patients. Based off his previous work in Queensland, Mr. Davis says patients who feel safe culturally are less likely to discharge themselves against medical advice and more likely to comply with directions for medication. If you're treating someone or talking to someone and they feel uncomfortable or like they're not worthy of being respected, then they're less likely to hear what you're saying because they've switched off, he says. One suburb over, Dr. Fajo and Ms. Weyer walk together in the bushland behind Royal Darwin Hospital, the Northern Territory's largest medical facility. About 70% of the people who use the Northern Territory's overstretched public hospital services are Indigenous, but only about 7% of the people employed by NT Health identify as Aboriginal. In his work with students, Dr. Fajo wants to help bridge this cultural divide. Connection to country connects us to our patients, Dr. Fajo says. If we can work on the doctor-patient relationship where doctors are becoming familiar with country, they have a better understanding of where their patients come from. The medicine knowledge shared in this article is held and cared for by Richard Fajo, who shared it together with the Indigenous Nations communities, knowledge holders and country from which it comes. The next article, posted on Tuesday the 7th of July, is titled Too Cold to Exercise? Here's How to Start and Stay on Track. And it's from the ABC Lifestyle section and it's by Amy Sheehan. How many times have you snoozed the alarm lately or skipped out completely on exercise because of the cold? It's not fun dragging yourself out of a warm bed or finishing the day working out in the dark, but experts say the benefits of staying active in winter outweigh the discomforts. Here are their tips to help you stay on track and which exercise is right for you if you are just starting out. Reframing our thinking around exercise. Reframing why we exercise can be a helpful first step, according to Associate Professor Shelley Keating from the University of Queensland School of Human Movement and Nutrition Sciences. People often say, I just don't really do much exercise during winter, but I pick it up again, says the clinical exercise physiologist based in Brisbane. But if you're taking a medicine for something, you wouldn't take a break. It's important for your health and well-being. The benefits of exercise are so profound, so try and really think of it in that way. She says exercise should be about health gain, not weight loss. Even just the impact on mood during winter, it can make you feel so invigorated and great. Why it's important to double down in winter? Brisbane-based exercise physiologist and dietitian Cam McDonald says there are several changes that can happen in our body during winter, which makes it important to keep moving. These can include weight gain, insulin resistance, higher cholesterol, higher blood pressure. Doing exercise that suits your body improves glucose regulation. It improves the type of cholesterol that's being produced, or at least how it's being used, he says. It improves your blood pressure and your immune system. So even just going for a walk will improve your immune function. Dr. McDonald says avoiding exercise during the colder months may actually unwind your fitness faster than other times. The physiological changes that you're going through might accelerate a decline in health a little bit faster at this time than you might see at other times of year, he says. For these reasons, he says, winter is a really good time to double down rather than take the foot off the gas. Exercise snacking and trying different times. With shorter daylight hours, time is one of the biggest challenges to continuing and sustaining exercise, says Dr. Keating. If you're struggling during winter, she recommends assessing where you can fit the exercise in and prioritising it as a key part of your daily routine. Whether you can just switch the hours up, maybe do it in your lunch break if you've got the capacity, she says. Dr. McDonald says while some people thrive with early morning training, research shows many perform at their strongest from around 11 a.m. onwards. If you've got this natural tendency to not want to get out of bed first thing in the morning and you actually feel better in the afternoon, you should definitely follow your body with that. Another strategy Dr. Keating recommends is exercise snacking, where you break up exercise into smaller pieces throughout the day. You don't need to be running a marathon every day, she says. You can think about it like every hour I'm going to get up and do maybe 10 to 15 minutes of squats, some calf raises, some push-ups. I work in a building where I've got 5 flights of stairs, so I might go up and down the stairs and that gets my heart rate up. Make exercise social and inviting. To make exercise feel more inviting, Dr. Keating recommends changing some of your exercise to home workouts. Bring exercise equipment in from the cold garage, get it in front of the TV, somewhere where it's welcoming, to actually do that sort of exercise. Dr. McDonald also recommends opting for indoor workouts, for example, at a gym. A gym gives you a whole lot of variety too. If you don't feel really motivated, you can go for a walk or cross train. If you are starting out exercise, you're going to get some sort of help that's going to make it safer for you to engage. Making exercise a social activity is another great way to help with consistency and accountability. Personal trainer Erin Waite runs outdoor group training classes in the Sunshine Coast on Cabi Cabi lands. Ms. Waite says exercising with others can help keep you on track. The number one thing is community. You're essentially showing up for others. Reducing barriers and removing pressure. Ms. Waite recommends reducing barriers to morning sessions by getting organised in advance. A lot of our clients, they get all their clothes out the night before. Some actually even sleep in their clothes, she says. They pre-book their sessions in, so when you wake up in the morning and it's dark and cold, you've already removed all those little opportunities of excuses and all you have to do now is go. Dr. Keating agrees. She recommends having your clothes and bag ready the night before, dressing in layers and warming up at home before you head out the door. Ms. Waite uses the concept of high and low seasons to help remove the pressure around exercise in winter. Your high seasons are spring and summer. Those barriers are kind of gone. We're training a bit more and it's a lot easier, she says. Then maybe in winter, rather than chasing personal bests or training 4 times a week, we kind of lower the expectations a little bit. Maybe you're going to train twice a week over the next 2 months and you're just there to move your body. Choosing exercise you enjoy makes it easier to do. The best type of exercise is one you'll do long-term because you enjoy it, says Dr. Keating. For some people, that might be Bollywood dancing. For others, it might be hiking. Some people love going to the gym, others don't. Don't try something you know you're not going to like because it's not going to be sustainable. This article contains general information only. That was an article titled Too Cold to Exercise, Here's How to Start and Stay on Track by Amy Sheehan. On Vision Australia Radio, you're listening to Good News Week, a program of good news from across Australia and around the globe. The next article from ABC Good News is on adventure travel, and it's by James Perras and was posted Sunday the 5th of July. And it is titled, Father, Daughter, Sail Newcastle to Norway, Returning Yacht to Its Roots. There is following in your father's footsteps, but what about sailing in his wake? Rob Donald, 59, and his daughter Freya are sailing an 89-year-old 9.8-metre wooden yacht from Newcastle to Norway. Mr. Donald is an avid sailor and has captained boats for more than 30 years, but said making this epic voyage with his 19-year-old daughter presented a whole new challenge. People said we wouldn't last a week together, he said. Return to roots. The pair set sail from Lake Macquarie in March 2025 and have since logged 18,000 nautical miles, 30,000 kilometres. Mr. Donald's wife, Hanne, is from Norway and the family lived there for several years, but it was in France in 1988 where he found the other love of his life, a small wooden yacht he later named Misha. He sailed the yacht back to Australia and has since taken it on a few voyages to the Great Barrier Reef. But it was always Mr. Donald's goal to sail Misha back to the Netherlands, where she was built, and then on to Norway. To get back to where Misha was built, that's a real milestone, so the sailing yard is excited, he said. Mr. Donald said it took months

expect the unexpected. They say calm seas rarely make a skilled sailor, and it was when the father-daughter duo hit the open ocean that their biggest hurdle emerged. Doctors told Mr. Donald he had high levels of prostate-specific antigen before he left, which prompted him to get retested in Cape Town. I found out I had pretty aggressive prostate cancer. I got infected and ended up in intensive care, he said. It wasn't a great experience. Mr. Donald flew back to Australia in December last year for surgery and 3 weeks later was back in Cape Town. I'm fit as a fiddle now, he said. From Cape Town, they sailed to Namibia, and eventually to Ascension Island in the South Atlantic Ocean, an isolated volcanic island notorious for sharks. We had a rudder problem, so I had to get in the water to go under the vessel to check the rudder, Mr. Donald said. I didn't see any sharks, but when we left, we caught a yellowfin tuna, and a massive tiger shark came and took half. Fryer said one of her cherished memories was the trip on their visit to Madagascar. I was with the lemurs and being on that quiet island with lovely people, that was very fun and beautiful. The final voyage. With their epic 15-month journey drawing to a close, the Donalds are beginning to prepare for what is next. Mr. Donald said he intended to stay in Norway for a while Fryer looks to begin her own career. I want to get a job on a boat and hopefully become a captain one day, she said. As for the future of Misha, a tough decision still needs to be made. I've offered the boat to my kids to see if they want to continue the legacy, Mr. Donald said. It's still in great condition, but I'm sort of ready to walk inland with my anchor until someone stops me to say, "What's that?" And that article is titled Father-Daughter Sail Newcastle to Norway Returning Yacht to Its Roots. Our next article from the ABC is from the art section and it's titled Banker Turned Barefoot Mosaic Artist and Ceramicist Spend 6 Years Recreating Klimt's The Kiss. And it's accompanied by a picture of a mosaic project by Brett Campbell and Carrie Diddy. In short, when a Queensland couple set out to recreate Gustav Klimt's The Kiss in mosaic form, they never thought it would take 6 years. Muralist Brett Campbell and ceramicist Carrie Diddy spent thousands on gold leaf to recreate the Austrian artist's classic work. The piece is on display at the Mileni Yoga Shed. The Kiss by Austrian painter Gustav Klimt has captured the imagination of generations of art lovers as one of the world's most recognisable artworks. Now a Queensland-based couple has recreated the 1908 piece in painstaking detail through a glass and ceramic mural which took 6 years to complete. It's been a labour of love which has brought the couple, muralist Brett Campbell and ceramicist Carrie Diddy, closer and renewed their love of art. At the time we said, "Oh, this could take a whole year." That was 6 years ago, Diddy said. Banker to barefoot artist. Campbell was a bank manager struggling with corporate life when he discovered mosaics. "Some days I would actually be crying on my way to work. I hated it so much. I hated it," he said. "I hated the way we treated people and I hated having so many bosses." Campbell's weekends of pottering in the garden barefoot and making mosaics were the inspiration to leave his 9-to-5. One day he walked out of the bank saying, "I cannot do this anymore. It's soul-destroying," Diddy said. He threw away his shoes and his tie and said, "I will never wear either again," and he hasn't. Barefoot ceramics, an OHS nightmare. Going barefoot while cutting glass for elaborate mosaics sounds like it could go wrong very quickly. Campbell is barefoot full-time and said he'd become very conscious of where he was stepping. "Part of the reason I went barefoot initially was to harden my feet up so I could work on ceramics," he said. "And now I can walk on glass or anything and it doesn't really seem to penetrate." But he's still careful where he walks. The Kissing Project. When Campbell first suggested recreating the world's most famous kiss through mosaic, he wrote it off as too challenging because of the amount of gold involved. Diddy's ceramicist skills came to the fore using gold glaze and creating specialty tiles for the artwork. Despite her creativity in utilising alternative techniques, the finished piece required a lot of gold leaf, which has exploded in price, more than doubling over the past 6 years. 6 years ago, booklets of gold leaf cost $95 a piece. Now it's about $230.

$3. That's how much gold has risen in these past few years, Diddy said. So there's thousands of dollars of actual gold in it, millions of hours of work in it. As the mosaic grew, so did the relationship. Over 6 years, of course, our relationship has developed, Diddy said. We both look forward to those days when we'd get to do this massive jigsaw together. What's next? The life-sized mosaic, measuring 180 centimetres by 180 centimetres, is on display at the Mullaney Yoga Shed. It's a weighty piece which requires a strong wall to hold it, but the couple hopes to lend it to a space where it can be admired by the community before finding its forever home. Campbell and Dee Dee plan to use the funds from the sale of the piece to start a community art studio and, of course, another collaboration. It wouldn't surprise me if we decide to make another artwork. We might get bored without one together, I reckon, said Campbell. And that article by Sheridan Stewart and Caitlin Sorry comes from the ABC Sunshine Coast and was posted on Sunday the 5th of July, titled Banker Turned Barefoot Mosaic Artist and Ceramicist Spent 6 Years Recreating Klimt's The Kiss. Our next article from ABC News is about a fossil find titled Fossil Find Plugs Huge Gap in Australia's Marsupial Record, and it's by Tim Little and Brendan Arrow and was posted on the Wednesday the 24th of June. In short, fossils from Riversleigh in northwest Queensland have revealed a previously unknown lineage of insect-eating marsupials called Kiuna morphia. This discovery helps fill a major gap in Australia's marsupial fossil record and reshapes understanding of their early evolution. The article reads, rogue teeth found in an outback fossil deposit have turned decades of thinking on marsupial evolution on its head, researchers say. Teeth and jaw fragments from Riversleigh in northwest Queensland have been used to describe three new insect-eating marsupial species from about 18 million years ago that belong to a newly identified and primitive order dubbed Kiuna morphia. The discovery, led by UNSW Sydney researchers, was published in the Journal of Paleontology last week. Paleontologist Tim Churchill said the basic teeth filled a huge blind spot in Australia's marsupial fossil record from 25 to 55 million years ago. We don't know which of these early marsupial ancestors actually led to all of our beloved Australian marsupial groups today, Dr. Churchill said. Seeing one of these primitive marsupials after that 30 million year gap in the Miocene, when all the Australian lineages are already established, showed me that these proto-marsupials survived for 35 to 40 million years longer than we thought. The impact of this finding goes beyond Australian marsupials. What we thought has really had to turn on its head in terms of what lineages were doing when. Oldest known lineage. Australian marsupials are believed to have arrived from South America via Antarctica before the breakup of Gondwana about 55 million years ago. When researchers analysed the relatively recent fossils, they found teeth like Jarthia mergonensis, Australia's oldest known marsupial, which appears around the time of the continental split. Co-author Mike Archer said the teeth's shape and size distinguished them from known marsupials from the period. There's this weird cusp on the upper molars of all of them that aren't present in other groups, Dr. Archer said. If we were standing in Australia 13 or 14 million years ago, we'd be describing these animals as a living fossil. About 30 million years ago, Australia's interior was dominated by lush rainforest. Ranging from 25 to 200 grams, the shrew-sized animals found in Kiuna morphia likely thrived in wet environments, occupying similar niches to Antechinuses and Dunnarts. But as the continent warmed and rainforests were replaced with an arid interior, Dr. Churchill believed modern-day carnivorous marsupials called dasyurids outcompeted the ancient lineage. When we think they go extinct, that's when the Phascogales, Antechinus and the Dunnarts, those small insectivorous marsupials, start to really explode in diversity, he said. It's possible that it was their demise that gave room for our modern dasyurids to really flourish. Limited by the sparse
fossil record, Dr. Archer believed future discoveries would show Ceunomorphia likely evolved in South America and could be older than Australidelphia, the order where all living Australian marsupials branched from. When we know a lot more about this group, we may decide it falls outside that group, he said. I suspect we're going to find the group was established prior to Australia breaking off as an island. Western Australian Museum's terrestrial zoology curator, Kenny Trevelyan, who was not involved in the research, agreed the findings were a breakthrough. The Riversleigh fossils continue to shed light on the past diversity of marsupials that once existed on this beautiful continent, Dr. Trevelyan said. This study revealed how little we know about the fossil record and how there is still so much to discover. The discovery of a new order of marsupials is a rare event and an extraordinary find. It helps tie together a few enigmatic species that have been puzzling paleontologists for several decades. Melting ice and new opportunities. The exact path that birthed Australia's marsupial diversity will likely never be known, but with global warming opening inaccessible parts of Antarctica and South America, Dr. Archer says breakthroughs are imminent. Paleontologists are quietly rubbing their hands together to get at new fossil deposits that have never been seen before. It'll be under that ice, he said. We know there's a very big story here, and we're just beginning to get the first inklings of just how big this story is. I think the only way forward now is for collaboration between Australian and South American paleontologists to tackle this whole program. And that comes from ABC Northwest Queensland and is titled Fossil Find Plugs Huge Gap in Australia's Marsupial Record. In this second half of the program, Good News Week, we will be reading stories from the Good News Network, the number one website on Google for positive news stories from around the world. The first story is titled, Quirky Campaign Leaves Nice Surprises on Cars of Anyone Who Took Cabs Home from the Bar. It's an early summer's night and you left your truck at the bar because you chose not to drive drunk. Well, someone's noticed. That someone is the Montana Bar Fairies, a volunteer effort that's going viral for tucking $5 gift cards under the windshield wipers of that truck and others like it, a reward for making the right choice and not driving drunk. By the time you came to collect your vehicle, you see there's something tucked under the wipers. Oh no! But it's not a ticket. It's the cost of a coffee or latte to help with that hangover. What started as a small act of kindness, leaving coffee gift cards on cars left overnight at Flathead Valley Montana bars, has grown into a nationwide movement advocating for stronger DUI laws and supporting families affected by drunk driving tragedies, the non-profit wrote on their website. Like most volunteering, it requires a bit of sacrifice. Who wants to get up at 5 a.m. on Saturday morning in Montana in February just to go give their money away to strangers? Jesse, Beverly, Grace and Kate, that's who. These four bar fairies racked up 142,000 views on a TikTok video of them rewarding bar patrons who took cabs home from the Whitefish Winter Carnival. The next article is titled, Giant Gorilla Maze Celebrates Sir David Attenborough's 100th Birthday. One of Britain's biggest mazes is celebrating Sir David Attenborough's 100th birthday by creating a spectacular design in the shape of a mountain gorilla. Wistow Maze in Leicestershire, England, came up with the design to pay tribute to the legendary broadcaster who hails from their local county, having grown up near the University of Leicester. The popular award-winning attraction features a winding labyrinth that stretches for 3 miles and takes around 2 hours to walk. Each year, the paths for the maze are marked out using GPS so visitors can wind their way through towering walls of maize and sunflowers. Each year, a new topical design is chosen. Last year, it was designed in the shape of a steam train to commemorate 200 years of the modern British railway system. It has also been shaped into a crown to mark the Queen's Jubilee and a javelin thrower to mark the Olympics. This year, its owner has paid tribute to one of Leicester's most famous sons with a quirky design, a gorilla,
referencing the naturalist's famous 1978 televised encounter with the creature in Rwanda. "We spent almost a year mapping out the design," said May's owner, Diana Brooks. "It has been a lot of hard work and effort since then to get it looking right." He is certainly one of Britain's national treasures, but it also ties in nicely to him coming from Leicestershire too. Visitors are encouraged to find 12 quiz boards hidden among the pathways featuring animals from his pioneering nature series, as well as interesting facts about the famous naturalist and broadcaster. High-level bridges and towers give visitors stunning panoramic views over the fields, which will eventually blossom with sunflowers. At the end of the season, the maize is harvested for cattle fodder before being redesigned the following spring. Wistow Maize is a winner of Leicestershire's Best Visitor Attraction and attracts thousands of visitors each year. And the maize is open daily from July the 20th until September the 6th, but it is in England. The next article is titled, "Crow Takes to Teaching a Starving Orphan Bird How to Eat." A starving baby crow with barely any feathers is being nursed back to health, and another older bird has taken him under his wing. The tiny English crow, known as the jackdaw, was found in a sorry state and close to death. He was spotted in a field in Nottingham, England, earlier this month and taken to a rescue centre where volunteers nicknamed him Frank Sinatra because of his piercing blue eyes. They placed him in a recovery unit with another fledgling crow who was a little older and wiser, and he took on the role of surrogate parent, even feeding little Frank his daily meals. Adorable videos show the pair perched together at the blackjack as the black jackdaw helps his pupil to swallow worms and seeds. John Beresford, who co-founded Brinsley Animal Rescue, said Frank is around 6 weeks old but was small due to his malnutrition. "As soon as he arrived with us, he stole all our hearts," he told SWNS News. "It's not usual that we name the animals that come to us, but his piercing eyes led us to call him Frank Sinatra, and it's stuck ever since." While quarantined for treatment, Frank was observed calling out to his new friend. "Being placed together is really helping his development. At this stage of his growth, Frank would still be reliant on his parents for food, but to the team's amazement, the older fledgling started to feed him, despite the fact that he had only just learned to feed itself. It's amazing to watch them interact. Frank watches the older one's every move and copies him. The rescue workers hope Frank will recover sufficiently to be moved into an aviary where he can learn to fly and prepare for eventual re-release into the wild. And there's an accompanying video showing the older bird feeding the younger bird. The next article from our Good News Network is by Andy Corbley and was posted on July the 6th. It's titled, "Blind People Offered Hope of Seeing Again After Stem Cell Breakthrough Remakes Retinal Blood Vessels." Blind people have been offered fresh hope of seeing again after lab-grown cells restored retinal function in mice. When injected into mice with retinal disease, the special retinal blood cells integrated into the damaged tissue to regenerate blood vessels and restore retinal function, including in a model of the leading cause of vision loss in working-age people. The experiment was conducted by biomedical engineers at Duke University, North Carolina, and saw the use of induced pluripotent stem cells, iPSCs, to grow specialized blood vessel cells critical to retinal health for the first time. Shinya Yamanaka won the Nobel Prize in 2012, which he shared with Sir John Gurdon, for discovering the now termed Yamanaka factors that could induce a normal adult cell back into a stem cell that could be remade into any cell in the body, hence the name pluripotent stem cell. The Duke research team also demonstrated the iPSC's ability to form functional retinal vascular tissue in a lab-grown environment, providing a pathway for future research into various eye diseases. Retinal vascular diseases affect millions of people, but our understanding remains limited, hindering our ability to discover and develop new therapeutics, said Professor Sharon Gercht, who led the research published in the journal Nature Biomedical Engineering.
Using human stem cells, we generated the cells found in retinal blood vessels, paving the way for new therapeutic approaches. The retina extends directly to the brain, technically making the eyes part of the central nervous system. Also, like the brain, the retina has a blood barrier that strictly controls what goes in and out, such as oxygen, nutrients, water, and pharmaceuticals. While the barrier of retinal endothelial cells keeps the retina healthy and relatively protected from disease-causing agents, Gerecht says it also makes treating the retina difficult. When this specialized blood vessel tissue begins to break down, it can cause a lot of different diseases that lead to vision loss, said study first co-author Parker Esfein, a PhD student working in the Gerecht lab. While there are sources of retinal endothelial cells, being able to grow a continuous supply from scratch could offer many advantages for those working in the field. The retinal endothelial cells are currently collected and grown from real patients, making them relatively expensive with a limited supply. To expand access, reduce cost and control variability, the Gerecht lab wanted to see if they could grow them from iPSCs. The research team took commercial iPSCs and used a well-established procedure to get them to grow into common endothelial cells, which form the inner layer of most of the body's blood vessels. The researchers then used a specialized cocktail of growth factors to coax the cells into becoming the specific type of endothelial cells found in the retina. Once successful, the researchers put their new creations to the test. In experiments, the team was able to get the cells to form the same networks and structures that they do within the body. Next, the researchers subjected the lab-grown tissues to low oxygen and high glucose levels, which are detrimental conditions often seen in real people with diabetes. The team explained that the conditions are fundamental triggers of diabetic retinopathy, the leading cause of vision loss in working-age people in the United States, and cause the tissue barrier to break down just like it does in patients. The researchers then tried their lab-grown cells as a therapy for mouse models. When injected into the mice before any actual vision loss occurred, the cells successfully integrated into the existing tissue and helped develop strong blood vessels with strong barriers. The tests showed that these lab-grown cells have promise for preventative treatments, especially since they should be easier and cheaper to obtain using our techniques, said Esfein. While our benchtop experiments did not attempt to model a wide variety of specific eye diseases in these studies, we're confident we can create excellent human tissue models in the lab to help better understand these diseases and uncover therapies. Now the research team is planning to explore potential uses for their retinal endothelial cells, both in their laboratory and through emerging industry partnerships. The group also has a patent pending that covers both the stem cell-based therapeutics and in vitro modelling for drug discovery and testing. And that article about using retinal stem cells is titled Blind People Offered Hope of Seeing Again After Stem Cell Breakthrough Remakes Retinal Blood Vessels. The next article comes from the business section and is titled Ugandan coffee growers shrug off drought thanks to regenerative agriculture. And it's by Andy Corbley and was posted on July the 7th. Among the rolling hills of Uganda's Masaka region, Robusta coffee plants are producing larger, tastier yields thanks to a pilot program utilizing regenerative agriculture to battle droughts or erratic rainfall. A catch-all term for a variety of growing techniques as simple as mulching to as complex as cover cropping, regenerative agriculture is especially useful in the coffee belts where nutrient-poor tropical soils and heavy rainfall make erosion a real threat to productive crops. Coffee is central to Uganda's economy and the social fabric of life in many growing regions like Masaka. Global Environmental Facility, GEF, an international partnership focused on providing financial resources to help countries address global environmental issues,
brought together a coalition of groups with the idea of setting up demonstration farms to teach the Ugandan growers in Masaka how to utilise regenerative farming. Uganda's oldest and largest licensed coffee exporter contributed their in-country expertise to the coalition, which included Nespresso and the International Union for the Conservation of Nature, and together they established 30 model farms where local growers could come and gain hands-on experience in these growing methods. Cultivation of known varieties, proven to be more resilient, were done on the farms, which could then be transplanted into plantations around the region. Too little or untimely rains have become serious threats to coffee production, Nakalisa Mary Fatuma, a smallholder, robusta coffee farmer in Masaka, told the IUCN. But since we applied mulches and planted drought-resistant seedlings, the coffee farms are reliably resilient. My coffee is stronger and more promising, and so is my family. IUCN wrote that the benefits are already visible beyond those observed merely by Fatima. Farmers are reporting adaptation of regenerative practices, improved yields and quality, healthier trees and better income stability. While it may sound interchangeable with organic farming, and while organic farmers may utilise regenerative practices, there are differences. Practitioners of regenerative agriculture not only grow crops but grow the topsoil through a mixture of mulching and cover cropping, or growing complementary non-food plants throughout the field. This has the effects of helping retain soil from erosion, replacing nitrogen in the soil, and shielding microbes from the heat of the sun. Shade trees grown throughout the acreage further protect the soil, which is never tilled, while adding more organic material through leaf toss. Some regenerative farmers will pasture livestock in their field between harvests to simulate natural soil disturbances and grazing activity in nature, enriching the soil yet further through the animals' droppings. We used to think erosion was just something we had to live with, Munanira Joseph told writers at IUCN, but when we saw how the soil stayed in place on the demo plot, everyone wanted to try. In the last 10 years, the rate of price inflation in coffee has outpaced price inflation on average, with some particularly disruptive years like 2022 seeing double-digit rises in the prices of roasted coffee. Given that billions of people drink coffee almost every day, the first step towards slowing or reversing that trend is making yields more resilient and predictable. Hopefully, the success of the model farms in Masaka will be grounds for hope. And that article is titled Ugandan Coffee Growers Shrug Off Drought Thanks to Regenerative Architecture by Andy Corbley. On Vision Australia Radio, you're listening to Good News Week, a program of good news from across Australia and around the globe. And now some world news from Pakistan titled Rooftop Solar Gave Power to Pakistan When Fossil Fuels Failed. It's now called a boom. Battered by energy shocks, private Pakistani investment in rooftop solar panels has skyrocketed to the point that they now contribute one-fifth of the total national power supply. The Guardian reviewed data on Pakistan's energy sector from a variety of research-oriented think tanks and found that Pakistan's 150 million-plus population could lean on solar when there were few other shoulders around. It started in the aftermath of Russia's invasion of Ukraine, when established natural gas supplies and contracts were upended. Millions in Pakistan were left without power or forced to pay burdensome energy bills. Yet, thanks in no small part to its northeastern neighbour China, the global solar panel industry had been driving costs down for consumers for a decade through to economies of scale, determined long-term investment decisions, and incentivized markets in various parts of the world. Suddenly, a private Pakistani household could just buy a few solar panels and put them on their roof and free themselves, at least partially, from higher energy prices and blackouts.
People who could afford to do it at that time realised it was much cheaper and cost-effective and better for them in the long run to do a one-time investment in rooftop solar as opposed to keep paying high electricity bills from a grid that is also unreliable. Nabia Imran, an associate of Renewables First, a Pakistani think tank, told The Guardian. The country reached the point where cargoes owing to a long-term agreement with Qatar to supply liquefied natural gas had to be diverted because of a lack of demand. As of February 2026, the country avoided about $12 billion in oil and gas imports by generating electricity from solar panels. Thus, having spent 3 years growing its solar potential, the Pakistani population watched as the US launched an attack on Iran in the Persian Gulf, driving the costs of oil above $100 per barrel and virtually ending those LNG shipments. Hania Isad, an energy finance specialist at the Institute for Energy Economics and Financial Analysis, IEEFA, said that distributed solar has been a blessing for Pakistan, preventing at least any immediate supply crunches in the gas sector. Pakistan serves as a great case study as to how renewables can provide a hedge against dependence on fossil fuels. The country still faced an economic blow from the war due to reductions in oil imports for other purposes than electricity generation. Imran would later add that to whatever degree solar panel adoption worldwide was driven by concerns about climate change, the unescapable reality now, and especially in a country like Pakistan that spends the equivalent of 10% of its GDP on fossil fuel imports, is that solar power is also a matter of energy security. Isad suspected that the conflict in the Gulf would probably convince more people to adopt solar panels and some of the percentage of current existing utility providers to adopt storage methods, as well as to reduce the grid impact of peak hours in the evening. The article is titled "Rooftop Solar Gave Power to Pakistan When Fossil Fuels Failed." It's now called a boom, and it's by Andy Corbley. The next article is about a heroic rescue of an elderly woman, and it's titled "Neighbours Pull Grandma Out of Burning Home But Looked Like Drunk Thugs in Doorbell Camera Alert Sent to Daughter." Hero neighbours raced into a burning home to save an 87-year-old grandma after her daughter watched the terrifying fire on a doorbell camera. Phyllis Day, who has Alzheimer's, was asleep when a blaze broke out in the utility room of her home in Wigston, Leicestershire, in England. Luckily, neighbours spotted flames and smoke billowing from the property at around 11:30 p.m. last Thursday night and charged in to help. Daughter Suzanne Wright was at home 5 miles away when she awoke to a doorbell notification alerting her to activity at her mum's house. She watched in horror as around 8 people tried to smash their way inside and initially thought they were drunken thugs trying to break in. Using the intercom system on the doorbell, Suzanne realised the people were the neighbours and she guided them to a key box outside. It was just pure luck that her neighbours saw the flames and dashed round to help, Suzanne told SWNS News. I could see a couple of men without tops on hammering on the door. Then there were lots of people outside trying to ram their way inside, and a man was shouting, "Get out, there's a fire!" I was able to speak to them on the intercom on the camera and explained I lived elsewhere but my mum was inside. Suzanne, a full-time caregiver for her mother, quickly dressed, and while her husband drove them to the house, she watched as the neighbours rushed to save her mum. At one point, I lost visual and I could just hear shouting and screaming. It was terrifying. Luckily, it came back on and I could see mum being led by the arm outside. Suzanne says she believes her mum, who has lived alone since her husband died in 2018, could not hear the smoke alarms because she took out her hearing aids before going to bed. The neighbours, Pav Sarpal, 28, and Stefan Smart, 44, turned into heroes, running inside the house to rescue Phyllis. "It's the worst thing I've ever seen in my life," said Pav. "All I could see were flames and smoke, and it was getting worse by the second. When the door opened, I ran in first, but I couldn't breathe. I told Stefan to get me a towel so I could go upstairs where Phyllis was asleep. I was coughing so much, the smoke was everywhere. It felt like I was being physically choked by the smoke. I had to run downstairs twice to get fresh air before heading up to bring Sue's mum down."
Stefan added, I just saw flames coming straight through the kitchen door. I panicked a little to start with, but I knew somebody was upstairs and I had to get up there and get her down as quickly as possible. When we found her bedroom, we woke Phyllis up, but she looked at me like I was going to rob her. I told her there was a fire and she needed to come with us, and we gently got her out of bed. Stefan and Pav took an arm each as they helped Phyllis down the stairs and out the front door. Another neighbour, Dean Archer, also rushed to help when he heard a loud explosion come from inside the house. It was a mad panic, really. Stephen and Pav got up the stairs and managed to bring her down, and luckily we got her out just in time. It felt like it took ages. Everything was in slow motion. Phyllis, who has 10 grandchildren and 3 great-grandchildren, will now stay with Suzanne until her home is repaired. I cannot thank the neighbours enough, said the daughter. They are absolute superheroes. Afterward, local fire officials urged the public not to enter buildings that are on fire because doing so endangers more lives. Smoke inhalation can quickly disorientate, injure and incapacitate. But Suzanne has a different message. I think King Charles should knight them all, she says. That article from the Good News Network was posted on July the 5th and titled Neighbours Pull Grandma Out of Burning Home But Looked Like Drunk Thugs in Doorbell Camera Alert Sent to Daughter. The next article is titled From One Surviving Male Bison, Azerbaijan Now Has 25 Calves Born Wild in 7-Year Success Story. And it's by Andy Corbley and posted on July the 1st of this year. It was 7 years ago that the heavy wooden doors of transport crates slid open and 12 European bison who had grown up in zoos suddenly were looking around, blinking at an unfamiliar wild landscape. They were standing on the slopes of Shardag, or the King's Mountain, northern Azerbaijan, their new home. Together with the UN Environmental Programme Fund and the Azerbaijani Ministry of Ecology and Natural Resources, World Wildlife Fund spearheaded the effort to return the bison to the slopes of the southern Caucasus, an effort ongoing across several European countries, including Portugal, the UK and Romania. Once native to most of Eurasia, these big-bodied ecosystem engineers lumbered freely around the whole of the continent before being fragmented, isolated, and hunted out of existence. As has been the case with other animals, a West Europe zoo held the last remaining male member of the Caucasian bison population. He was bred with several European bison as part of an effort to restore the animal to Azerbaijan, which began in 2012 and culminated with the release of the first animals in 2019. In Shardag, World Wildlife Fund Azerbaijan has slowly watched over the herd as it grew through the additions of 25 calves born wild so far. We now have a historic opportunity to restore our species, said Ishad Askerov, head of WWF Azerbaijan, adding that the environment of Shardag was severely degraded during the Soviet period. Soils and forests were severely overused and many animals lost their habitats. The rewilding projects are very successful in Azerbaijan. They are a model for other Caucasian countries, says Askarov. We hope that eventually these different herds will meet each other and become one big Caucasian population. Askarov suggested that there was a neighbouring country, perhaps Georgia or Armenia, that was interested in replicating the project. Bison do more than just provide an opportunity for tourists to stop their cars and get photos and occasionally gourd. They shape the forest in a way few animals can. Their shaggy coats act as excellent seed dispersers. Their foraging controls understory vegetation and reduces fire risk. Their dung provides food for plant and insect species, and their substantial mixture of weight and width breaks up and tramples their environment in such a way as to create a vibrant mosaic of grassland, woodland habitat where many different species can thrive. The article was From One Surviving Male Bison, Azerbaijan Now Has 25 Calves Born Wild in a 7-Year Success Story. And now an inspiring sports story titled Woman Rower Breaks Men's Record for Fastest Solo Voyage from California to Hawaii. And it's by Andy Corbley and was posted on July the 7th, 2026.
As America celebrated its 250th birthday, Kelsey Flendler celebrated her own significant milestone, becoming the first American woman to row a boat from California to Hawaii alone. As she pulled into Alawai Boat Harbour in Honolulu, she also set records for being the fastest to complete to solo row among either sex and the youngest woman to do so. If any part of this made at least one person feel a little bit more powerful in their own skin, I couldn't ask for anything else and I'm happy, she said in a social media vlog entry dated day 43 of her marathon 2,400-mile voyage. An 8-year Grand Canyon rafting guide and leader of a 4-member female rowing team that made the Monterey, Hawaii trip in 2024, Kelsey Flendler was alone in the Eastern Pacific for over a month, something she admitted she loves. She spent some of day 37 grieving for the loss of this row, having then arrived within 500 miles of Oahu. That those vlog entries on her Instagram detailed her challenges throughout the marathon row, including harrowing ones like dealing with rough seas and recalcitrant currents, as well as the mundane ones of keeping away sunburn and cooking food. Flendler shattered the previous women's record of 86 days, 10 hours and 5 minutes held by Leah Ditton, according to the Ocean Rowing Society International, but also broke the men's record of 52 days. Her 43-day transit also came within 3 days of being faster than her previous rowing crew of 4 in 2024. Talk about upper body strength. She arrived on Oahu in time to celebrate her birthday, after which it's expected she will address the media, which she did not do after she heaved the 21-foot rowboat Lily into Alawai after 9 p.m. with a crowd of over 100 people from all over the USA there to greet her. Her trip also aimed to raise money for a charity that supports the physical and mental care of Colorado River rafting guides. $30,000 was thusly raised. And that concludes our readings of Good News Stories for this week. I'm Ann Cooper, and I was your reader, panel operator, and editor, full stop. This program is produced in our Adelaide studios and can be heard regularly at this time here on Vision Australia Radio, VA Radio on digital, and online at varadio.org.

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3: On Vision Australia Radio, this is National Magazine. Over the next hour, we'll bring you readings from some of our favourite magazines and supplements, recorded in the Perth studios of Vision Australia Radio. My name is Alison Bunn, and today I am joined by Douglas Cunningham and Simone Smith. Today we have stories about a brain age revelation, introverts and extroverts, and Rachel Brown, keeping it real. And now it's over to Doug for our first article.
4: Thank you, Alison. Our first article today is from the Sunday Times and is Brain Age Revelations Will Blow Your Mind. The human brain has four distinct turning points where its structure changes, according to a study published in the journal Nature Communications, demonstrating that brain development is not as linear as you might think. It's easy to fall into this belief that there's good or bad way for a brain to be structured, lead study author Alexa Mousley of the University of Cambridge said, and that's not really the case. What this study is emphasising is the brain is expected to be doing something different at different ages. Dr. Mousley and colleagues looked at 4,000 scans from healthy people ages 0 to 90 and analysed their brains. They found four major times when the brain underwent developmental changes, around ages 9, 32, 66 and 83, dividing the lifespan into five distinct phases. It's yet another very nice example of how the brain and its global interactions change across the lifespan, Seth Grant, a neuroscientist at the University of Edinburgh, who was not involved in the research, said. The message is there is continuous change from birth until old age. It's not as though you suddenly build a brain and it stays the same and then just drops off at old age. It's always changing. Dr. Mousley and her co-authors identified five epochs during which the brain is wired in different ways. Number one, childhood. From infancy to 9 years old, the brain is busy. There is a lot of consolidation of neural connections happening, competitive elimination of synapses, and rapid increases in grey and white matter. But the brain is becoming less efficient during this time, so it takes longer for information to get from one region of the brain to another. The researchers don't fully understand why this would be the pattern, but they have some theories. We know that it is very early life. The brain makes more connections than it needs, and then it prunes them away, Dr. Mousley said. It's unclear if that is kind of what's happening here, but is potentially what's happening. Whatever the reason for the brain becoming less efficient during childhood, it is a time when a lot of learning happens, language, motor skills, speech, and there is likely a reason that the brain is structured the way that it is during this period. It could be that this decreasing efficiency is potentially related to this incredible amount of learning, Dr. Mousley said. Number two, adolescence. There is a dramatic turning point that the researchers saw occurring around the age of 9. An average, a time many children began to enter puberty. The brain switches gears and starts rewiring to become more efficient. The adolescence phase, identified, lasts for 2 decades, into the early 30s on average. This is when people are most vulnerable to developing a mental health disorder, but it's also a crucial time for brain development. It is really important to think about adolescence at this protracted window. Katie Insel, a psychologist and assistant professor at Northwestern University, who studies how the brain changes over the course of adolescence, said. She said that while we may think of people aged 18 to 21 as adults, this research adds to a growing body of work, suggesting that the brain isn't fully developed or stable until our late 20s or even early 30s. Something that sets us apart as humans from other animals is how slowly we develop, Dr. Mosley said. A giraffe can stand up very soon after being born, but human babies just take a very long time to learn to walk, to eat. Dr. Mosley suggested this slower development might give humans the opportunity to develop more complex brain connections and could be related to the things that humans can do that other animals can't. Number 3. Adulthood. Adulthood is the longest phase, lasting for more than 3 decades, from about 32 until about 66. It does seem to be this kind of period of relative stability, Dr. Mosley said. It's consistent for a very long period of time. That doesn't mean the brain isn't changing, but the changes are less dramatic than during other phases. This is also a period of stability in terms of intelligence, behaviour, and personality. If you just think about what an adult is compared to a teenager, you kind of assume there's a kind of level of stability there in terms of how people are behaving, Dr. Mosley said. And that's aligning with this 3-decade period of consistent brain rewiring from our study. Number 4. Early aging. Researchers saw another turning point around 66 years old, on average. This is a time when the brain seems to become more vulnerable to age-related diseases. But the news isn't all bad for aging brain. There's an expected and healthy typical way for the brain to shift, Dr. Mosley said. Assistant Professor Insel noted that in addition to some of the negative changes people might associate with aging, such as memory loss, there are also positive changes. Older adults tend to be wiser and better at emotional regulation. There are pros and cons to every developmental stage, she said. I think with every phase of life, there are trade-offs where some types of cognition and behaviour are privileged because of how the brain is responding to the environment. Number 5. Late ageing. From 83 onward, the researchers identified a late ageing phase. What we're seeing during that late ageing phase is something called increasing centrality, Dr. Mosley said. Specific regions of the brain become more important than others during this time. There is reduced connectivity, but there seems to be a pattern to that change. The metaphor Dr. Mosley used was that changing bus routes. If you had a direct bus to work, but one day it stopped running and you had to take 2 buses, the transfer station would suddenly become very important. She theorised that the brain might be prioritising important connections if other connections drop off. What it all means. The word development is often associated with childhood or the teenage years, but the research demonstrates the brain develops continually throughout our lives. We often ascribe certain brain changes to negative outcomes in adulthood or later life, Assistant Professor Insel said. But actually, there's certain cognitive features that can be really helpful and useful in ageing. By zooming out and looking at how the brain changes over the course of our life, she hopes that we can have a better understanding of what to expect at these different ages and why our brains might be more vulnerable to certain disorders in adolescent or older age, respectively. Yakov Stern, a neuroscientist at Columbia University, said a good next step would be to understand exactly how these measures of the brain might be related to cognitive process, essentially connecting the dots between the research and other work that has looked at the way our brains function throughout our lives. He said many of the things that affect brain development are within our control, such as diet, exercise, and social connection. The brain changes with aging, we know that, Dr. Stern said. What interests me is there are exposures that seem to be associated with more successful aging. And that article was Brain Age Revelations Will Blow Your Mind from the Sunday Times.
3: This is a longevity study revealing small lifestyle changes like running, brisk walking, standing can lead to a longer, healthier life, coming from The Age and written by Sarah Berry. What are the smallest lifestyle changes we need to make life longer and to extend our health span? Two new studies suggest that the goalposts to a healthier, longer life are much closer than we think. Until now, projections around preventable deaths have been based on getting everyone to meet physical activity guidelines, which only one in five Australians do. Going from nothing or very little to suddenly meeting the guidelines of at least 30 minutes of physical activity a day is not realistic for many people, says Melody Ding, a professor of public health at University of Sydney. Researchers have turned their attention to more achievable goals, including the minimum needed to prevent an early death and, in the second study, how little we need to do to live longer and improve our health span. The first study, a meta-analysis published in The Lancet, looked at the physical activity and sedentary behaviours of 135,046 adults with the average age of 63. The researchers then followed up with their health outcomes about 8 years later. They found that increasing moderate to vigorous physical activity by just 5 minutes a day could prevent up to 10% of deaths close to a decade later. While MVPA differs depending on a person's fitness levels, it can include walking briskly, swimming, jogging, cycling, or playing sport. The average time participants spent sitting was 9 hours a day. Any meaningful reduction in mortality rates required reducing that by at least 30 minutes a day. Replacing some of our sedentary time with physical activity gives us the benefit of both sitting less and moving more, says Ding, who co-led the study. She adds that an extra 5 minutes of physical activity each day is also a step closer to reaching the goal of 7,000 steps a day, which Ding's work has previously found to be the magic number. To significantly improve 8 major health outcomes, including reducing risk of cardiovascular disease, dementia, and depressive symptoms. Using physical activity as an entry point can also lead to improvements in other areas of health. Physical activity is related to sleep, Ding says. Do the extra bit and your sleep will become better. Behaviours are all interlinked. It is the connected nature of our behaviours that motivated the second study published in the Journal of eClinical Medicine. Healthy habits works best as a package, says Nicholas Comel of the University of Sydney, who led the study. All of our efforts add up to make a meaningful difference to our lifespan and our health span. The study analysed the lifestyle behaviours of 59,078 adults with the average age of 64, following up on their health outcomes 8 years later. They found that for an extra year of life, the minimum combined dose of behaviours was an additional 5 minutes of sleep a day, plus 2 minutes of moderate to vigorous physical activity, or MVPA, and an extra half serving of vegetables, the equivalent of a quarter of a cup of cooked green vegetables such as broccoli, spinach, carrots, pumpkin, or cooked dried or canned beans, lentils, peas, or 1.5 servings of whole grains, the equivalent of one slice of bread or half a cup of cooked brown rice or whole wheat pasta.
5: To improve health span, the dose required a little more. These changes were associated with 4 additional years of health span, which is the number of years free from chronic conditions, including cardiovascular disease, dementia, cardio-obstructive pulmonary disorder, and type 2 diabetes. An extra 24 minutes of sleep a day, 4 more minutes of MVPA, or moderate to vigorous physical activity, and an additional cup of vegetables or serving of whole grains per day and 2 servings per week of fish. The highest life expectancy gained, almost an extra decade, 9.35 years, was observed with 7 to 8 hours of sleep per day, 40 minutes of MVPA, and adoption of a healthy diet. A healthy diet can be interpreted in several different ways, but for this study, it meant eating 3 or more servings of fruit a day, plus the same amount in vegetables and whole grains, while removing refined grains, processed meats, and sweetened drinks. These are the two sides of the coin, the minimum change and the best possible scenario, says Gomel. Some individuals might not be able to make radical shifts or lifestyle overhauls, and that's what's beautiful about offering the minimum change, because we can offer people a starting point, demonstrating that really manageable shifts in our lifestyle can have a tangible effect on our health, and longevity may make behavioral change more feasible and sustainable. We can work our way up to making those optimal changes, Gomel adds. We don't see the minimum changes as the silver bullet here. These are a good place to start. They are not necessarily where the journey should end. Professor David Dunstan of the Baker Heart and Diabetes Institute and Deakin University agrees. Both papers deliver a powerful reminder

0: isolation, Dunstan says. It's about the cumulative effect of small improvements across the board, whether it's moving more, eating better, or reducing harmful habits. Every little change counts, and together they add up to meaningful health benefits. And that was Sarah Berry for the Sydney Morning Herald. Longevity study reveals small lifestyle changes like running, brisk walking, standing, and can lead to a longer and healthier life.
1: Thank you. We can all hope for a better and healthier life. You're listening to National Magazine on Vision Australia Radio. It's great to have your company. Stay tuned for an article about the oldest tech help guy and Rachel Brown keeping it real. But here's Doug with introverts and extroverts.
2: Yes, indeed. So most people aren't introverts or extroverts, psychologist reveals, by Carly Dobber from the Herald Sun. Labels can be very helpful when we are trying to understand ourselves. They offer a comfort at times and a way to navigate the terrain of human behaviour. Introversion and extroversion are examples of labels that humans can apply to themselves and others. These are two archetypes: the introspective, bookish introvert who is drained by crowds, and the outgoing, thrill-seeking extrovert who finds themselves buzzing on social energy. Common understanding is that we are one or the other, but research actually tells us that most of us sit right in the middle. If you consider yourself to be a natural listener and careful thinker whose energy is internal, you might fuel yourself with solitude, deep focused, and stability. You're probably someone who identifies as an introvert. The extrovert, on the other hand, seems to draw energy from the outside world. They enjoy working in groups, talking through problems aloud, make friends with ease, and are often up for anything. They are stimulated by external rewards and the buzz of social interaction. The reality for most people is far more blended and dynamic. This middle ground is where we find the ambiverts. The ambivert tolerates both solitude and society. They can excel in each, depending on context. They might lead a team meeting with charisma, then spend the evening happily recharging alone. They have the extrovert's social fluency and also the introvert's gift of considered listening. Their identity is fluid, responding to the needs of the moment. Our place on the personality spectrum isn't fixed. Research suggests our careers can pull us towards extroversion when required, and we can engage in teamwork, networking, and public performance. Interestingly, as we age, studies note a drift towards introversion. People may find themselves in older age becoming more reflective and holding deeper connections. This suggests how we recharge changes across different chapters of our lives. Our culture privileges extroverts, from how you perform in interviews for jobs to how you perform on dates. The charismatic go-getter is held up as the model of success. This bias can make the introverted feel deficient, as if their need for quiet is a shortcoming rather than a different mode of engagement. Introverts are not antisocial. They are differently social. They build close-knit networks over time, favour depth over breadth, and bring immense value through observation, creativity, and careful analysis. Their thoughtfulness is not a weakness, but a necessary balance. One tendency is not superior to the other. A society of only extroverts would be exhausting and overwhelming, and a society of only introverts might lack spontaneous connection and bold action. The key is to recognise where you are, and those around you naturally draw energy. It's also not a problem if you sit strongly on one side of the spectrum. So how do you know where you sit? Keep in mind that introversion and extroversion are just one element of your personality. We also know that depending on who we are around and where we are, we might act differently and be recharged by different things. And that was most people aren't introverts or extroverts psychologists.

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1: And now we'll move on to that story about Rachel Ward, keeping it real, and that's from The Woman's Weekly. It was days before Christmas, midsummer, and cicadas trilled in the background as Rachel Ward, actor, director, and beef cattle farmer, posted a video to her Instagram feed thanking friends and neighbours for their support throughout the year. No one, least of all Rachel, imagined this chatty, generous, and otherwise innocuous post would attract a band of ill-mannered and inarticulate trolls. OMG, what the hell happened to her? Wow, she has aged really bad. That's a quote. Another one, I wish I never saw her like this. She looks ravaged. And worse. Her daughter, Matilda Brown, also an actor and food producer at the Good Farm Shop, was incensed. She jumped to her mum's defence and reposted the comments calling out the idiocy of criticising a 68-year-old woman for essentially looking 68. Warning, naturally ageing woman, proceed with caution, she wrote, and posted a series of exquisite photographs of Rachel with her grandkids and at work on the farm. The resulting pile-on of love is what Rachel has focused on, she says, sitting in her kitchen enjoying a morning cuppa as she chats with The Weekly. Still an exquisite beauty and a great movie star, actor Alec Baldwin wrote. Beautiful in every way, actress Viola Davis added. Former editor of The Weekly, Deborah Thomas, epitomised the general sentiment from women of all ages when she wrote, Rachel is intelligent, compassionate, competent, and committed to creating a better world. She has a huge heart. She is authentic and a trailblazer for women, constantly demonstrating how you can successfully reinvent yourself at any stage of your life. I say, thank you for helping women embrace the joy of life at every stage, for encouraging us to just be ourselves. That's why I'm talking about it in the end, Rachel offers, bright-eyed, thoughtful and smiling. Everybody says don't build on this, let it go away. But actually it's been an amazing experience. She hasn't taken either the criticism or compliments too personally. Rachel explains, I think people are really talking amongst themselves. They're expressing something personal to them. I actually don't think I'm part of this equation particularly. Somehow I was the linchpin for it, but I feel it goes beyond standing up for me with the trolls because that was so minimal. I think it's people expressing their own defence of ageing naturally. It's people saying, leave us alone to grow old without having to pretend that we're frickin' 40. Why are we giving ourselves these expectations to maintain youth and what's perceived as attractive? It's so great to not weigh into that anymore. Maybe if I was 40, I'd mind the comments. But now I've left any kind of attachment to youth and beauty behind. It's not important anymore. Rachel suspects that Matilda, the middle of her three children, Rosie, Matilda and Joe, was more shocked and upset by the trolling than she was. She says, My dear daughter, I think she came to my defence because she sees me as a vibrant, very alive, contributing force. She looks at me and goes, I wouldn't mind being like Mum when I'm her age, being as fit and as involved. I don't think she's frightened of that. And for someone to weigh in and go, that's not okay, it probably raised her hackles a bit. I think she was just loyal and didn't like it. It was partly that they were attacking my mum, and it was partly what they were attacking her for, Matilda tells The Weekly, which was speaking to a broader issue. Can't we be real anymore? Does everything we post have to be filmed 75 times in the right light at the right angle? So as a woman, that kind of pissed me off. And then I wanted them to see my mum for who she is, a cool, stylish, loving, beautiful 60-year-old, which all resulted in that video. Matilda says she wasn't surprised by her mother's response to the trolling. She's never been particularly bothered by what other people think. I don't think I ever saw Mum do something because other people were doing it. In fact, my mum is more a rebel than conformist. When I was younger, this was probably more confronting and annoying than inspiring. But as an adult, and given how much courage that takes, especially in the world we live in, I admire that. She is one of the most sensitive people I know, while also being the most fearless. If she believes in something, she will get behind it, even if it risks ridicule. The amount of times we all say, "Be careful, Mum," and her reply is always, "Don't be ridiculous." Rachel was born in the UK and began her career as a model and then an actor in London and New York. She met and fell in love with quintessentially Australian actor Brian Brown on the set of The Thornbirds in 1982. They married, settled and raised their family down under. They bought their plot of paradise in the Nambucca Valley in 1986. As a young woman, Rachel was considered a great beauty. Her father famously once said to her, "What do you need an education for? You are pretty enough to marry someone very rich." And he encapsulated the feelings of parents in that world I grew up in, which was the British upper class. "I realised where my bread and butter was coming from," Rachel quips of being a young actress. "It wasn't because I looked like Rumpelstiltskin. I wish I'd exalted and appreciated it more at the time. As an actor, you're always trying to be recognised for more than what you looked like. I wish I could have just gone, 'I look pretty good right now, let's milk it for all it's worth.' But you wanted more, to be recognised for your talent." But how has she risen above the prejudices so prevalent in the entertainment industry, and also the online world, that bind beauty to age? She says, "Because I'm a wise old bag and laughs uproariously. That easygoing attitude hasn't always come easily. There's been," she admits, "a journey in becoming more resilient and robust, which I needed to do. It's been great being with grandchildren and how fluid that love is. I do feel that as you get older, the scars from the wounds are definitely there and you are a lot tougher. I was very vulnerable as a young girl and I'm certainly not now. I've had my fair share of bollocking. Bad reviews were like the trolls are today. It was a public demolition of your performances, of your personality that was painful. They hurt deeply. I'm not saying I should be exempt from them because you're in a business where you have to be up for that, but because of the upbringing I had, I took it to heart. So this type of trolling now is nothing. It doesn't get to me." Rachel lives on a beef cattle property in northern New South Wales. She manages the farm regeneratively to nurture the soil, do as little harm as possible to the environment, and produce chemical-free food. It's been life-changing for her and for Matilda. "Never before had I thought about farming and the effect it has on our health and the environment until Mum started to bang on about regenerative farming," she says. "Learning about food production changed the way we eat as a family and our life. After that, we started the Good Farm Shop, which delivers sustainably grown produce to city folk in the form of delicious, lovingly prepared meals." Rachel posts progress reports from the farm to her own Instagram page and to @farmthrough_, an organisation that helps growers deliver their produce paddock to plate to food lovers in the city. Rachel's fans love the authenticity of her posts. "I'm on a tractor. I'm on a buggy. I have not been to the hairdresser," she chuckles. "I'm not going to do any hair for Instagram. I'm bored stiff going to the hairdresser. I haven't opened a makeup bag for many years." Rachel let her hair colour grow out last year, against Brian's advice. "It was a conscious decision. I'd been wanting to do it for a while," she explains. "It was Brian who was very resistant. I was just, 'Well, you're grey. Why does it matter?' And he was like, 'You don't need to go grey yet.' I had no idea it was going to be this white, but I like it. And my daughter cut it. My kids like it. The grandkids don't have a problem. And even Brian seems to have come around to it." Even so, Rachel says she doesn't want to be made into a crusader for growing older naturally. She insists it's not that important. "I'm not making a statement here. I'm not making a judgment. People can do whatever they want. I just can't be bothered. The only thing I work on is keeping fit. Being on a farm keeps you fit. I was out there with my nephew yesterday, running up a hill to get the cows that had got away, and I could absolutely keep up with him, and he's in his 30s. I also eat healthily. I probably drink too much wine and I even have the odd cigarette, so I'm no paragon. But I don't eat processed food. I'm a regenerative farmer. I grow meat that's grass-fed, grass-finished, has minimal chemicals, and I always buy organic vegetables." She says she's also conscious of not looking cross, because sometimes when you get older you look cross, and I think you have to work against that. Realistically, though, it doesn't require a lot of effort these days. Country life agrees with Rachel. She confesses that she feels lighter, more prone to joy. She says, "I'm somebody who's had to battle with depression. I've definitely got emotional volatility. Back in 2023, she told the Weekly, I've got a darkness in me, and Brian's got an eternal lightness in him. Matilda adds, farming is perfect for Mum because she can't sit idle. It makes her depressed. She needs to feel useful and have purpose. The farm keeps her moving and busy. She's constantly learning, struggling and challenged. She needs to go to bed exhausted and wake up with a mission. That's when Mum is at her most fulfilled. At 68, she's finally worked out the secret to life. Cow poop under her nails, dirt on her face, driving a tractor into the sunset. Rachel agrees, right now life feels good. I really enjoy farm life, she says. I really am much happier out of the entertainment business. I'm someone who likes to be busy and farm life keeps me very busy. I don't have time to think about my hair or how I'm feeling. I just get on with it. If you've built an identity on youth beauty, wanting to be attractive, if you've given that priority and that goes, that's frightening. But for the majority of people my age, the expectations of youth and beauty are gone. I don't have to fulfill those expectations anymore, and that to me is very liberating. And that was from the Australian Women's Weekly, Rachel Brown, Keeping It Real. On National Magazine, we're about halfway through today's program. We'll be back after a short message from our sponsors.
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1: 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Coming up, we have Always Looking on the Bright Side, Finding Glimmers, and here's Simone with the next story.
5: Thank you. And I love to always look on the bright side of life. And these are words by Amanda Blair, from the Australian Women's Weekly. The first thing you notice when you meet the oldest woman in Australia, Lorna Hensridge, is her handshake. Firm, strong like a tradie, not something you expect from a 110-year-old. But not having met a 110-year-old before, I suppose I shouldn't have any preconceptions. She was born on D-Day, June 6, 1914, and it's hard to get your head around the fact that she's lived through so many historical events, can remember them in great detail, and continues to be engaged in her community, family, and the news. Lorna reads the paper daily and says she'd like to live long enough to see things change for the better. She reckons the world is upside down at the moment and worries that children now have too much to worry about. If she had her way, we'd all return to the scenes of her childhood, spent in South Australia, where the backyard veggie patch provided most of the food and the cow, milked by her mother, supplied her daily dose of calcium. Chooks clucked underneath the orange tree, and Lorna occupied her time reading, doing schoolwork, playing simple games, and helping out with chores. Her first few years were spent on a farm in Bute on the York Peninsula, where she rode her horse to the station to catch a train to school, which wasn't the most convenient way to get an education. Her grandmother lived in Unley, an inner city Adelaide suburb, so the family decided it was easier to relocate Lorna there to continue her schooling at St. Peter's Girls, then attend business college. This was seen as quite progressive for the time. Educating women was important to Lorna's mother, Olive, and grandmother, Mary. Volunteering has always been a big part of Lorna's life, and it was during a stint in the library at the Soldiers Memorial Hall in Unley that she met her husband, Alan. It was, she says, love at first sight. He was in the army on his way to Papua New Guinea. When they met, he was handsome and I liked that he was clean-shaven. Later, she adds, his honesty was a big attraction. It was a very close relationship. We were very much friends. They married in January 1945 and moved to the seaside town of Victor Harbour. It was in the days when you were brought up that the male was in charge of a marriage, Lorna says. To begin with, it was like that, but it changed slightly after the children grew up and we became equal partners. Lorna and Alan had three children, Jenny, now 78, David, 76, and Caroline, 72. Today, Lorna also has seven grandchildren and eight great-grandchildren. Alan, a talented cricketer, ran the local shoe store and the family lived in the apartment above it. They were just five steps from the beach, Lorna says, so they swam every morning. This was one of Lorna's favourite times in her long and largely very happy life. In 1956, the Hensridges moved to Keith, close to the Victorian border, to open a menswear store, and there Lorna remained for 64 years. Sadly, Alan died in 2003. Lorna planted a beautiful garden in Keith. She was always in the garden, says her daughter Jenny. She had a prodigious talent for rose growing and a fondness for a lemon and orange tree that she'd grown from saplings. In this farming town, Lorna joined the Country Women's Association and was active in the local Church of England. Her volunteering expanded to the bowls, tennis, hockey and golf club, where she was a club secretary for over 30 years. She played golf right up until her late 80s and was made a life member. Now, of course, she's the oldest life member in the club's history. She still plays competitive bridge. Jenny recalls that Mum was never home. She was always out doing something for somebody. Perhaps all this is the secret to Lorna's sharp mind, which shows no obvious signs of ageing. Sure, she's a little hard of hearing, but she's still as sharp as a tack. Travel was also been an important part of Lorna's long life, and she enjoyed touring Europe and Canada extensively with Alan. She believes travel is important and that it has given her a fuller perspective on life. Jenny, who shares a mutually respectful and loving relationship with her mum, takes her out for coffee three times a week in Border Town, where Lorna is loved and admired. The whole town knows her, says Jenny. Lorna lived independently until she was 105, but needed a pacemaker inserted due to ventricular standstill, a rare cardiac arrhythmia which caused her heart to stop beating. Post-surgery, she decided to relocate into Border Town's hospital residential care centre so she could be closer to Jenny, the former director of nursing there, and receive medical assistance promptly if required. Lorna laughs and says that people thought I'd put the pacemaker in so I'd live longer, but I didn't. I was 104. I never tried to live this long. Laughter is important to Lorna, who says she is always giggling at something, looking at the funny side, trying to stay positive and never getting bogged down in blame. A case in point, when asked if she found it difficult outliving her old friends, she comes back quick as a flash with, "Oh, no, Not really. It's just an opportunity for me to get younger friends. There's always somebody new and interesting to meet. Jenny says her mum has always been a wonderful role model and that even to this day, she blames the weather for a sore knee rather than her advanced age. She was mortified when the doctor put her on blood pressure tablets when she was 90, Jenny says. Lorna weeds the hospital grounds and picks strawberries from the garden for the other residents. Her care for others is ever present. She finds her limited mobility frustrating nowadays and she misses her garden in Keith. But as she says, she's still got gas in the tank and her self-esteem is still intact too. When the Weekly takes a phone photo, keen to capture this meeting with Australia's oldest woman, Lorna asks to see it, to check that her shoulders and back are straight. Appearances are important, even at 110. Asked if she made a bucket list, she says she hasn't had time to think about that. She's done most of the things she's wanted to anyway, and looked through her many photo albums is like peeping into history. More than 100 years of beautiful clothing, shoes and hairstyles, people and places that have filled a meaningful life. Everything flowed with me, she says. I got married, I had nice children, a good life. There's no point in looking backwards and having regrets. Honestly, she says, she has no idea how she made it all the way to 110. She just knows she's lived a good, honest life, tried her best at everything, and continued to stay connected to people. She eats 3 good meals a day, lots of Weet-Bix, porridge, semolina, and she stayed active, continuing to exercise today in her room in Bordertown. Surely there must be something else, the Weekly wonders. Laugh and be happy. That's the best advice I can give anybody, Lorna says. And that was Always Look on the Bright Side of Life, words by Amanda Blair from the Australian Women's Weekly.
1: Well, that's certainly inspirational, isn't it?
5: It's really inspirational. How wonderful.
0: Very much so. And our next story is, at 102 years old, Dean Symes might be Australia's oldest tech help guy. From the ABC by Declan Bowring. When seniors look for computer advice on Sydney's North Shore, they might be helped by a man who may be Australia's oldest tech support guy. Age is no barrier for 102-year-old Dean Symes, who runs the Computer Pals Seniors Computer Club in Turramurra. Mr. Symes' club teaches senior citizens how to use a variety of computer and smartphone functions such as Windows 11, Microsoft Excel and WhatsApp. People that join this club are having to live with the computer world more and more, Mr. Symes said. When this club started in 2000, XP was just coming out, and now we're in Windows 11. And over the years, there's been a lot of changes. You can't avoid having a computer. When ABC Radio Sydney visited, Mr. Symes was teaching Vera and Michael Last how to set up WhatsApp on their Android phones, using a lesson he drafted using AI, projected onto a big screen. Miss Last, 94, remembers being good at computers while she was working, but feels she has lost touch in the years since. Things seem to deteriorate in my tiny mind, so I need all the help I can get, she said. She and her husband say they never asked about Mr. Symes' age. It wasn't a criteria, Miss Last said. Bill Soper, the club's secretary-treasurer, says Mr. Symes' expertise was legendary. All of us bow down to Dean's knowledge of computers, Mr. Soper said. Mr. Symes had a career in the mining industry before becoming a consultant in the 1980s when he moved to Sydney. He used computers in his work, but didn't have one of his own until he bought one second-hand in his 80s. When he retired, he wanted to learn more about computers and help others understand them. When I first got my own hand-me-down computer, I found I was asking people for help, Mr. Symes said. I needed to know more, so I did a 3 years at TAFE. I also had in mind that I could perhaps help others in this computer club, Computer Pals, which I joined. Mr. Symes is now president of the club. He also brought most of the club's equipment on their behalf and is in charge of looking after it. He teaches classes in using the internet, email, and computer storage. Mr. Symes is even across the growing plethora of AI search engines, which he says are useful, but only when you ask very specific information. If you ask a general question, you might find yourself down a rabbit hole chasing things that had nothing to do with what you want, he said. You've got to be careful when you do this to make sure your question is as precise and as limited as you can make it. Mr. Symes understands some elderly people may want to avoid technology, but says it is becoming harder to live in today's world without using computers. His advice to those struggling is to practice, but to practice the right thing. It's fun for perhaps playing solitaire for a bit, but apart from teaching you how to use the mouse, you really don't learn a lot more, he said. When you're shown how to do something, don't just be shown. Do it yourself, under supervision. Go home and do it again and again. His years of service helping the elderly understand technology has earned him recognition from Ku-ring-gai Council, which named him Local Citizen of the Year at a ceremony in January. Dean is the go-to person for all tech issues, Ku-ring-gai Mayor Christine Kay said. Computer Pals is a wonderful community group empowering senior citizens to access digital technology and learn new skills. Digital literacy advocate Jocelyn Brewer says many older Australians are not as confident with technology as younger generations. A brain health expert says you're never too old to learn new skills. People who are younger and growing up with the emerging technology are more hands-on, said Miss Brewer, who founded Digital Nutrition. No one's been taught how to be scam aware. It's often when things go wrong that you get some of this advice. Miss Brewer said it's important for older generations to engage with technology in order to avoid being targeted by scams and online misinformation. Anyone who accesses the internet really needs to know just the technical aspects of how to use it, but actually some of the psychological impacts and the risks around its use. Numbers and age is really a construct. It's really about your mindset. As well as being a go-to tech guy, Mr. Symes plays bridge, spends time with his 6 children, goes to a Probus club and still drives his car. He also goes to the gym to avoid losing muscle tone. Mr. Symes may eventually he'll stop running the Computer Pals Club, but for now, he has plenty keeping him active. I suppose it stops me from being a couch potato, Mr. Symes said. I don't get too much time sitting, twiddling my thumbs. That was at 102 years old, Dean Symes might be Australia's oldest tech guy. ABC by Declan Bowring.
1: Well, we are hearing today about people that have doing things that I wouldn't have thought of at those ages.
0: Yeah, very, very inspirational.
1: It is, it is. And now our next story is Simone with Finding Glimmers. Over to you, Simone.
5: Thanks for that. Finding Glimmers, words by Ashley Austin, Women's Weekly. For many of us, the day begins before it technically starts. There's a mental checklist already running, appointments, unanswered emails, dogs that need walking and traffic to contend with. Even before your feet hit the floor, your nervous system is switched on, scanning ahead. By mid-morning, you have already ticked off several tasks without fully registering a single moment of the day itself. Sound familiar? This constant forward momentum has become so normal that slowing down can feel uncomfortable, even indulgent. And yet, according to experts, it's within these pauses, these fleeting, often overlooked moments, that our brain finds relief. These moments are known as glimmers. They are not grand gestures or life-changing events, but brief experiences that bring a sense of calm, pleasure, or safety to the body. Think about the first sip of hot coffee in the morning, or the familiar weight of a pet settling beside you. The idea of a glimmer is often described as a small, fleeting moment that brings calm or joy, explains psychotherapist and author Dr. Marnie Lishman. It's a moment where we are aware of something pleasurable in our environment, where we feel positive emotions and feel safe and calm. In an age where well-being is often framed as something to optimize or fix, glimmers offer a gentler, more humane approach, one that works with the body, not against it. Our brains cling to the negative. From an evolutionary perspective, the human brain isn't wired for happiness. It's wired for survival. This means it is far more attuned to potential threats than moments of ease. We have a negativity bias as a result of that, Dr. Lishman says. This was great for our ancestors because it made them keep alert to threats in their environment. But us doing this constantly in modern day can render us stressed, anxious, and fearful far too much. Emails, news alerts, social pressures, and never-ending responsibilities keep the nervous system in a heightened state, often without us realizing it. Over time, this can lead to chronic stress, burnout, and anxiety. When we are aware of threats in our environment, it elicits more negative emotions like fear and anger, she says. Consciously looking for and enjoying glimmers helps to keep us positive and feel less stressed. Crucially, glimmers are not about denying difficulty. They exist alongside the hard stuff, offering brief moments where the body can exhale. What makes glimmers so effective is not their emotional meaning, but their physiological impact. When we experience a glimmer, the body shifts out of threat mode. When we have positive emotions and feel safe, our parasympathetic nervous system is at work, says Dr. Lishman. Our brain and body are in a calm state and operating at a business as usual level, which feels soothing. This state allows the body to return to balance, known as homeostasis. After periods of stress without these moments, the nervous system remains stuck in a constant on position. When we're under pressure and stress, our sympathetic nervous system is at work. Our heart is beating quickly and adrenaline is pumping, she explains. Whereas when we slow down, the parasympathetic nervous system turns on and allows our brain and body to return to an optimum state. In simple terms, glimmers are the nervous system's reminder that it is safe to rest, even briefly. While stress affects everyone, women often carry a disproportionate load, not just in physical tasks, but emotionally. Caring roles and the invisible work of keeping households and families running tend to fall more heavily on women, particularly in midlife. It's easy to get caught up in their doing, and women have a lot on their plates, says Dr. Lishman. Much of it is endless. This keeps us in a reactive state where we are just responding to the demands on us, which will keep on coming. Living in this reactive mode leaves little space for reflection or regulation. Glimmers, by contrast, bring the body back into the present moment. Being proactive and deliberately noticing glimmers helps bring us back to a more balanced state, she says. Importantly, this isn't about adding another task to the list. It's about noticing what's already there. This idea sits at the very heart of Glimmers, the book by wellness experts and sisters Nadia and Katia. Rather than viewing the nervous system as something to override in the name of productivity, they frame it as something to listen to. Our system is working to protect us, Katia explains. However, some of those systems may be outdated, and we wanted to help ourselves and others to notice and respond with an updated response. While the concept may sound soft, its impact is tangible. Finding Glimmers, words by Ashley Austin from the Women's Weekly.
0: And our last story today, passing of WA's oldest from the Sunday Times. Western Australia's oldest man, Gordon Ewers, who lived through two world wars, the Great Depression, and multiple pandemics, has died aged 110. And for anyone wanting to tap into the secret to his longevity, his daughter, Marion Hall, 78, says the formula is simple. He always said, live sensibly, live hopefully, and trust the Lord, she said. He never drank or smoked or take drugs or go overboard gambling or anything like that. Born on February the 2nd, 1916, Mr. Ewers was educated at Perth Modern School, taking a ferry from South Perth Jetty, then a connecting tram on his daily trek to and from school. It was at Perth Modern he met his future wife, Alma Elliott, and they were married for more than 60 years. Mr. Ewers worked as a public servant in the customs department for all his adult life and was an active member in the Churches of Christ in WA. Mrs. Hall said her father was a bit chuffed to be recognised as WA's oldest man. Mr. Ewers is survived by his two daughters, six grandchildren and 18 great-grandchildren. And that was Passing of WA's Oldest from the Sunday Times.
1: 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You've been listening to National Magazine. I'm Alison Bunn and was joined today by
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9: 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I'm Lenore Barrett, and reading with me today is Caroline Russell. Today's program includes items on super aging, sleep and the heart, mommy maxing, brain and hearing, and a small items on diet.
10: How to be a super ager. Words by Sarah Marinus, and is from the Australian Women's Weekly, January 2026. With the help of these simple science-backed habits, you could live a longer, healthier and happier life. The average life expectancy in Australia is around 83 years, a marked improvement on 50 years ago, when most Australians could expect to live until about 73 years of age. Innovations in medical technology, high healthcare standards, good nutrition and falling smoking rates are just a few of the reasons why many of us are reaching our 80s and beyond. But what else can we do to give ourselves the best chance of living a little longer and stronger? We asked some of Australia's leading medical experts for their top advice. Number one, be happy. Whoever said laughter is the best medicine was right. A Norwegian study of more than 50,000 people found a link between having a sense of humour and living well beyond retirement. For women, being able to laugh at life was associated with a 73% lower risk of dying from heart disease. Laughter boosts oxygen in the blood, triggers the release of feel-good endorphins, and decreases stress hormones. It's also involved with releasing T cells that strengthen our immune system. If you wake up feeling happy, you're more likely to engage in positive behaviours. You might go for a walk, eat well, be kind to loved ones and be more productive. Happiness flows in every other area of our life, says Dr. Tim Sharp, founder of the Happiness Institute. Number two, check your eyes and ears. It's perhaps a lesser known fact that poor hearing and vision are risk factors for dementia. People with mild hearing loss are twice as likely to develop dementia compared to people with normal hearing, while severe hearing loss increases the risk fivefold. Hearing and vision loss are both risk factors for dementia, maybe because people don't get as much environmental stimulation. We don't know the exact mechanisms yet, but optimising your hearing and vision is important, says Associate Professor Michael Woodward, Director of the Aged Care Research at the Austin Health. So avoid loud noise, wear hearing protection in noisy environments, get your eyes and ears checked regularly, and if you're prescribed glasses or a hearing device, use them. Walk for life. A Griffith University study found that people aged over 40 could potentially add 5 years to their life if they were as active as the top 25% of the surveyed group. That generally means doing around 5 hours of moderate to vigorous exercise each week. It's worth the effort, as the most active quarter of the surveyed population had a 73% lower risk of death than the least active people in the community. Those who aren't yet regular exercisers could add hours to their life by stepping out on a more regular basis. The Griffith University study estimates that the least active quarter can gain around 6 additional hours of life with each 1 hour walk. If there's something you could do to be more than risk half of your death, physical activity is normally powerful, says the lead researcher, Professor Leonard Verman. Professor David Dunson, head of the Baker Deacon Department of Lifestyle and Diabetics, suggests finding a movement balance each day by including different types of physical activities and breaking up time spent sitting down. Try to get some light activity like housework, gardening or casual walking, and more moderate activity like brisk walking or cycling, he says. Take your phone calls while standing up or use a standing desk, and break up sitting time every 20 to 30 minutes by walking to get a glass of water, stretching or doing a few squats. Go Greek and forget the fads. A lengthy national review of the eating habits of more than 9,500 women found those who eat a Mediterranean-style diet or follow Australian dietary guidelines are 40% more likely to live until their mid to late 70s. So regularly fill your plate with vegetables, fruits, herbs, nuts, beans, whole grains and some dietary poultry and eggs. US researchers also found certain Mediterranean foods deliver big benefits. People who ate olive oil and avocado had 40% better physical function. On the flip side, regularly eating ultra-processed foods reduces the chance of healthy aging by 32%. Claire Collins, professor of nutrition and diet Tix at the University of Newcastle says forgetting fad diets and cooking fresh instead is best. Unfortunately, we know that women are relentlessly targeted in their social media and in advertising spruiking unproven diets or supplements. If a fad diet makes promises that sound too good to be true, they most likely are, she says. Use AI to help. If you're unfamiliar with artificial intelligence or AI, Hamid Shumrabi, director of Murdoch University Centre for Healthy Ageing, says becoming comfortable with technology may improve health and so boost longevity. Some apps can be motivating, such as an app that records how many steps you take each day. You can then decide if you've walked enough or if you could walk more, says Professor Shumrabi. There are also AI-powered tools that can help you plan a balanced diet, create healthy shopping lists, or show how your daily habits are affecting your lifespan, for better or worse. They can estimate your biological age and life expectancy in real time and highlight how to improve those numbers. Sleep on it. A recent study on sleep patterns and life expectancy found a regular bedtime can literally add years to your life. For women, it's about 2.5 years, and for men, it's around 4.7 years. When we sleep, our body and brain restore and recharge. Disrupted sleep patterns can cause inflammation, raise blood pressure, and increase the risk of cardiovascular disease. Researchers say establishing a regular time to go to bed and wake up is the key. Insomnia and other sleep disorders like obstructive sleep apnea are likely to be a risk factor for Alzheimer's disease. There's good evidence that your brain is healthier if you get refreshing sleep each night, which should be 6 to 7 hours for older adults, says Associate Professor Woodward. Be a social butterfly. From an evolutionary point of view, our body is programmed to be mentally and physically active, says Professor Shumrabi. That means putting down screens, getting off the couch, and being part of social activities with friends and family. This keeps our brain active and challenged and helps us age better for longer. Whether you organise family gatherings, join a new social group, cook a meal for friends, or take an exercise class, the key is to remain socially active and connected. Do things that interest you, that are sometimes outside the box, says Professor Shumrabi. Keep your life varied and stimulating. Sleep your way to a healthier heart. This is from the Australian Women's Weekly, April 2026, edited by Ashley Austin. We know high blood pressure and smoking are bad news for your heart, but new research suggests one overlooked habit plays a starring role for women, that is sleep. In a study of nearly 3,000 women, only 20% achieved an ideal cardiovascular score, with sleep quality emerging as a key divider between the healthy and the at-risk. Poor sleep can disrupt blood sugar, raise blood pressure, and trigger inflammation, all precursors to heart disease, with perimenopause and menopause already undermining shut-eye. The risk factors can add up. And the good news? Consistent bedtimes, morning sunlight, and skipping that late night glass of wine can make a big difference.
9: The next article we have for you is by Kelly Scott, writing for the abc.net.au news, and the title is, You May Have Heard of Looks Maxing, But What About Mummy Maxing? This is Wednesday, the 24th of June 2026. You may be familiar with looks maxing, the popular self-improvement trend targeting young men. But have you heard of mummy maxing, also known as mommy maxing and mom maxing? Depending on which internet rabbit hole you're going down, it focuses on optimizing motherhood. Mummy maxing influencers share highly curated motherhood content, including postpartum bounce back diets, workout routines, perfectly styled homes, home-cooked nutritious snacks, and baby sleep routines. The content is not always explicitly labelled hashtag mummy maxing, but lives in the self-improvement, wellness, and mummy blogger corners of social media and shares similarities with trad wife culture, as one expert pointed out. A dangerous trend. Mummy maxing is essentially this idea that motherhood is something you can optimise and then perform to an audience, which I think is really dangerous, says Emma Morris. She is a clinical nutritionist, motherhood coach, and founder of a Brisbane-based wellness clinic for women focused on fertility, pregnancy, and motherhood, which also runs mothers' groups. The perfect mother myth is nothing new, but mummy maxing just dresses it up as self-improvement and puts it on the feed for everyone to watch, Ms. Morris says. Emma Morris says that mummy maxing trend could be dangerous for some women. In some videos promoting the trend, mums can be seen waking up before the rest of the household to lock in for a full day of motherhood, including skincare, meal prep, play dates, and gym, while others have been using the hashtag to label the trend a scam. Julie Bornikoff is the chief executive of PANDA, that is Perinatal Anxiety and Depression Australia, an organisation supporting parents and families during pregnancy and throughout the first year of parenthood. She says while some may find mummy maxing relatable in a moment in time, others could feel that they can't live up to what the influencers show as achievable and doable. Mothers already under pressure. While many mothers have often felt pressure to be the best they can be, social media has intensified that, especially since the pandemic, Ms. Bonkinkoff said. That self-expectation has always been there, she says, but the use of social media to validate and normalise definitely increased during COVID-19 when mums couldn't get that support in local communities. Ms. Bonkinkoff says it's not realistic for most women to juggle it all. We have this misconception in society that we can find balance between all of the things we are expected to hold, she said. The reality is there are so many balls mums are trying to keep in the air that they will drop some, and that's normal. Trends like mummy maxing risk eroding a woman's self-confidence in her skills as a mum, Ms. Blonkenkoff said, which can lead to stress and anxiety. Ms. Morris says women often digest the kind of content mummy maxing promotes and internalise the message that they aren't good enough. It's not like women say, I saw this thing and now I feel awful, she says. It's an internalised hum that women are walking around with, sometimes even unaware why they're feeling so stressed, because they're constantly absorbing this content without realising. She says consuming this kind of content can lead to feelings of guilt, shame, and ultimately burnout. They feel guilty because I should be doing this and doing that, when it's shame that I am a bad mum or not cut out for this. So when the answer is just to try harder. The antidote? Be in the moment with your child. Mummy maxing often depicts posed and unrealistic scenes of motherhood. If mummy maxing or social media more generally is leaving you feeling less than, Ms. Blonkenhoff said, the key is to focus on your child. I would say the most important thing for any mother is the moment they have with their child, she said. Using that moment to build a relationship with their bubs face to face or in utero, enjoying and celebrating the moment. If you're struggling, she recommends reaching out to someone you trust, speaking to your GP or connecting with PANDA on 1300 726 306. Ms. Morris says it's important for mothers to zoom out and look at the culture we are swimming in to gain perspective. The most radical thing a mum can do right now is stop trying to do it perfectly and start being present with her children instead, she said. Your child doesn't need an optimised mum. They actually just need a regulated one who is there.
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9: The next article is from brainfacts.org and the writer is Christina Lima, PhD. It's on hearing. How often do you wear your hearing aids? She asked. Oh, only when I go out for meetings, I told her. I live in a quiet environment and I'm sensitive to noise. The audiologist was alarmed. I couldn't distinguish between similar words like wood and hood, and background noises wiped out my ability to understand speech. After wearing hearing aids off and on for 30 years, my hearing was getting worse. My hearing aids amplify many sounds, not just speech. High-pitched grate, sharp sounds startle, and a chair scooting becomes a screech. The constant clatter makes me irritable. So wearing the devices only when I need to hear people seems reasonable. Oh, you should be wearing them all the time, she insisted, leaning toward me in her chair. Use it or lose it. She explained that without hearing aids, the auditory pathways to my brain weren't getting enough stimulation. That lack of stimulation can make hearing more difficult over time, potentially impacting cognitive ability and dementia risk. But hearing loss isn't just about volume. While the ears collect sound waves and transmit them as electrical signals, your sense of hearing manifests only when the brain interprets those signals as sound. The brain burden of hearing loss. There's good evidence that if you can't hear well, your brain works harder to understand and language, says Jonathan Peely, cognitive psychologist in the Department of Otolaryngology at Washington University in St. Louis. When there's a lot of background noise, multiple speakers, rapid speech, or complex sentences, people with hearing deficits strain to listen. This extra

0: receive it. Even those who do wait, on average 7 to 10 years to seek treatment after first noticing the problem, and many who get hearing aids don't wear them. Such effortful listening may even divert other parts of the brain from the usual activity to help listeners with hearing loss understand speech. Yuna Lee, a cognitive neuroscientist at the University of Texas at Dallas, saw potential support for this theory. In a 2018 study, his team used functional magnetic resonance imaging, fMRI, to monitor the brain activity of 35 adults aged 18 to 41 who had clinically normal hearing while they listened to sentences of varying complexities. After about age 50 to 55, the right frontotemporal lobe comes in to assist the left hemisphere with language processing, Lee says. It's part of the brain's plasticity. To researchers' surprise, the young adults with lower hearing ability were using the right anterior prefrontal cortex too. We're not sure what it exactly means that younger people with relatively poor hearing are already utilizing that right hemisphere, Lee says. With so much effort required to hear, people often give up trying and withdraw from social activity. That withdrawal can lead to less auditory stimulation to the brain and potentially result in gray matter loss. And according to Peely, multiple studies show people with hearing loss have less gray matter in the temporal lobe auditory regions. The outer surface, the cortex of these auditory regions, is involved in tasks such as processing auditory stimuli, language comprehension, and speech perception. It may be that less auditory input over time makes those parts of the brain smaller because it has less to do. We know people with worse hearing have smaller auditory cortex, but what we don't know is why and if it matters, Peely said. It feels like it would be bad to have less gray matter in your brain, but our brains are changing all the time, and I'm not aware of any study showing that's hurting people's performance. Hearing loss and cognitive decline. Hearing loss also puts older people at higher risks for dementia. A study published in 2019 analysed the retrospective 12-year data from 16,270 participants maintained in the National Health Insurance Research Database of Taiwan. Researchers compared groups with hearing loss diagnosis to those without to see whether the groups developed dementia at different rates. Overall, the dementia incidence rate was 70% higher among the hearing loss group. And like many hearing loss studies, this one included middle-aged people. Compared to normal hearing counterparts, people who developed hearing loss between the ages of 45 and 64 were more likely to develop dementia later in life. This wasn't true for people who were diagnosed with hearing loss later. Not everyone with hearing loss will get dementia, says Jennifer A. Deal, a researcher at Johns Hopkins University, during her presentation in the 2021 Memory Matters virtual talk series. It's possible hearing loss and dementia aren't linked by anything other than the fact people are aging, developing independently from one another. However, if they are linked, Deal suggests some potential mechanism that scientists are exploring. Deal notes hearing loss may cause diminished activity and cognitive processing regions, leading to loss of brain mass over time. People with hearing loss can also experience social isolation and loneliness, which reduces brain stimulation and may impact thinking ability. What's more, Deal points out that the extra effort needed to hear and understand speech can shift the brain's resources, potentially impacting the ability to do things like making a memory. There's some evidence that the brain's plasticity may overcome some deficits when people use hearing aids, but the changes could be irreversible for many. An answer to this question could be coming in 2022 via the ongoing Aging and Cognitive Health Evaluation in Elders study, which it begins to produce results. This multi-centre randomised control trial is examining if hearing treatment delays cognitive decline in 977 older adults. I think it's unlikely that hearing aids can ever reverse cognitive decline, says Deal, one of the researchers on the study, but we are hopeful that they can help prevent or at least delay future decline. And that was by Christina Lerner, an independent researcher and journalist.
1: This next article on dietary supplements. This is from the United States Food and Drug Administration, also known as the FDA, And this is from 2017.

0: 17. Dietary supplements are products that people add to their diets. They include vitamins, minerals, herbs, and amino acids. They can be pills, liquids, powders, or energy bars. Although dietary supplements can help support good health, they may also cause side effects and health problems. 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Anyone can have problems with dietary supplements. Some women need to take special steps to stay safe. 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Folic acid helps prevent birth defects in the baby's brain and spine. 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Some dietary supplements can be harmful if you take them before you have surgery. Questions to ask about your supplements. Talk to your healthcare provider before you use a dietary supplement. Ask, how much should I take? Too much of some supplements can make you sick. Will they affect the prescription over-the-counter medicines I take? When should I take them? For how long? The FDA helps you by taking action against unsafe products after they are for sale. However, the FDA does not review or approve the safety of dietary supplements before they are sold. The Federal Drug Administration reviews and takes actions against false claims in product labels and other product information. Be a smart shopper. Beware of scams and false claims. If something sounds too good to be true, it probably is. Get the facts before you buy. Check the source of the information on the product website or TV ad. Call or write to the company that makes the product for more information. And then check the National Institutes of Health on different websites that is put out by the US Federal Drug Administration.
1: And now we have two small articles from Nutrition from Preventive Australia, April 2026. And the first one is a brilliant mind. Forget the saying your brain is like Swiss cheese. It turns out your fromage fixation could keep your mind sharp. In a 25-year study of nearly 28,000 people, Swedish researchers found that those who ate 50 grams or more of a high-fat cheese, such as Gouda and Brie, daily had a 13% lower risk of dementia than those who consumed less than 15 grams. Eating at least 20 grams of high-fat cream a day was also associated with a 16% lower risk of dementia compared with not having cream. Interestingly, low-fat and fermented dairy products had no effect on brain health. The researchers warn that they only found an association rather than a causal link, but we'll take it. And the second article, also from the Prevention, April 26, is called T-Bone Steaks. Drinking tea may help protect bone health, according to a study of nearly 10,000 women over 10 years. Those who regularly enjoyed a cuppa had slightly higher bone mineral density in their hips than those who didn't. While the difference was small, it was statistically significant and could help reduce fracture risk. The researchers believe tea's bone benefits come from catechins, natural plant compounds that may slow bone loss. As for coffee, 2 or 3 cups a day didn't harm bones, but 5 or more cups were linked to lower bone density, especially in women who drank more alcohol.
0: Not So Sweet, edited by Ashley Austin. This is from the Australian Women's Weekly in January 2026. Artificial sweeteners may be easy on the waistline, but new research suggests they're not too kind to the brain. A study tracking 7 common sugar substitutes, including aspartame, xylitol and erythritol, found people who consumed the highest amounts, roughly 200 to 300 milligrams, equivalent to 1 can of diet soft drink a day, experienced a 62% faster decline in memory and attention span. While the occasional sugar substitute sachet at around 13 to 40 milligrams won't hurt, making sweeteners a daily habit could chip away at cognitive sharpness over time.
1: And that completes our readings on women's health. I'm Lenore Barrett, and reading with me was Caroline Stanley Russell. I did the panel operation, and Caroline and I did the editing. 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
19: 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I'm your host, Mike Cannon. Today's program is a little different. It's not about a single person, but about a group of people. The South Sudanese community in Australia is forging its own identity in a new land. It's a community that's been traumatised, demonised, and misunderstood. But strong family ties and a growing number of successful public figures are helping to change the story. South Sudan's Independence Day is July the 9th. And marks the liberation anniversary of the world's youngest nation. Melissa Cunningham wrote in The Age Good Weekend, "The boy is all long legs and limbs, weaving and dodging past opponents, racing to catch him. He glides, floats, lifts his arm upward, the ball spinning through the air and into the hoop. His teammates roar. The boy breaks into a toothy smile, high-fiving everyone, face sparkling with sweat and joy. From the sidelines, his coach, professional basketballer Emmanuel Manny Malu, claps his hands and shouts, 'Let's go!' It's Sunday at Braybrook College in Melbourne's hardscrabble inner western suburbs, and just another training day for the South Sudanese Australian youth basketball team, the Longhorns, named for the cattle that roam their war-ravaged motherland in East Africa. Founded in 2003 by Manyang Manny Berberi, who learned how to play as a boy on dusty courts in Kenya, the Longhorns have since won countless basketball championships, pleasing both their community and the wiry, now middle-aged, Berberi. He created the club after noticing African children hooping on public courts, but also struggling at school and falling into petty crime or street gangs. Over the years, he's coached hundreds of teenagers, including Malu, many securing elite college basketball scholarships in the US. Malu played professionally all over the world, but is now home in Melbourne, offering free weekly training to teenagers, just like Barberi did for him when he was a shy and introverted boy. Known as the Two Mannies, they're giving back because they know what is at stake. Malu has watched friends end up in jail or dead, lost to the grip of alcohol and drugs, and wants to be a big brother who can steer others from that path. Malu says, "I want everybody to feel comfortable to chat to me about whatever. As young South Sudanese men, we carry a lot." Barberi, a seasoned youth worker, also knows the burden that comes with straddling two cultures. The real danger zone for boys, he says, is age 13 through 19. That's when sport can make a difference through discipline and belonging. He says, "If we can get a child through those years without much trouble, then they're set for life. They're safe." Sometimes, though, even that's not enough, as was the case last September when two South Sudanese children were stabbed to death on their way home from a basketball tournament in Melbourne's Outer West. In one of the worst knife crimes veteran police have ever seen, Chol Achiek, 12, had just got off a bus and was waiting for his mother to pick him up when he was ambushed and murdered. His friend, Dao Akweng, 15, had his hand sliced off before being stabbed and killed metres away. Eight people, aged 15 to 19, were charged with their deaths. Meanwhile, an entire community was left reeling and also, yet again, mischaracterised. For a community that has called Australia home since the 1990s, the South Sudanese experience has been and remains largely misunderstood, reduced to a tired narrative of hardship or heroism. What's lost in this simplification, says human rights advocate and lawyer Nayadol Noyawan, is the story of a community only now realising what life can be beyond the shadow of war. They are overcoming old traumas and new tensions, all the while reclaiming their own story, navigating life in their adopted homeland while coming to grips with who they are and want to be in Australia. Nayawan says, "What I seek isn't a story of sanctification or demonisation of South Sudanese people. Being human is complex. It is mistakes and successes. Our story that is so often told doesn't allow for that complexity. It becomes either kick them out of this country if they fail or they make mistakes, or they must be successful to be accepted. What I really want is for people to be curious about South Sudanese people." For a relatively small immigrant diaspora, the South Sudanese are making an outsized and indelible mark on this country. On AFL grounds, soccer fields, fashion runways, concert stages, and in Parliament, they are smashing athletic records. Take Australia's superstar teenage sprinter, Gout Gout, or Tokyo Olympic hero, Peter Boll, a middle distance runner, and dominating basketball courts. It rarely comes easily, many having experienced a long and bloody civil war, notable for massacre, rape, and ethnic cleansing, that has killed more than 2 million people. Then the concomitant traumas of resettlement, poverty, racism, and more. Official 2021 census data estimated that there are more than 8,000 people in Australia who were born in South Sudan, and about 14,000 who claim ancestry there. But community leaders say the true population is closer to double this. The reasons for the discrepancy are myriad, from language and digital literacy barriers to filling out census forms to conflict displacement, meaning birthplaces are often listed as refugee camps in Egypt, Kenya, or Ethiopia. Also, before South Sudan's independence in 2011, when the population voted to secede from Sudan, they were simply classified as Sudanese. Melbourne is home to more than a third of Australia's South Sudanese population, most converging in the outer western suburbs of Melton and Wyndham Vale, and the city's southeast, including Pakenham, where, lured by affordable living and ethnic enclaves, they became the backbone of essential work, often employed in aged care, warehousing and commercial cleaning. South Sudanese are an amorphous group, mostly Christian, yet hailing from 64 tribes, predominantly the Dinka and Nuer. Getting to know the South Sudanese is difficult. I've been writing stories about the community for almost 15 years, starting at a local paper in the western suburbs. But there was an ever-present sense of hesitation in those approached for this piece, for any piece. Many have never forgotten the first public firestorm surrounding African youth in Australia, unleashed in 2007 after 19-year-old Leap Gorney was beaten to death with a metal pole outside a Melbourne train station. Days after Gorney's murder, former Federal Immigration Minister Kevin Andrews publicly questioned whether South Sudanese people were properly integrating into Australian society. Then it emerged in court that Gorney's murder was fueled purely by racial hatred. Minutes beforehand, one of his white attackers was heard yelling, "I'm going to take my town back. I'm looking to kill the blacks." The scars of the so-called African gangs crisis in the lead-up to the 2018 Victorian state election also run deep. A rolling brawl of teenagers in Federation Square one night at the annual Moomba Festival in 2016 set the scene for a dog-whistle political campaign focused on law and order. The police described the rioters as more of a United Nations of Melbourne youth, but the focus fell on South Sudanese teens anyway. The then Federal Home Affairs Minister, Peter Dutton, was happy to fuel the flames, declaring Melburnians were too afraid to go out for dinner because of gang violence. No one recalls the fevered panic vividly, including the day her mum came home from the shops, having just been called a black dog by a stranger. No one says, "She said it so calmly, as if somebody had just said hi to her. Mum had somehow normalised it." Days later, her younger sister was knocked back from a nightclub after being told by a security guard, "We don't allow people like you in here." No one finally spoke out after seeing a shift in a young South Sudanese woman she was mentoring, who dreamt of becoming a lawyer, but went from lively and vivacious to being afraid to make eye contact on a train. She says, "I remember thinking, this is destroying the self-esteem of so many young people. When you destroy that self-esteem, you destroy their capacity to dream of wanting to be something different." Nayawan appeared on ABC's Q&A and The Drum, often as the only dark-skinned person, in newspapers, on government panels, receiving an Order of Australia Medal in 2022 for contributions to multiculturalism. She was trolled mercilessly and barely slept, the curse of being a black woman in Australian leadership. She says, "You get admiration without protection." Lawyer Maker Mayek also felt powerless before the news cycle, until one Sunday afternoon in 2018, when he'd had enough of being dehumanised. If mainstream media wouldn't help, social media could. The father of four got out his phone and began posting on Twitter, now X, starting with a photo of himself working dutifully at his desk with words couched in irony. "Another day, another contribution from the gang's struggle street. G'day, #AfricanGangs. Mayek, who runs his own law firm in Footscray, says, "I was really pissed off. So many of my friends are nurses, doctors, professionals, people making huge contributions." Photos of African families from all over Australia, celebrating weddings, births of babies, university graduations and family dinners, flooded social media with the viral #AfricanGangs hashtag. News outlets from all over the world wanted to speak to Mayek. A narrative was reclaimed. Mayek was only 7 when his dad, a tall, kind man and gifted teacher, was forced to fight in the war, dying in the conflict. His mother drowned a few years later. Mayek was 18 when he came to Australia in 2004. The following year, he was the only HSC student of South Sudanese background in the entire Hunter region of New South Wales. What he loves most about his community is the way they come together with an abiding sense of service. It's not uncommon for a South Sudanese wedding to attract 500 people, guests spilling out of a church or reception centre into the street. Mayhek says with a cheeky grin, "Nobody needs an invitation. Everybody just turns up and they are welcome." They are there in times of tragedy too, as when Chol Akjiak and Dao Akweng were stabbed to death last year. Chol's father, Chuti Nyigong, was at the funeral home standing next to his son's body when the young men and teenagers were arrested for the boys' murders. He told me at the time, "We want to be close to him. We came here from war for our children to have a better life. I miss his smile the most. He was my best friend." Hundreds of mourners came to the funerals, all dressed in white, and in the days afterwards, the women from the community went to the homes of the grieving families, staying for days to clean and cook homemade stews. At night, the women slept under blankets on lounge room floors. Bags of groceries were left at the front door, with money to help cover the burials. Mayek says, "This is the best thing about this community. They make sure you are never, ever alone in really sad times. When something as shocking and terrible as this happens, it shatters us all. We feel it so deeply." This is doubly, tragically true for Deng Atem. There's a heaviness inside his orange brick home in Wyndham Vale, where Atem sits in a plastic chair in the corner, hunched forward, wringing his hands. He has a gaunt face with high, chiseled cheekbones and sad, almond-shaped brown eyes. Two of his boys were also murdered, 2 years apart, and he now lives an obliterated existence, each day like a solitary confinement of the mind, wrestling with thoughts about what might have been. The father of eight was staying with relatives in Shepparton in Victoria when he lost his son Atem at the age of 29. His phone rang in the early hours of February 11, 2023, and his son, Lino, was on the line. Panicked and breathless, Lino told his father that Atem had been shot dead at their home. He says softly, "Lino never lies, so I knew it must be true." Atem had been sitting in the garage with a friend when a group of young men arrived in three cars. The garage roller door sprang open. There was a glow of headlights, a scream, raised voices. Then a hail of bullets rang out, killing Atem and his friend. The family's pit bull terrier, Randy, was also shot dead. Then, just last year, on a muggy summer's night, another heartbreak. Lino was stabbed to death at a park mere metres from their home in what police say was a case of mistaken identity. His father took the grim news in another late-night phone call, this time from his son Majuk, who had been slashed with a machete after stepping in to protect Lino. Atem remembers the phone slipping from his fingers, stumbling in his darkened bedroom, and falling to his knees. "I can't talk," Atem says. "I cry. I say, 'Oh God, why don't you kill me instead? Better you kill me instead.'" In the corner of the lounge room sits a framed certificate congratulating him on 15 years of long, grueling hours as a beef boner at an abattoir. A framed photo of Randy with a distinct pink mark on his snout sits on the TV cabinet next to a red velvet urn holding the pet's ashes. He keeps his favourite tattered photo of his boys in a bag next to his bed, where he can trace a finger over their smiling faces, sitting shyly beside their proud dad in a bright pink shirt. Criminal charges are yet to be laid for either murder. Atem says, "I came to Australia for two reasons, safety and education for my children. But my two boys are dead. My wife still cries most days.
10: I want to know who killed my sons. I want to know why. I am waiting for a solution. In some ways, Deacon George Peyshmat is searching for solutions too. The father of six spent more than a decade ordaining funerals over the primal wailing of bereft mothers. There was no great reckoning when Mayat decided instead to work as a youth justice chaplain inside juvenile prisons. It was more of a quiet calling from God. He says, I just said, this is my place. I wanted to go there and work with them and give them a message of hope. It is about love and trust. We meet in the Catholic Care Outreach Service in Dandenong. We can barely finish a sentence without some beaming boy sticking his head in to say hello to Deacon George, who now spends his days visiting Cherry Creek and Parkville Youth Justice Centres, tense, tragic places filled with young offenders. South Sudanese are less than 0.5% of the state's 10 to 24-year-olds. Yet make up 22% of those in youth detention. It is a reflection of an entrenched, long-standing national problem. In Victoria, Aboriginal children aged 10 to 17 still remain more than 9 times more likely to end up in prison than other young Australians. Australia-wide, this figure is far higher, more than 20 times more likely. Jail is no place for any child, says Mayat, which is why he drives his van all over Melbourne, stopping along the way to pick up the mothers of incarcerated boys who have no other way of visiting their sons. Sometimes Mayat will just sing the South Sudanese national anthem with them to remind them of who they are, that they come from courage, and that love is waiting for them. He sees his job as reconnecting these children with their families and preparing them for life. He runs sporting days with the Longhorns and oversees a landmark educational program that led to 5 jailed teenagers graduating from high school last year. For young offenders from single-parent refugee homes, he says, the drift into crime is a collision of unresolved trauma, fractured families, ejection from education, and poor employment prospects. Small groups of children are also recruited by predatory older criminals for carjackings and home invasions. Mayat says, we are a community with a bright future, but it is a very disadvantaged community that has too often been forgotten and neglected. Ashup Ash Attar traces many of these challenges back to 2001 to 2007, when the largest influx of refugees fled to Australia, yet were met with a robust resettlement and integration process. Every new arrival was meant to do a 500-hour language, education and employment program. But Atta says most were left unable to speak even basic English. Atta, whose family was one of the first to settle in Melbourne in the 1990s, says, it was essentially a box-ticking exercise. But there was a big problem. It wasn't working. Thousands fell through the cracks as parents, often single mothers whose partners had been lost to war, tried to raise large families and navigate the nuances of Australian society. Atta says the consequence of this policy failure was a lost generation of young people, which is why she founded Kiwani Australasia, a charity and recruitment agency supporting migrants and refugees with education, training and employment, to ensure it never happens again. She says, for any child, the question should be, why is that happening? What are their needs that we aren't meeting? Mamuch Chwol is cut from the same cloth. Hardly your typical 24-year-old, Chwol is studying an arts law degree and already runs a not-for-profit organisation, Next Gen Unite, which he founded in 2021 to empower youth through sport, education, arts and employment. He's also a basketball coach and mentor at Brighton Grammar School. With little funding or government support, Chwol spends countless hours volunteering his time and running events like the hugely popular South Sudanese Australian Football Days, the kind of thing he would have dreamt of when he came to Australia with his single mum as a little boy in 2007. He says, "As young South Sudanese people, we are the ones who understand these kids. We know the challenges, and we know what the solutions are." He knows how one opportunity can change the trajectory of a life. In primary school, he became the first Victorian to receive a scholarship from Team Sports for All, a charity that funds uniforms and registration fees, without which he would never have been able to play. Many South Sudanese families have five or more children, and their parents simply can't afford to pay thousands of dollars in sporting fees every year. On the day I met Chwol, Victorian Premier Jacinta Allan had just announced plans that children as young as 14 will be sentenced to jail as adults, in a move condemned by human rights and legal experts. Chwol notes that the Malmesbury Youth Justice Centre recently reopened too. "You know what that's going to cost? $141 million over 5 years? That's $77,260 per day to keep kids locked up. And unfortunately, at the moment, there are a lot of our kids in there. What type of message are we sending?" MacAndrew can't quite pinpoint the moment he decided he wanted to be a footballer. It was mostly a feeling. A sudden rush he got as a five-year-old boy, kicking a sherrin as far and as high in the air as he could. He told his dad, "That's what I want to do." Andrew made history at the 2021 AFL draft when, at 17, he was the first ever top five selection from the South Sudanese community, taken by Gold Coast. 3 years later, younger brother Riak was drafted by the Sydney Swans. His parents, Mary and Lual, fled to a refugee camp in Egypt, then to Australia in 1999. He felt racism keenly as a young boy, except in sport. His mum, an aged care worker, ran the canteen, his dad was a goal umpire, and now helps troubled youth get involved in sport and find employment. People literally look up to 200-centimetre-plus Big Mac Andrew, one of more than a dozen AFL and AFLW players with South Sudanese heritage. One day he wants to open his own junior sports academy for disadvantaged kids. Andrew says, "It is disappointing that a lot of the time you turn on the TV, it's not people celebrating Gout Gout being the fastest kid in Australia, or Peter Boll breaking running records, or Magic Door kicking goals. It's always the gang violence stuff. The more kids we can inspire to get into sport, the bigger role models we can be and the better it will be for the whole community in general." The success of South Sudanese Australians is felt beyond the sporting field. In 2025, Veronica Peter became the first Sudanese Australian to be nominated for an ARIO Award. Ayoa Chwat's voice was forged in survival. Before she was born, her pregnant mother Helena walked hundreds of kilometres across battlefields in South Sudan and malaria-infested swamps, giving birth in Ethiopia. Her father was murdered by rebels. It wasn't until she arrived in Perth as a teenager, with only a plastic bag of belongings, that she finally felt safe for the first time. Chwat became a mum at 17. Then her luminous skin and symmetrical features led her to a luxury fashion model career in London and New York. She started her own beauty pageant for aspiring South Sudanese models in Perth. Then in 2021, she became the first person of South Sudanese descent to be elected into any Australian parliament, when she won a seat in WA's upper house. A reluctant politician, it took serious convincing from former Mirrabooka Labor MP Janine Freeman, a friend and mentor. Chwat says, "I was very scared. I said no a few times. Then I went away and reflected about it for a week. I was a child that came here with nothing. If we want the kids of colour, the migrant kids, to thrive, we need to create opportunities for their people, so they can see themselves represented. If I can make it with my broken English in Parliament, what excuse for our children to not make it anywhere in Australia?" Stephen Lual, who runs the Deep Blue Fish and Chips in Noble Park, has the last words. If you work hard, if you use your mind here, you can reach your potential. We are resilient, we are hardworking, we are a community who is there for one another. If you work hard, if you use your mind here, you can reach your potential. Australia is a place where your dreams can come true. And that's where we must leave People in Profile for today. I'm your host, Mike Cannon. If there's someone you'd like to hear about, please let us know. Give us a call on 1300 847 466 or email us at radio@visionaustralia.org. 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

0: and welcome to Sonic Youth Group, recorded right here in the studios of Vision Australia Radio Geelong. I'm Sarah.
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0: Do you guys like that? We swapped over. For those listeners returning, welcome back. And if this is your first time tuning in, this is the space where we explore music, movies, games, and the social trends shaping your feed right now. And we'd like to throw in a nostalgic moment in here too. We love revisiting the classics. You're listening to Sonic Youth Group on Vision Australia Radio, and we're so glad you're here. So let's get into what's been making noise this week. We're going to kick things off close to home this week because there's some genuinely exciting news for Geelong's live music scene. If you've ever wandered down Ryrie Street, you might have noticed the old church building that's been sitting there for years. Well, after a major restoration, it's about to begin a completely new chapter. Next month, it will officially reopen as Church, an intimate live music and performance venue that's been purpose-built for independent artists. Now, we hear plenty about live music venues closing their doors, festivals disappearing, or artists struggling to make touring stack up financially. So hearing about a brand new venue opening is refreshing enough, but what really caught my attention was how they're planning to run it. Church isn't just another room with a stage. It's been designed around supporting artists, particularly those who are still building an audience. Instead of musicians having to take on all the financial risk themselves, the Geelong Arts Centre will help with things like ticketing, marketing, and the logistics behind putting on a show, without charging performers an upfront venue hire fee. That might not sound particularly glamorous, but if you've ever spoken to anyone in a local band, you'll know that that's often the hardest part. Writing the songs is one thing, finding somewhere to perform them, convincing people to come along, and hoping you don't lose money at the end of the night, that's the real challenge. I also love that they're keeping the venue intentionally small. It will hold around 150 people standing. So instead of trying to compete with arenas or massive theatres, it's all about creating those gigs where you're only a few metres from the artist. Those are usually the shows people remember the most. Teen Jesus and the Gene Teasers will officially launch the venue on August 14, followed by a free event called Bless This Mess, showcasing local artists. There are also performances lined up from Tyne James Organ, Imi Owusu, Lottie Gallagher, and Geelong's own Madeline Cope, who will be celebrating the release of her debut EP there later in August. Plenty of artists get their start in rooms exactly like this before they're selling out theatres a few years later. It gives people the chance to experiment, build confidence, and find an audience. And that's something Geelong has been asking for over the past few years.
1: And keeping the tour announcements rolling now, if you grew up in the late 2000s, there's a good chance this next one will unlock a few memories. UK grime pioneer Dizzy Rascal has announced he's heading back to Australia later this year with his We Want Bass tour. And he's not coming alone. Joining him are fellow UK favourites Example, RD, and Swaglord Savannah, making it feel less like a solo concert, more like a celebration of British dance and grime music. It's funny looking back because songs like Bonkers, Dance With Me, Holiday, and Bassline Junkie were absolutely everywhere. Whether you were listening to commercial radio, watching music television, or downloading songs to your iPod, Dizzy Rascal somehow found his way into every playlist. For a lot of people, those songs instantly transport you back to school discos, house parties, or those early days of YouTube when music videos suddenly became something everyone was sharing around. And while we're talking about music announcements, have you noticed how quickly release calendars are filling up? We hit July and suddenly artists everywhere seem to be revealing what they've been working on. Charlie XCX is back later this month with her next project following the enormous success of Brat, while Ariana Grande isn't far behind with her first new studio album since Eternal Sunshine. Both artists have spent the past year in completely different worlds. Charlie became one of the defining pop voices of 2024, while Ariana balanced music with the success of Wicked. Now they're both stepping back into the spotlight at almost the exact same time. This is one of my favourite times of the year because there's always something new arriving. One day it's a surprise single, the next is an album announcement, and before you know it, you've got a playlist that's twice as long as it was a week ago. So if your release radar has suddenly become a little more crowded recently, don't worry, yours is not the only one. Now, from music to the big screen, The Angry Birds Movie 3 released its first trailer ahead of its Australian cinema release on Boxing Day. The original mobile game Angry Birds launched all the way back in 2009. It felt like everyone had it on their phone, or their iPod. Whether you are waiting for the bus, sitting in a doctor's office, or trying to look busy in class, chances are you spent at least a few minutes launching tiny birds at towers full of smug-looking green pigs. And I don't think many of us expected these birds would still be around nearly two decades later, but they are. This week, the trailer picks up with Red facing what might be his biggest challenge yet: becoming a dad. Of course, this is Angry Birds, so family life doesn't stay peaceful for long before another adventure kicks off with Chuck, Bomb, and the rest of the flock getting dragged into plenty of colourful chaos.
0: There are some familiar voices returning too. Jaden Sudeikis is back as Red, Josh Gad returns as Chuck, and Danny McBride once again voices Bomb. The cast has also grown with newcomers including Emma Myers, Lily James, KK Palmer, and YouTube creator Mr. Beast joining the film as well. The trailer's been getting a lot of mixed reactions online as well. Some fans have noticed the animation style has changed a little compared to the first two films, while others are just excited to see the franchise continue. Either way, it's funny to think that Angry Birds has managed to outlast so many other mobile gaming crazes. We saw games like Fruit Ninja, Temple Run, and Flappy Bird absolutely explode before slowly fading away. Yet somehow, these permanently grumpy birds are still finding new audiences. I suppose that's not a bad effort for a game that started with nothing more than a slingshot and a few angry-looking birds. Now, while we're on the subject of entertainment, this isn't about a new movie coming out. It's about the movies people thought they already owned. Sony confirmed this week that from September 1st, more than 550 films will disappear from some PlayStation users' digital libraries after a licensing agreement with Studio Canal comes to an end. The list includes some huge titles too, like Terminator 2, Paddington, Apocalypse Now, and Pan's Labyrinth. And here's the part that sparked so much discussion. These aren't movies people were streaming through a subscription service. These are films people paid for through the PlayStation Store. Sony says the issue comes down to licensing. Once the agreement expires, customers simply won't be able to access these movies anymore. I think this opens up a much bigger conversation than just Sony. For years, we've been told that digital libraries are the future. No shelves full of DVDs, no scratched discs, no trying to remember which box your favorite movie ended up in. Everything sits neatly in one account, ready to watch whenever you like. And for the most part, that's exactly how it's worked. Digital is convenient. You don't have to swap discs, you don't have to find somewhere to store hundreds of movie cases. Your purchases follow you from one console to the next. But stories like this remind us that convenience and ownership aren't necessarily the same thing. For decades, buying entertainment meant taking something home. A DVD sat on your shelf, or even a Blu-ray stayed in your collection until you decided to lend it to a friend, sell it, or watch it again years later. Digital works a little differently. When we click buy, we're often purchasing a license to access that content, rather than owning the content itself. Most of the time, that distinction doesn't really matter because everything works as you'd expect. This week was one of the rare occasions where it suddenly became very visible.
1: And this isn't only a Sony problem. Music, movies, television, books, and games all rely on licensing agreements across digital platforms. Sony just happens to be at the center of the conversation this week. And the timing is what makes this so interesting. Within days of announcing that hundreds of purchased movies would disappear from users' libraries, Sony also confirmed that from January 2028, all newly released PlayStation games will be digital only. And that isn't today's conversation, but it's a perfect place to start the next one. Because the conversation about movies disappearing from people's libraries, it doesn't stop with movies. This week, it spilled straight into gaming, and I don't think it's an exaggeration to say we've just had one of the biggest industry announcements in years. If you were listening last week, we mentioned about how Grand Theft Auto 6 was going to be fully digital and that it might change the era of gaming for the future. Well, if you've been following the headlines, you'll know that PlayStation announced that from January 2028, all newly released games on PlayStation consoles will be digital only, marking the end of physical disc production for new titles. Existing games aren't going anywhere. Your current collection will still work, and nothing's changing overnight. But for the first time, Sony has put a date on something that's been slowly creeping towards us for years. And that's why this feels different. For the better part of a decade, people have been saying physical games were on the way out. Every year, more players downloaded their games instead of buying them in stores. Internet speeds improved, console storage got bigger, digital sales became more common, and services like PlayStation Plus and Xbox Game Pass changed the way people discovered new games. None of that happened overnight. It was a gradual shift. But there's a big difference between saying gaming's becoming digital and saying this is when new physical releases end. That's the line in the sand. Now, before anyone thinks we're about to spend 10 minutes complaining about the good old days, let's be fair. Digital gaming has genuinely made life easier. Being able to preload a game so it's ready to play the second it launches is brilliant. If your friends decide to jump onto something at 8 o'clock at night, you can buy it and be playing together 20 minutes later. Digital sales have made games more affordable than they've ever been, and for plenty of people, not having shelves full of cases is actually a positive. I'd be lying if I said I hadn't embraced the convenience myself, but convenience isn't really what people have been debating this week. The ownership is. For a long time, buying a game was a pretty simple concept. You walk into a store, pick the case off the shelf, took it home, and it was yours. Years later, you could still pull it off the shelf and play it. You could lend it to a friend, you could sell it if you finished it, you could display it, collect it, or forget about it for 10 years before rediscovering it on one rainy afternoon. Games became memories as much as they became entertainment. You'd look at a particular case and instantly remember the Christmas you got it, the weekend you finished it, or the friend who insisted you had to play it. Digital collections don't really work like that. Instead of shelves, we've got libraries. Instead of cases, we have accounts. And instead of opening the cupboard and seeing every game we've ever owned, we scroll through a menu. That's not necessarily worse, it's just different. And this week's announcements force people to stop and think about what that difference actually means.
0: Because don't forget, before Sony announced the move to digital-only games, it had already confirmed that hundreds of purchased movies would disappear from PlayStation users' libraries because licensing agreements had expired. They're two completely separate announcements. One is about movies, the other is about games, but together they raise the same question. When we click the button that says buy, what are we actually buying? That's where the conversation becomes much bigger than PlayStation. Music has already gone through this. So have movies, television, books, even software. More and more of the things we pay for are tied to accounts, subscriptions, and licenses rather than physical copies sitting on a shelf. Gaming is simply the latest industry to reach that point. And then, just as everyone was digesting Sony's announcement, Microsoft entered the conversation. Reports this week suggest that Microsoft's next-generation Xbox, currently known by the codename Project Helix, won't include a disk drive either. Instead, Microsoft is reportedly exploring a system that would allow players to digitize physical games they already own, converting them into digital licenses linked to their account. Now, Microsoft hasn't officially explained how that would work, and there are still plenty of unknowns, but it's an interesting idea because it acknowledges something Sony's announcement didn't really address. People already own thousands of physical games, so what happens to them? If you've spent 20 or 30 years building a collection, nobody wants to hear that it suddenly belongs to the past. So Microsoft's reported approach seems to be asking whether there's a way to bring these collections into a digital future without simply pretending they never existed. Of course, if that happens, another set of questions immediately appears. Can you still sell those games? Can you lend them to someone else? If your account is compromised, what happens to your collection? Can those licenses be transferred? Or do they stay with one account forever? We don't have those answers yet. But they're important questions, because they're questions that have never really existed with physical media. There's another side to that discussion that I don't think gets talked about enough, particularly here in Australia. Not everybody has fast, reliable internet. For plenty of people living in regional communities, downloading a game that's well over 100 gigabytes isn't something you do over dinner. It can take hours, sometimes days. For those players, physical games haven't just been about collecting. They've been practical. You could buy a game, install it, and start playing it without wondering whether your internet was going to cooperate. Then there's the second-hand market. For decades, gaming has been one of the few hobbies where finishing something didn't necessarily mean the money was gone. You could trade the game with a friend, sell it to help pay for your next purchase, or pick up older titles for a fraction of their launch price. Digital storefronts don't really offer that flexibility. And when you buy digitally, that purchase stays where it is. Again, that's not automatically good or bad. It's simply a different model. The final piece of this conversation is preservation. Video games are now one of the biggest entertainment industries in the world. They tell stories, create communities, and shape generations of players. Think about how many people can still remember the first time they stepped out into Hyrule, landed in Los Santos, explored Skyrim, or built a house in Minecraft. Those experiences are part of gaming history. And as the industry moves further towards digital distribution, preserving that history becomes increasingly important, whether that's through publishers, museums, archives, or developers themselves. Making sure that future generations can still experience today's games is going to become a much bigger conversation than it already is. This isn't really a story about PlayStation versus Xbox. If anything, this week showed just how similar their destinations appear to be. Sony has put a date on their transition. Microsoft appears to be looking at how to make that transition easier. The methods might be different, but both companies seem to agree on where gaming is heading. Whether you're excited about that future or a little uncertain probably depends on how you've always enjoyed games. Maybe your entire library is already digital and this changes absolutely nothing for you. Maybe you've still got shelves full of games at home that you wouldn't want to part with for anything. Or maybe, like a lot of people, you're somewhere in the middle. You love the convenience of downloading a game on launch day, but you also like knowing that there's a copy sitting on your shelf that's yours. Either way, I don't think this week's announcements will be remembered because a company stopped making discs. I think they'll be remembered because they changed the conversation. For years, we've asked what the next generation of gaming would look like. This week, it feels like we finally have part of the answer. It's time for our break. You're listening to Sonic Youth Group on Vision Australia Radio, coming to you from the Geelong studio.
1: And welcome back. Now, before we move on from gaming, I wanted to finish on something that reminded me about why I love this industry in the first place. After spending the last little while talking about digital ownership, licensing agreements, and where gaming might be heading, it was nice to see a game making headlines for a completely different reason. Rhythm Paradise Groove has finally released on Nintendo Switch, marking the first brand new entry into the series in well over a decade. Now, if you've never played a Rhythm Paradise game before, you might know it as well as Rhythm Heaven. It is wonderfully weird. Every level throws you into a completely different situation where the goal is simply to keep in time with the music. One minute you're helping a karate master punch objects flying towards him, the next you're rowing a boat, catching peas in someone's mouth, or performing in a bizarre band with animals that you've never seen before. It sounds ridiculous, because it is, but that's always been the charm of the series. The controls are incredibly simple, yet somehow the games become surprisingly addictive. Instead of relying on complicated button combinations,

0: talk about enough. Accessibility isn't one size fits all. Some players are perfectly happy to figure everything out themselves. Others like the occasional reminder when they're learning a new mechanic. Then there are players who benefit from having detailed spoken guidance every step of the way. Instead of deciding what's best for everyone, Nintendo had simply handed that choice to the player. For people who are blind or have low vision, having information delivered through speech instead of relying entirely on written text can make learning a game's mechanics far more approachable. Even beyond the vision impairment community, spoken guidance can also help younger players, people with learning differences, or anyone who simply prefers listening rather than reading. Accessibility often gets reduced to things like subtitles, colorblind modes, or larger text, and those features absolutely matter, but accessibility can also be something much simpler, giving people different ways to receive information so they can play in the way that works best for them. And I'd love to see more developers think like that. Not every accessibility feature has to be revolutionary. Sometimes it's the smaller decisions that make the biggest difference. Giving players options, letting them adjust the experience to suit their needs, and recognizing that everybody approaches games differently helps make gaming much more welcoming for everyone. And after spending most of this segment talking about where the industry is heading, it was refreshing to see a conversation centered on bringing more people into gaming rather than putting more barriers in front of them. So whether you're playing on a cartridge, a disc, or a download, that's a future I think most of us can get behind.
1: And now it's time for our win of the week. And this week, we're celebrating Jade Young, a teenager from Melton, Victoria, whose athletics journey has taken her all the way from school sports to the international stage. Jade is currently preparing to represent Australia in Canada, but what makes her story even more special is that athletics wasn't something she had been doing since she was tiny. She didn't grow up with this lifelong plan of becoming an elite runner. According to Good News Melton, Jade only started track and field when she was around 13, after realizing during school sports that she might actually be pretty good at it. And we love that because so often we hear stories about athletes who started training almost as soon as they could walk. Jade's story feels a little bit different. It's not about having everything figured out from the beginning. It's about trying something, noticing a spark, and being brave enough to follow it. Now she specializes in the 400 and 800 meter events, which are not exactly gentle strolls around the track. They require speed, endurance, strategy, and a very strong ability to push through discomfort. Jade trains 3 days a week for 2 hours and does strength workouts on her rest days, while also balancing school and study. From the outside, it's easy to hear representing Australia and just picture the exciting bit, the uniform, the travel, the competition, the big moment. But behind that are a lot of ordinary days where you still have homework, you still have to show up to training, and you still have to keep going even when you're tired. Jade has spoken about how important her support network has been, especially her teammates, who help motivate her on the days where training feels hard. Her parents have also played a huge role, driving her to training and competitions and supporting her along the way. And that's a really beautiful reminder that big achievements are rarely solo achievements. Yes, Jade is the one running the race, but around her is a whole community helping her to get to the start line. One of the most powerful parts of the story is how unexpected this all was. Jade was competing at state championships through school, representing Melton, and then a few weeks later she received a letter inviting her to compete internationally. She said she actually thought it was a mistake at first, and she's still waiting for it to sink in. Like, imagine that moment. You start something almost by chance. You keep showing up, you work hard, and suddenly there's a letter saying, "You're good enough to represent your country." What an insane result.
0: And one thing to add, Jade's story is also encouraging for everyone who's ever thought, "I've missed my chance." Whether it's sport, music, acting, writing, study, or any hobby that you secretly want to try, we can be so quick to tell ourselves that we're too late, too old, too inexperienced, and too far behind everyone else. But Jade's journey is proof that sometimes the most important thing is simply starting. You don't have to know where something will lead. You don't have to be perfect straight away. And you don't even have to fully believe it's possible yet. You just have to give yourself permission to try. From school sports in Melton to representing Australia in Canada, Jade Young has already achieved something incredible. And finally, for our nostalgia segment here on Sonic Youth, we're diving into a game that didn't just live on your phone. It took over your streets, your parks, your weekends, and to be real, your entire social life for a while. Yep, we're talking about Pokemon Go, the mobile phenomenon that somehow is already celebrating its 10-year anniversary. Are you feeling old yet? Because same. So let's rewind the clock and talk

0: about exactly how the game exploded, how it changed the world, and what's happening for this big decade celebration. All right, picture this. It's July in 2016. You're walking down the street and suddenly you see groups of people, strangers, all staring at their phones, sprinting towards a random fountain. No, they're not filming videos. They're catching a Vaporeon. Pokemon Go launched with a level of hype that felt unreal. It was built by Niantic, the same team behind Ingress. So they already knew how to get people moving around in the real world. But Pokemon Go wasn't just a game. It was a cultural moment. Within days, millions of players were outside exploring their neighborhoods. Parks were packed, cafes became unofficial Pokestops, and people were meeting new friends, joining teams named Mystic, Vela, and Instinct. And suddenly, everyone had a reason to go outside. And of course, the game wasn't flawless. Servers crashed constantly, people would walk into ordinary objects like poles and bushes because they'd be glued to their screen, and sometimes you'd find Pokemon in weird places, like your toilet. But that didn't stop the game from becoming a massive deal. Pokemon Go changed how mobile games worked. It proved that augmented reality wasn't just a gimmick. It could be social, active, and genuinely fun.
1: The game kept evolving too. Niantic added trading, raids, buddy Pokemon, Team Rocket battles, and community days, which basically became mini holidays for players. Every month, people would gather to catch a featured Pokemon, grind XP, and flex their shinies. It also became a huge part of mental health conversations. Walking, exploring, meeting people. Pokemon Go encouraged all of it. And now it's time to celebrate the game's 10th anniversary, which is crazy to say out loud. But fear not, you can distract yourself from this passage of time by playing the game itself and joining in on the special events being held. Players can jump into a new anniversary research quest that walks through the game's history, from your first starter catch all the way to legendary raid battles. It's designed as a nostalgic look back at how far the game has come. Of course, no celebration is complete without themed Pokemon. Anniversary Pikachu and Eevee are appearing in the wild, both wearing exclusive party-style outfits and offering boosted chances for shiny encounters. Who doesn't want to see a cute little Eevee wearing a festive hat? The global anniversary event is also bringing boosted spawns, extra XP, special field research, and a wave of throwback raids featuring legendary Pokemon from past years. If you've missed out on certain legendaries or want to get something else you missed out on last time, this is your chance. Players can also earn a limited edition 10-year medal and pick up new avatar items to show off their veteran status. The company behind the game is also hosting real-world meetups in major cities like Tokyo, London, LA, and Sydney, with photo spots, giveaways, and enhanced in-person spawns to bring the community together again. 10 years is a long time in gaming. Most mobile games burn out in months, but Pokemon Go stuck around because it did something simple and brilliant. It made the real world feel like a game. Even now, people still go out to raid together. They still meet up for community days. They still chase shinies like it's a full-time job. Pokemon Go didn't just give us Pokemon in the real world. It gave us memories, the late-night walks, the friend groups formed at gyms, the excitement of seeing that sparkle when a shiny pops up. 10 years later, it's still capturing that magic. And that brings us to the end of another episode of Sonic Youth Group. Thanks for hanging out with us. We'll be back next week with more music, movies, games, and whatever strange things the internet decides to invent between now and then. 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

On Vision Australia Radio, welcome to True Crime Stories with me, Gwen Phillips. This program may contain graphic descriptions of violence. Listener discretion is advised. I'm taking some stories from Jamie King's excellent little book, which is titled Serial Killers, and he divides the serial killers into those who are visionary serial killers, mission-oriented, hedonistic, and power-oriented serial killers. And the one that I'm going to look at today is one that comes under the mission-oriented serial killer. And these are people that have a particular belief or a cause in mind, and where they think, obviously, that they are right. And this one is about Andrew Cunanan, the Prince. Most victims of serial killers become famous because they are victims of serial killers. The victims of Ted Bundy, the Zodiac Killer, or Jack the Ripper have their names passed around in books and on websites by fascinated readers and amateur sleuths. But one victim of Andrew Cunanan was already famous before his death. Usually, the 50-year-old world-renowned fashion designer Gianni Versace had an assistant go to local newsstand on Ocean Drive in Miami Beach to collect his morning magazines. On the 15th of July 1997, however, Versace decided to go himself. Returning to his beachside mansion, he was halfway up the stairs when a man dressed in a grey T-shirt, black shorts and a white hat, and carrying a backpack, shot him twice in the head at point-blank range, execution style. A witness chased the assailant, but he got away, and 36 minutes later, Versace died of his injuries. Who had done this? Given Versace's fame, speculation was wild. Everything from a gangland killing to revenge by a jealous rival. The police did find a car in a nearby parking garage that had been stolen from another recent murder victim, William Reyes, or Reese. They found the assailant's clothes in the car and newspaper clippings about other killings included David Madsen, Versace, Reese, and Madsen had all been killed by the same gun, a .40 caliber Taurus PT-100 semi-automatic pistol stolen from another victim. It was not to be the final bullet fired from the gun. 8 days after Versace was killed, a caretaker on a luxury houseboat in Miami heard a gunshot. He called the police, who found one man dead, having shot himself in the head. The man's name was Andrew Cunanan, known to his friends as the Prince. Nothing is known about Cunanan's motive for the series of five killings. What is known is that on the 26th of April 1997, he had an argument with his friend, 28-year-old Jeffrey Trail, and stole Trail's gun, the Taurus. Cunanan went to the loft apartment of another friend, David Madsen, and called Trail to come and get the gun. On arrival, Cunanan beat Trail to death with a hammer in front of Madsen. He then rolled the body in a rug and placed it behind a sofa. The role of Madsen had remained a matter of conjecture. He was with Cunanan for the next 2 days and the pair were seen walking a dog together. An eyewitness said David had been crying and Andrew was chatting to him really quickly. So that really gave the sense of one person who's distraught and one person who is trying to cajole them into going on the run together. The pair had been in a relationship, but had cooled when Madsen thought Cunanan was involved in shady dealings. It remains unclear whether Madsen was an accomplice or held against his will. Or perhaps it was, as the FBI's threat assessment group proposed, that sexually sadistic offenders have that ability to control people, not necessarily physical control. Many times it's just out of fear. It didn't matter in the end. On the 2nd of May, Madsen and Cunanan were seen north of Minneapolis driving in Madsen's Jeep and eating lunch together in a bar. The next morning, Madsen's body was found by the side of a lake and he had been shot in the back of the head by the Taurus. Next to die was the prominent 72-year-old Illinois real estate agent Lee Miglin.
Unlike the first two victims, no definitive link to Cunanan is known. Miglin's hands and feet had been bound, and his head wrapped in the duct tape with only a hole for his nostrils. He had been stabbed 20 times with a screwdriver, his ribs broken, and his throat cut with a hacksaw. Cunanan took the victim's car and drove to New Jersey. There, on the 9th of May, he shot and killed 45-year-old cemetery worker William Reese. The police believe this was a random killing in order to take Reese's cat, which would be found in the parking garage near the site of Versace's murder. 3 days after killing Reese, Cunanan began staying at the Normandy Plaza Hotel in Miami Beach, Florida. Despite appearing on the FBI's most wanted list of 10 fugitives, he used his own name even when pawning goods. What had driven Cunanan to kill? He was known to be very intelligent, with an IQ of 147, and had memorized a whole set of encyclopedias by the age of 10. He was also a serial liar, often making up stories about his past. Coming out at 19, he often frequented gay bars, meeting Madsen at one. He sought out wealthy older lovers, sugar daddies, who would bankroll his luxurious lifestyle. But he was getting older. The man who had funded his lifestyle, Norman Blanchard, cut him off. Madsen broke with him, and some believe he thought he was HIV positive, although his autopsy showed he wasn't. And perhaps it was as simple as he enjoyed killing Jeffrey Traill. A line had been crossed. Seeing Gianni Versace and his partner Antonino Domenico, a happy and rich, drove Cunanan over the edge. Versace's funeral liturgy, held in Milan Cathedral, was attended by over 2,000 people, including Sting, Naomi Campbell, Anna Wintour, Elton John, Giorgio Armani, and Diana, Princess of Wales. Cunanan was cremated. No one attended the funeral. So that was the story of Andrew Cunanan, the prince. And now to another, Heriberto Seda, the New York Zodiac killer. They say imitation is the serious form of flattery. In that case, if the Zodiac killer is ever found, he owes a debt of gratitude to Heriberto Seda. Seda had an obsession with the Zodiac killer and copied his MO as closely as possible. So close that the police initially wondered if the man who killed up to 37 people in San Francisco in the 1960s had relocated to 1990s New York. The police only became sure they had a copycat killer on their hands after they arrested Seda. In 1983, at the age of 16, Seda dropped out of high school when found in possession of a firearm. He never dated and never found work, only making money by robbing payphones. He grew obsessed with guns, ammunition, and serial killers. The Zodiac was Seda's favourite, and he kept a scrapbook about him. He wanted that life. In November 1989, New York's 13th Precinct received a letter declaring that there were going to be deaths. The letter also contained a drawing of the Zodiac and said that the deaths would happen according to the horoscope. The police thought it was a hoax, especially as no killings of that sort had occurred. Then, on the 8th of March 1990, a man in a ski mask shot Mario Orso, a Pisces, in the back. Orso survived, and the gun used to shoot him was left at the scene. A note wrapped around it stated, "This is the Zodiac." 3 weeks later, Germain Montesenadro, an Aries, was shot in the lower back. He too survived. But Seda's third victim, 78-year-old Joseph Ross, a Taurus, was not so lucky. He was shot, and although he survived for 3 weeks, his senility did not allow him to say anything about the attack. Another note was left close to Prose's body. The note had a pie-shaped picture featuring the Zodiac symbols of the first three victims and a message that read, "Zodiac, time to die."
Nobody doubted that this was the man who had sent the first letter. On the 19th of June, another shooting. This time, the victim was a homeless man named Larry Parham, a cancer. Parham survived and told investigators a man had asked for his star sign a few days earlier. Again, there was a note showing the victim's star sign. The note also revealed the one thing the killer wanted to hide, a single fingerprint. By now, the New York newspapers were also receiving letters, zodiac signs and threats. The letters claimed that this was indeed the original Zodiac killer, although handwriting experts thought not. The letter writer also promised them that he would suddenly stop killing, like the original Zodiac killer. And when for over 2 years there were no more deaths, it seemed this promise had come true. On the 10th of August 1992, Seda shot 39-year-old Patricia Fonte, a Leo, with a .22 zip gun. When she grabbed him, a struggle ensued. He panicked and stabbed her over 100 times. No note was left, and the police did not link his death to the New York Zodiac killer, as he was now known. Nor did they link the subsequent three attacks on Jim Weber, a Libra, Joseph Diacone, a Virgo, and Diane Ballard, a Taurus, and Weber and Ballard survived. But Diacone died having suffered a gunshot to the head at close range. It was not until Seda himself sent a letter to the New York Post in August 1994 that the link became clear. The letter again listed the shootings by Zodiac sign with the phrase, "Sleep, my little dead, how we loathe them." Crucially, Seda had made another mistake. He licked the stamp, and the DNA recovered from it would ensure his conviction. A domestic dispute would lead to his arrest. Living with his half-sister Gladys, he got angry when, after she brought a man into her room, the sound of them talking kept Seda awake. He grabbed one of his guns, fired it into the wall next to the man, and then shot Gladys in the back as she tried to run away. Yet again, he had a bad aim and she managed to get to another apartment and dial 911. 17 police officers surrounded the building and Seda fired at them from a window, threatening to kill the man he held hostage. When Seda finally gave up after several hours, he placed a Zodiac sign under his signature over the arrest documents. Had Abito Seda received a sentence of 83 years for murder and 153 years for attempted murder, we can only be thankful that he was as bad at killing as he was at everything else. Most people shot by Seda survived. There was to be a strange twist, however. In prison, Seda met Cynthia China Blast, a transgender woman who had tortured and murdered a child. She had a self-described fetish for having sex with some of the most notorious rapists and killers in the prison. It seems that my only attractions are the society's sickest and the most twisted lowlifes, she told a journalist. There was a doting profile of them in the New York magazine. They eventually separated and Seda, returning to his lifelong hobby of his, reading the Bible. So that was Herbita Seda, the New York Zodiac killer. Vision Australia Radio, you're listening to True Crime Stories. And now we turn to the power-oriented serial killers. And they don't always have an abusive childhood, though some might. And some might actually harm animals when they're little, and that might set them on their path. But not always. So we have this story of Christopher Wilder, the beauty queen killer. They say that when he was born in Sydney, Australia, in 1945, Christopher Wilder was so close to death that a priest delivered the last rites. It's hard not to think the world would have been a better place if Wilder's heart had indeed stopped beating. At least 18 women would have still been alive, and the countless sexual assaults he perpetrated would never have happened. His first arrest occurred at 17 for participating in a gang rape of a woman on a Sydney beach. He received a year's probation, but also underwent electroshock therapy to cure him of his desires. He would later say
it had the opposite effect. He found himself fantasizing about electrocuting a woman during sex. The son of an American naval officer, Wilder immigrated to the United States in 1969, settling in Florida. To the outside observer, he made a success of his life. He bought a house, raced cars, and got a well-paid job in real estate. He also started a new hobby, photography. But he was soon in trouble, this time for attempting to make a high school student perform sex on him. He was arrested for it, and the judge told him during the trial that he had often fantasized about rape. The judge made him undergo a psychiatric examination. The examination declared him sane, but recommended he should receive supervised treatment. He was released without charge. Wilder faced various serial sexual assault charges over the next 4 years. His MO was not only to assault women, but to photograph them bound up. Visiting his parents in Australia, he abducted two teenage girls whom he bound, photographed, and had sexual acts over them and then released. He was charged, but legal problems ground the case to a halt. But he was also seeing a sex therapist who said he had made good progress overcoming his desires. And perhaps he had. For 9 years, between 1975 and 1984, the police had no reason to call on Christopher Wilder. But on the 26th of February, 1984, he crossed a line and never returned. 20-year-old Rosario Gonzalez was a model at the Miami Grand Prix. She was seen leaving an event between noon and 1 p.m. with a man in his 30s carrying a camera. She was never seen again. Shortly after, an ex-girlfriend of Wilder's, Elizabeth Kenyon, went missing. Also a model, she had been a Miss Florida finalist in 1982. In 1984, she failed to show up for work. No one knows what happened. Wilder knew both of them and immediately became the prime suspect. The newspapers named him, and on the 13th of March, when he turned 39, he fled. But he could still not control his urges, and the next day he picked up a 21-year-old Terry Ferguson at Satellite Beach in Florida. Her body was found 5 days later. Wilder was in a frenzy and would try to kill three more women over the next week. The first, 19-year-old Linda Grover from Florida State University, managed to escape, but not before Wilder had raped her, blinded her with super glue, and also then photographed her and electrocuted her with copper wires. Driving into Texas, he kidnapped 24-year-old Terry Walden, a wife and mother. After sexually assaulting her, Wilder stabbed her and threw her in the river. He did the same to 21-year-old Luzanne Logan, whose body was found beneath a cedar tree in Arkansas. 4 days later, on the 29th of March, he picked up an 18-year-old Cheryl Bonaventura. They had dinner together at the Silverton in Colorado, and on the 31st of March, he shot her in Utah. Aspiring model Michelle Kaufman, 17, was next, found stabbed to death. Wilder had picked her up at a 17 magazine cover model competition in Las Vegas. Photographs were released to the press of him attending it. The FBI had placed Wilder on the agency's 10 most wanted fugitives list, but nothing slowed him down. On the 4th of April, after killing 8 women in less than 2 months, he abducted 16-year-old Tina Risico, and her obedience meant he decided to keep her alive to help him. They headed to Indiana, and on the 10th of April picked up another 16-year-old, Dornette Wilt, whom he raped several times in the car as Risico drove them to New York. During their stops, he assaulted her and electrocuted her. He stabbed Wilt twice and left her for dead, but she managed to make it to a hospital. He abducted his final victim, 33-year-old Beth Dodge, in New York with Risico. He shot Dodge and dumped her in a gravel pit. But he must have known that the police were closing in. He drove Tina Risico to Boston Airport and bought her a ticket to Los Angeles and $100 of lingerie. He then started to drive to Canada, but was apprehended by two police officers.
He fired two shots, both at himself. The second went through his own heart, killing him instantly. His victims would never get their day in court. Interviewed about her ordeal a year later, Rasiko, who was not charged for her part in the murders as it was believed she was coerced, said that he had known he was going to die and didn't want her to die too. "He told me to kiss him on the cheek," she said, recounting when he dropped her off at the airport. "It was heartbreaking. It was so sentimental." He had one final piece of advice. She should write a book about what happened. She never did. And so that was the story of Christopher Wilder, the beauty queen killer. And now to Tommy Lynn Sells, the coast-to-coast killer. She was 10 years old and he cut her throat after murdering her best friend in front of her. Through the horror, Crystal Sells played dead. Then, after he had gone, she ran to alert neighbours. Unable to speak, she wrote notes about what had happened and later in her hospital bed presented a detailed sketch of the man who had tried to kill her. Tommy Lynn Sells was arrested soon after and his 20-year killing spree that left at least 22 dead was over. Sells started drinking at 7 and was frequently molested by adult men from 10, a relationship he claimed his mother encouraged. He would later say that each of his murders was a replay of how that molestation made him feel. At 13, he shot a woman and then sexually assaulted her. She survived, and he was not charged. He left home at 14, returning briefly at 17 until his mother threw him out for attempting to molest her. He spent the next 20 years homeless and mostly drunk. He also spent it killing people. His first confirmed victims was Colleen Gill, 33, and her 4-year-old daughter, Tiffany. Both had been bludgeoned to death with a blunt object on the 31st of July, 1983, when Sells was 19. Shortly after, he spent a night with 20-year-old Ina Court. In the morning, according to Sells, she started going through his backpack, so he beat her to death with her son's baseball bat. Her son, 4-year-old Rory, saw it all, so Sells killed him too. In 1987, his killings increased in numbers and brutality. On the 1st of May, he killed 27-year-old Suzanne Koretz in New York and shortly after 21-year-old Stephanie Stroh in Nevada. He'd taken LSD with Stroh, strangled her, covered her body in concrete and dumped it in a hot spring. Sells then attacked a family in Illinois, the Dardines. He'd been hitchhiking, and Keith Dardine, 29, picked him up and took him home for dinner with his family. On arrival, he shot Dardine twice, emasculated him as he lay dying, and shot him once more to finish him off. Next, he bludgeoned to death the couple's 3-year-old son, Peter, as Elaine Dardine, Keith's 30-year-old pregnant wife, watched from the chair Sells had tied her to. He then beat Elaine to death. The trauma sent her into labour, and she gave birth as she died. Sells killed the baby. Perhaps he had shocked himself. It was a year before his next killing. A 51-year-old homeless man named Kent Allen Lawton, and then nothing until 3 years after that when he beat Teresa Hall, 25, and her 5-year-old daughter, Tiffany, to death in 1991. 6 years went by, and then things got worse. Between October 1997 and December 1999, Sells, travelling all over the United States, killed 9 people, from 13-year-old Stephanie Mahaney, whom he injected with cocaine before sexually assaulting and killing her, to 31-year-old Deborah Harris and her 8-year-old daughter, both assaulted and stabbed. From 9-year-old Mary Beatrice Perez, taken while attending a fair and found 10 days later, strangled to death, to 14-year-old Bobby Lynn, Wofford, attacked with a hatchet and then shot. He claimed his final victim, 13-year-old Katie Harris, on New Year's Eve, and then a brave 10-year-old stopped the slaughter. The girls were in bed in Texas when Sells broke in. He sexually assaulted Harris and then stabbed her to death. Next, he grabbed her friend, Crystal Sells, and slit her throat before fleeing. She managed to get to the neighbours and give a description of the killer. "As soon as I woke up from surgery," she said, "I was ready to talk. And my mum was like, 'Crystal, we have to wait till the police get here, the detectives and things like that,'" Crystal said. He had scruffy hair,
long, dark, curly hair and a big, scary, long, bushy beard that, you know, just took over his whole face. And then his eyes were just dark and mean. He had a knife across her throat and his hand on her mouth. And he just cut her throat and she fell to the ground. Sel was arrested 2 days later, based on the sketch of him. He confessed to all his murders, and some he could not have committed, making the police believe he was trying to game the system by sowing confusion. If so, it didn't work. On the 18th of September 2000, he received the death sentence. It would be 14 years before he received his lethal injection. In the meantime, he continued to confess to more murders, over 70 in all. None of the cases were pursued because of his inconsistent testimony or because he was already sentenced to death, making another trial a costly and unnecessary exercise. Crystal Searle slept in the same bed as her mother and two sisters for the next 2 years. She said, "I'm not necessarily scared, but I'm thinking if someone comes in this window, I'm going to get out this window." A weird thing that was that. Whenever my family is sleeping, I would feel them just to make sure they were alive and breathing. Sells was injected with pentobarbital on the 3rd of April 2014. He took a few deep breaths, closed his eyes and began to snore. He was pronounced dead at 6:27 p.m. That was the story of Tommy Lins, the Coast to Coast Killer. And that completes our readings from True Crime Stories. 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
9: On Vision Australia Radio, welcome to Rhythm and News, a selection of music with readings from various publications. I'm Kevin Clark, and with me today is Paul Moyle. Today's programme will continue reading from the biography of Melanie Brown, also known as Scary Spice. It continues to be quite depressing, completely alien to what we think we understand the lives of the rich and famous alike. And so far we are hearing about her life after she was a Spice Girl, when she became a media star in her own right. But like many superstars, not least the spectacular Tina Turner, used and abused by her husband Ike, she puts on a brave face until the make-believe cracks. But she assures us that there will be laughter later on. Whether the laughter was before she became a Spice Girl, we'll have to wait and see. But with this in mind, if this or any of the articles from today's programme causes you or anyone you know distress, call 1800-RESPECT, that's 1-800-737-732. I'll repeat that. 1-800-737-732 or Lifeline on 131114. That's 131114.
10: Now we go to the chapter titled Sorry. Mum, what the hell? Phoenix was standing by my bed, furious, shaking, full of rage. Of all the memories from those hours, it is the one that still floors me. There are things I can't remember, things I've blanked out and then things I remember so clearly it's like a knife through my heart. Broken, my tough, loyal, beautiful girl crying and asking me why in hell I was going to leave her and her two little sisters. Why is the only word she said between sobs. Why, Mum? Why? It was the saddest moment of my life. It will always live with me. All I ever want to know for is how sorry I am, how lost I was, and how I will never, ever abandon her again. What does a mother say to a daughter? How do you explain? How do you apologise? How do you make them realise that it was nothing to do with them, that your mind was so far gone you weren't thinking straight? No mirror I've ever looked in reflected me back like Phoenix did at that moment. I saw myself through her eyes and I knew I had to get myself together. I had to get her and my girls out. I had to be the woman and the mother she deserved. I don't think I actually said any of those words. I don't even think these words formed in my head. I kept telling her over and over again, I'm sorry. Sorry, it's a word that never quite cuts it, no matter how loud you say it, and you know how loud I can be. It's too small, but it's the only one I had. When I think about it now, all these years later, I can't quite believe that my daughter had to face seeing me like that. It's something I had to live with and something I will keep on saying sorry for. Sorry, sorry, sorry. The mask I thought I'd so carefully constructed had fallen and shattered in front of my daughter. Who was I kidding? My daughter had never been fooled by any mask, but she had been fooled into believing I was strong enough to cope. It'll be okay, I always said when she caught me crying in my room. We'll be okay. I'm going to sort it out. Well, it wasn't, and I hadn't. And now my daughter was shattered into pieces in front of me. I genuinely believe I had always tried so hard to protect my kids from rows, from the fights. Let's take this upstairs, I'd say, as calmly as I could when the shouting started. And I would see the children's eyes go wide or, more worryingly, their little innocent faces freeze. When a relationship is out of control, you are a fool to think it just affects the two of you. It's like hurling a rock into a lake. The ripples go on forever. And the emotional fallout affects your kids, your family, your friends, your colleagues, even the waiter who serves you in the restaurant and the man who looks at you in a hotel. If tensions are running high, that waiter will have an evening ruined and his nerves shredded, and that poor unfortunate man might end up in hospital. I'm speaking from experience. If you're in it, you don't see it. Horrible events happen time after time, and you see no connection other than I can't believe this is happening. Violent things. There always is trouble simmering between the two of you, but you remember it wasn't like this. Back in the early days, you'd go out and you'd both laugh and he would tell you you look great. And maybe you want to get some of those moments back because somewhere inside you wish that everything would change and he would tell you he was sorry and that he loved you and then you could fix things, make them work and you could be happy.
9: So one night you're in a beautiful, sophisticated place where the two of you are very lucky to be. Such as the Mayfair Hotel in London in October 2010. Let's have a nice night, have a drink at the bar, you say. You sit in the luxurious leather chairs and you have cocktails. This is so sophisticated, you think, because you're still a girl from a council estate in Leeds. And this is a stunning five-star hotel dating back to the 1920s, where royalty have stayed, as well as the likes of Rod Stewart, Michael Jackson, Aerosmith and the Rolling Stones. There's the quiet buzz you get in posh places like that. People enjoying themselves, behaving themselves, wearing their best outfits, trying not to wince at the price of their drinks. A group of guys walk past and look at you. So what? You're a Spice Girl. You've grown up with people pointing, staring, asking for autographs. You know what you should do is smile, because, you know, it also makes people happy. It's so easy. A quick nod and a smile. You wouldn't be sitting here if it wasn't for other people buying your records, watching you on television. It's a smile. They feel acknowledged and they move on. Except they don't. They carry on looking, laughing. And you can't do that little smile or nod because you worry that it's going to cause a problem with him. You don't want that, but the men are still there. You know what's going to happen? Your head is bowed and your hands are sweating because you can hear across the small, polished wooden table his breath coming faster and faster. Don't do anything, please, you whisper to yourself, thinking faster and faster about what to do. But nothing is coming out of your brain. And then it happens. Bang! Screaming, shouting. Your husband is up, and there he is on the floor, brawling with the two men. One gets up, but the other man is still on the floor, and he's being punched again and again. Blood is pouring from the man's head, and two other men are shouting, pulling him away. No, this is not happening. This thought is flashing like a siren in your brain. It is your worst nightmare. There's a rushing sound in your head, and you want the ground to swallow you up. You can't look up because you will see all these other people in the bar who are enjoying their drinks. You know what the look on their face will be now. And you know what they'll be thinking. Oh, my God, isn't that Mel B? And you can't get the sound of the punches out of your head. And the horrible noise, which sounded like it could be the flat crunch of a broken bone. You wonder if that man has a wife, a girlfriend, a child. And you have to stop yourself thinking about it because you're going to start crying.
10: You don't want anyone to know you live like this. You see someone take a photograph. Stephen's sweatshirt had been ripped from his massive barrel of a chest, and he's up panting and pacing in the bar as staff. You can see one barman looking terrified and ask you to leave. The man with blood pouring from his head is taken to hospital, and now you know he's going to make you make a call to your lawyers, and those lawyers are going to have to stop charges being brought. They did. I felt I had no choice but to defend Stephen. In a press statement, I claimed that he'd been rushing to defend my honour. I can't say what happened in our room later that night, but in the early hours of the morning, I rang a friend in North London. I hadn't spoken to her for years, but she was one of the many people who'd been dropped when Stephen had come along. She was never one to mince her words. I remember gushing to her years earlier about this guy I'd met, how great he was, and her asking me a couple of questions. Then bluntly she said to me, Belafonte, but he's no relation to Harry Belafonte. Why would he pick that name? Melanie, you can't take this guy seriously. A serious businesswoman, she had seen through the LA bullshit in a second. I hadn't listened. Now she was listening to me. I was conscious I was making no sense, just crying hysterically down the phone. Melanie, stop, she said. Get in a cab and come to me. I snuck out of our hotel room. I was too mortified after what had happened to ask anyone on the door to get me a taxi. So I rang outside onto the street and hailed a black cab. When I arrived, my friend said nothing. She gave me a clean nightdress and put me into bed next to her. Her poor husband slept on the couch downstairs. When I woke up, the house was empty because they had both left for work. I sat for a moment, soaking up the quiet domesticity of their home, with kids' books and toys scattered around the living room. It looked so peaceful, so happy. I could see little notes scrawled on the fridge, milk and eggs, and remember, I'm out Thursday. We didn't have notes like that. I couldn't remember the last time I bought milk. I looked at my phone. Where are you? Call the lawyers flashed up amid dozens of messages from Stephen. I wanted to stay in that quiet house, but I knew that eventually I would have to leave. Stephen would find me. It felt like he always knew where I was, and I didn't want my friend's serene family nest to be sullied by our family drama. I let myself out. It was a long time before I spoke to her again. After all, what do you say? I know you hate him and I really scared you, but it wasn't exactly a surprise to her. I hoped you would be there when I got back, she told me 8 years later, but I think I knew you wouldn't. I felt I had an absolute grip on you. My abusive relationship with Stephen was like a drop of black dye in water, colouring everything, spoiling everything.
9: We lived in several different houses in Los Angeles, 5 in total, when we were married, and nearly every one of them was arranged over several levels. We would always be on the top floor, while the children would always be on the basement level, with at least one floor in between. Why? So they didn't hear the vile, vile words coming out of both of our mouths. Our therapist, Dr. Sophie, later told me that he observed that I had two modes of dealing with Stephen. Mostly you would say very little and just nod, and that worried me. But sometimes you would go right back at him and challenge him, and that actually terrified me. I always wondered where it would end. I picked up a lot of his tricks and his way of speaking with full on relentless aggression, especially if I was drinking. "No one likes you and you know it," I'd shout after his worst rants. "They think you're scum." I could see him flinch, so I'll carry on telling him what I thought until his mouth turned into a machine gun firing insults like bullets. Those times were open warfare, but I thought if we were in our own room, the children wouldn't witness it. I was keeping our dirty secret from them, from the world, from everyone. But Phoenix would hear me crying. She tells me now that she would listen and stand at the bottom of the stairs that led up to my bedroom and hear me fighting. Then she would wait for Stephen to leave and she would listen to me crying. She wouldn't move, just listen in silence, twisting herself into knots, not knowing what to do, who to tell. I was her mother, her famous mother, who was on the telly, this strong woman admired by other women whose guard never came down. Only she had a glimpse in those moments of how desperately miserable I was. In my hospital room in Harrow, there was no more pretense. Things were so bad I tried to kill myself. Phoenix could join the dots. She could see these threads of desperation and misery, but she was too young, too helpless, too damaged by constant rows with her stepfather to know what to do. And I was too broken. I, the mother who was meant to protect her, promised her that I was going to make it right. That as tough as it was to be in this situation, for me and her to be like this, it was reality and we had to deal with it. I hated that she had to see it, but it was going to make us both learn. Years of words never spoken between us tumbled out in that room, many of them incoherent, many of them drowned out by her cries. I told her I'd never leave her, that I never wanted to make the choice that I'd made, to be with a man like Stephen, to take cocaine, to become weak and powerless. I told her I loved her. I hoped she was listening to me. Even now, I can't really think back to that moment. It wasn't like something out of a movie with meaningful speeches and perfectly choreographed embraces. It was a mess. Phoenix didn't want to hear it. She'd heard enough. She'd seen enough. She was a kid. She had no control. Her mother had brought this man into her life, and now she found out that I'd tried to check out by throwing a bunch of pills down my throat, leaving her and her sisters to be with him. "Just go away," she yelled. "I don't want to be here. I can't listen to you." I remember her tears, my tears, her screams and accusations as she went running out of the room, and me ripping the IVs out of my arms with blood spurting everywhere so I could go and find her, hold her. "What are you doing? What are you doing?" she was screaming at me, terrified by the blood, terrified by her mother, who'd lost the plot completely. It was and still is unbearable to me, but as painful as it was, looking at my daughter, distraught, devastated, angry, was the moment I knew the fight back had to start.

That was I'm Sorry by Brenda Lee. On Vision Australia Radio, you're listening to Rhythm and News, a selection of music and readings from various music magazines. And now we go to the chapter titled Wonder Woman. I'd like to say that suddenly I was completely transformed, like Wonder Woman, filled with immediate strength and power, that I leapt from my bed with confidence and a fully formed plan. I didn't. And if you want to know how I felt back then, it was a scandal of the moment. The mother who had seen her daughter fall apart in front of her eyes. The woman with everything and nothing who had tried to kill herself. I felt ashamed, humiliated, petrified, guilty, and isolated. You want to know what I did? I cried. Cried and cried. Buckets of tears. There's a lesson we all learn. Huge, dramatic things happen in your life and the world does not stop. It carries on. I had my children to deal with, a decision to make about my marriage, and calls coming from Jerry, Emma, Vic and Mel C asking, are you okay? My mother, who had received a panic call from Stephen, was also trying to track me down. It was the first time he had spoken to me in 7 years without screaming abuse. He told me he would agree for me to be back in your life. I knew if he was saying that, then there was something seriously wrong. So I was even more terrified than usual, she told me a few months ago. Meanwhile, the X Factor juggernaut was in full throttle with the finals looming. Simon Jones went over and above his duty as a PR. He sat by my bed in intensive care every single day. He fended off endless abusive calls from Stephen. I'm blaming you for this, Stephen screamed down the phone at him. Obviously, my husband was taking none of the blame, and on a daily basis, Simon Cowell was sending people to see me, talk to me, to check that I was going to be okay. A few days after I took my overdose at the age of 14, I was back in Intake High School, in my regulation navy blue V-neck jumper and being bollocked for not finishing my maths homework. Like I didn't have a good reason. At home, it was Dad's oxtail soup for dinner, Coronation Street on the telly, and my mum rushing about and complaining about her job as a shop assistant at the high street store CNA, which, like so many of the great old department stores, no longer exists. We've got this new girl who makes the right mess of the bras, she'd tell me. I had to spend 2 hours putting it right. The stomach pump, terrified faces, and the drama of the ambulance call all faded to nothing. This happens, and life moves on. When Jerry left the Spice Girls in 1988 in the middle of a European tour, we had no idea why. We had no idea where she was. None of us knew what the hell was going on. But we carried on. We did. The National Lottery show and simply pretended that she was ill and then went on to do 2 shows in Norway. I remember thinking every time I turned around, she'd appear behind me, stomping in her platform boots, geeing the crowd up as she waved her hands in the air or doing something funny and cheeky like flashing her knickers as she left the stage. But she didn't. I used to lie in bed, unable to sleep, sad and confused, trying to work out why the hell she'd left us and why she'd never told me. The two of us were so close. From the first moment I saw her, Jerry was always my girl. She left shortly before my birthday on 29 May. She said goodbye after we got off a plane.

0: victorious, and I think that will bode them very, very well going forward.
1: Just a brief final thought from you, John. Norway do have a history, don't they, of getting key wins over England, though?
2: Yes, they do. Famously, going all the way back to 1981, one of the most famous pieces of sport and commentary, really. Maggie Thatcher, are you watching? Your team have taken one hell of a beating. And, you know, that has been repeated and imitated over the years. And that was for a real shock win for Norway over England. But they're a different prospect now, Norway. Back in those days, in the 70s, the early 80s, I mean, they were real minnows of the game. Not anymore. They're a real force, a real power of the world game.
1: John, Paul, thank you very much indeed. So in Miami later, it's the latest quarterfinal at the World Cup. Norway against England, and then Argentina, the defending champions, against Switzerland. All to come. We'll reflect on that in Sports World on Sunday, and of course bring you live commentary from here on Centre Court. Jannik Sinner aiming for another Wimbledon title against Alexander Zverev. That is for you tomorrow from 14 GMT. But here on Centre Court, after the All Czech final, we have a new Wimbledon champion.
3: Silence around Centre Court. Down the line, the return is scuffed, and she's done it. She's on her back on Centre Court. Linda Noskova has somehow come back with a sixth championship point. It's checkmate Linda Noskova. She's in tears on her back. 6-2, 5-7, 6-3.
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11: Welcome to The Inquiry on the BBC World Service. In Kenya, hundreds of women have been murdered because of their gender.
12: We are very devastated. We are sad. We are broken, and we speak with so much anger because we feel like the government continues to put us in the sidelines.
11: The president has promised to make changes.
13: What we got from him as the task force was his pledge that he's going to implement. So as we speak now, I have no reason to doubt the president.
11: Gender-based deaths are a global crisis.
14: It's more prevalent in Latin America, in the European continent, in the Russian Federation, in Latvia, and in countries of Africa.
11: This week we're asking, is Kenya serious about ending femicide?
15: The political will is there, but the response is rather slow.
11: I'm Charmaine Cozier. 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
16: BBC News with David Harper. Iran's supreme leader has issued a statement vowing for revenge for his father's death. Ayatollah Mujtaba Khamenei's written message calls for the assassination of American and Israeli leaders. The president has warned that the US will destroy Iran if there's an assassination attempt. Meanwhile, Iran's foreign minister is in Oman to discuss allowing ships through the Strait of Hormuz after fighting resumed over the vital waterway in recent days. Here's our correspondent, Joe Inwood.
17: The problem here is that both sides have very different ideas of what it is they agreed to, what it is they signed up for. They both agree the Strait of Hormuz will be open, but the Iranians seem to think that they agreed the Strait of Hormuz is open on their terms, controlled by them, and the Americans seem to think it's open, just completely open, everyone can move as they please. And that kind of fundamental misunderstanding seems to be at the heart of the problems that we've had so far. So getting any resolution to that would certainly be a positive first step.
16: A South African footballer who played for his country last month at the World Cup has been found dead. Details surrounding the death of Jaden Adams, who was 25, have not been made public. Police are investigating. South Africa's Minister of Sport has said the country has lost one of its brightest young talents and the nation was in mourning. The head of the Sumy region in northeastern Ukraine says five people have been killed and 30 others wounded in Russian glide bomb attacks on the local capital. Police say one of those killed was a 13-year-old girl waiting at a stop for public transport. This Kyiv resident said the attacks shook her whole house.
18: The blast wave was incredibly powerful. It slammed the doors. It felt like the whole building had been lifted up and then dropped back into place. After that, everything started shaking. The doors, the windows, everything flew open. It was terrifying.
16: Russia's Ministry of Defense says sites for the production and storage of drones had been hit in the Ukrainian capital. Ukraine's military, meanwhile, says it's hit more than 20 additional ships in the Sea of Azov, including oil tankers from Russia's Shadow Fleet. The Trump administration has issued subpoenas to several New York Times journalists after they reported on security concerns involving the new Air Force One. Nick Johnson reports from Washington.
19: Donald Trump flew to the NATO summit in Turkey last week on board his new aircraft, donated by Qatar last year. But he departed the meeting on the old Air Force One plane. Citing an unnamed source, a New York Times article alleged Secret Service agents urged the president to switch planes, claiming the new aircraft did not have enhanced security features, which include anti-missile capabilities. The paper said federal agents turned up at the homes of some of its journalists and issued subpoenas, requiring them to appear in front of a grand jury, which would decide if a crime had been committed.
16: Nick Johnson reporting. World News from the BBC. The Tigray People's Liberation Front says the peace deal that ended Ethiopia's 2-year civil war has collapsed. The group accuses the government in Addis Ababa of failing to honour its commitments under the Pretoria Agreement. Party officials insist they remain committed to a peaceful resolution, but rising tensions have raised fears of renewed fighting in the region. A huge typhoon has made landfall in southeast China, where nearly 2 million people have been evacuated from their homes. Typhoon Barvi arrived close to the city of Wenzhou. Winds of more than 140 kilometres per hour have been recorded. Schools, workplaces, transport services and outdoor activities have been suspended across Zhejiang province. Firefighters have for the first time started to contain wildfires in southern Spain, which have killed 12 people and burned more than 6,000 hectares of land. Calmer winds and higher humidity levels have allowed firefighters to directly tackle the flames in Andalusia. The 12 people who died are reported to have been fleeing the village of Bedar in vehicles or on foot. Lucinda Curtis, who is on holiday in the area, says she was terrified.
20: We came down the mountain. We were not expecting to hit a wall of fire. It was quite terrifying and my brain was just racing, thinking, how do I get back through the village without following the line of fire? Because it was shooting up the mountain along the road where we needed to drive.
16: Organisers of the Tour de France have announced that the next stage of the cycling race will be shortened because of an intense heatwave. The decision to reduce Sunday's course by 30 kilometres was made after the French authorities declared a red alert in the central Corrèze region. Linda Noskova has won the women's singles title at the Wimbledon tennis tournament. The 21-year-old Czech defeated her compatriot Karolina Muchová in a tense final. Noskova dominated the first set but lost the second after missing 5 championship points. She eventually managed to regroup and won the third set. BBC News.
11: Welcome to The Inquiry. I'm Charmaine Cosier. Each week, one question, 4 expert witnesses, and an answer. November 2024, Nairobi, Kenya. President William Ruto is delivering a State of the Nation address in Parliament. His audience of politicians stamp their feet in approval during parts of his speech.
21: Many citizens, as well as various organisations representing and championing women's rights and welfare, have expressed concern about gender-based violence and the increasing cases of killings of female victims by male criminals motivated by primitive expressions of gender-based brutality and impunity.
11: That type of intentional killing is known as femicide.
21: Left unaddressed, These incidents will cause the women of our nation to feel increasingly unsafe, even in their own homes. This is both tragic and unacceptable.
11: That was 2024. In May this year, the National Police Service said it was handling 125 cases across the country where males have taken female lives. This week we're asking, is Kenya serious about ending femicide?
0: Part 1. The Journey to Justice.
12: A lot of killings do not just begin with murder. First, they begin with control. So the entitlement, the humiliation, the abuse, and also the belief that women owe men obedience, that whatever I say goes. If you say no and you challenge their egos, then they respond with violence.
11: Shailene Momani is Executive Director at the Young Women's Leadership Institute, a non-profit feminist organisation based in Kenya's capital city, Nairobi.
12: When the media is reporting, for instance, a femicide case, they will share photos of the victim of femicide. Their families are also exposed. And so there is no privacy for the loved ones that have remained. And most of the families, you find that walking the journey to justice becomes very difficult.
11: In Kenya, there isn't a centralized national system for recording all cases of gender-based violence, also known as GBV, and related deaths.
12: And this obscures the true scale of the crisis, hiding evidence. And so most of the efforts towards collecting data is mostly left for civil society. And what we've been able to do is collecting stories, posting them online. There is also data on the online platforms that shows that since 2022 to 2025, there has been over 1,600 women that have been killed.
11: There's also some information on the men who killed them.
12: 70% of these cases are perpetrated at home, in places where women perceive as being safe spaces for them. The main perpetrator are husbands, their ex-husbands, they are boyfriends and intimate partners generally.
11: Women aged between 18 to 35 are most likely to be targeted, but femicide affects all ages.
12: Elderly women are killed because they possess land and their families are targeting them so that they can grab the land. They are termed as witches, and the community then mobilizes against them and burns them as punishment for witches. That's like the most painful death for our grandmothers, women that have gone before us and that have protected us all their lives. And all men can do is decide to grab their land and kill them in the most painful way.
11: The Young Women's Leadership Institute is also part of the Global End Femicide Movement. Its members collectively organise to make protecting women a priority for governments.
12: We are very devastated. We are sad. We are broken and we are very angry. We speak with so much anger because we feel like the government continues to put us in the sidelines. It continues to ignore us. It continues to not listen to us even when blood is being shed. We are moving forward and marching forward as angry women of this country. I feel like we are left with no choice, honestly. But also we have to recognize that these efforts have led to fusion of some of the things that we see currently. The very first march happened in 2018, and we've walked that journey from people calling the murder of women homicide to now femicide being recognized countrywide and also being even recognized by government.
11: There was an even bigger breakthrough after a massive march in 2024.
12: It led to the development of the Gender Technical Working Group in charge of gender-based violence and femicide. And last year, they held sessions where women, girls and communities took part in a public participation. And from that public participation, a report was developed and was handed over to the Office of the President.
11: And the chair of that working group is our next expert witness.
0: Part 2. A presidential promise.
13: The task force was established to look into the escalating cases of GBV, including femicide. And at that time, so many women were being killed on a daily basis.
11: Dr. Nancy Barraza is a senior law lecturer at the University of Nairobi. She's also a former Deputy Chief Justice of the Republic of Kenya. In January 2025, President Ruto appointed her to lead the task force.
13: It was established out of pressure by women, by civil society, demonstrating in the streets because of the horrible, horrible killings that the country was witnessing at that time.
11: Community groups and non-profit organizations shared their expertise and ideas. The task force also traveled around the country to take in public views of femicide.
13: The government mobilized the entire interior administration to ensure that our work was done without problems. And the ordinary Kenyans came out. They participated. In fact, I was so touched. Most of the fora we went to, women were breaking down and crying. And one reason they were doing that was nobody has ever given them a platform at which they can ventilate the problems that they go through. What I saw was support from both women and men. Everybody just seemed to say they are tired of this thing. They are sick of this thing, and it has to be dealt with. And I'm sure if we implement the strategies, there is all-round support for curbing GBV, including femicide, in this country.
11: Just like many other countries, femicide isn't recognised as a separate offence in Kenya. So cases where a man kills a woman because of her gender are prosecuted under broader homicide or gender-based violence laws.
13: There is a problem because femicide is not just a single act of killing. There are so many underpinning dynamics that make it different from ordinary killing of a woman. For example, it is underpinned by societal norms, by patriarchy, by misogyny, by power imbalances between the genders or among the genders. In this country, at least, that is what we found in our study before we did the report.
11: In January this year, the Technical Working Group on Gender-Based Violence, including Femicide, released its report. One of its recommendations is the legal recognition of femicide as a standalone crime.
13: If we do not identify it and call it by its name, then we shall never get to know the motives. And once we know the motives, then the strategies that the country puts in place to address the killings will shift to reflect those motives. Right now, we do not have sufficient preventive strategies to protect such women from that violence arising out of misogyny, violence resulting out of domestic violence, which is very, very rife. And in fact, the domestic area is the epicenter of femicide in this country. So if we recognize it as such, then preventive measures, including law, will go a long way in protecting the women.
11: Other recommendations cover support for survivors, fast-tracking current cases, more police training, funding for public awareness campaigns, and other legal reforms, including around sentencing. At the end of June 2026, Cabinet Ministers endorsed the report. Recommendations needing new or amended laws have to go through Parliament.
18: And to what extent do you feel that the Kenyan government, the president, is actually committed to tackling
1: driving down rates of femicide.
2: I think
13: he's committed. That is his word to us. He appointed the task force and committed resources to it and enabled it through the Ministry of Interior to go around the country, mobilizing people around the issue for them to give us their views on how we can address it. What we got from him as the task force was his pledge that he's going to implement. So as we speak now, I have no reason to doubt the president.
11: Time for our next expert witness.
0: Part 3. International incidents.
14: Every year, 85,000 women and girls are killed intentionally in the world. That is 232 every day, and a share of 60% approximately are killed by intimate partners or family members.
11: Consuelo Corradi is a professor of sociology at LUMSA University in Rome, Italy. She also authored a report for the European Parliament on global femicide causes and trends.
14: If we go back to 2024 and 2021 and we compare these data across the last years, we can see that we can have slight variations of minus or plus 2% on those figures. And I think the variations make sense because femicide may vary for a number of reasons, including success in prevention policies. The most accurate data on femicide are issued by the United Nations Office on Drugs and Crimes. They run a report every 1-2 years approximately. We need to remember that watertight figures on femicide are very difficult to find. First, many countries don't even have a word for this phenomenon. Second, there is no global consensus on legal definitions, so calculations on a global basis are very, very difficult. So this is why I think that the UNODC figures are very reliable, but they are also underestimated. And we should look at other sources as well.
11: Where in the world is femicide more prevalent?
14: From what we know, it's more prevalent in Latin America, in the European continent, in the Russian Federation, in Latvia, and in countries of Africa, such as South Africa, for instance.
11: And is it known why those areas are more dominant?
14: Well, one of the reasons could be that there is a lot of awareness, and so the data collected, it's more reliable. There are countries where there are no information at all. Should we take those countries as zero femicide? No. Okay, but that's not the only answer. Women are much more vulnerable in those countries to violence, to domestic violence. There are countries where there is complicity by the police, where there is corruption generally. So the social and cultural context of femicide does vary a lot, but there is a core characteristic, and that is that femicide, it's really the killing of women on grounds of hatred, discrimination, control, possession, domination.
11: In November 2025, Italy's parliament voted to make femicide a crime with a life sentence punishment. 29 other countries have laws recognising femicide as a standalone offence or as a specific type of homicide.
14: Most of these countries are in Latin America. We find 18 to 20 countries, and the first to approve a special penal legislation where Costa Rica, Mexico, and Guatemala in 2007. And outside Latin America, we find in the European continent, Italy, Croatia, Moldavia and Belgium, and a few more. So it's a very small amount, actually.
11: So Latin American countries have the highest number of femicide laws and femicides.
14: So the laws are passed in countries where women's movements or feminist movements are successful in lobbying the parliaments, but sometimes the parliaments stop there. What Latin America tells us is the activism, positive activism against the phenomenon. I don't want to overlook the importance of the legal world that can regulate femicide, but it's not enough. It's necessary but insufficient.
11: Time to return to Kenya and our final expert witness.
0: Part 4, From Denial to Recognition.
15: My assessment is that the Kenyan government is clearly prioritizing femicide more visibly than before. It is true that the political will is there, but the response is rather slow.
11: Antonia Sodonon is the country representative in Kenya for UN Women, a United Nations agency promoting the empowerment and rights of girls and women. The extensive gender-based violence and femicide report was commissioned by President Ruto, then endorsed by his cabinet.
15: A major gap remains, but the fact that Kenya has moved from denial to recognition, it's something that should be applauded. It is the beginning of addressing the ramping rate of femicide.
11: And what about the cause of all of this, the men who kill women? Are there any potential prevention strategies that might be effective in some of those cases?
15: As UN Women, we have been very much involved, working closely with women movements, governments at local level, community level, in a program reaching out to men. A male engagement strategy has been formulated. And we do see that at the community level, we have champions that indeed are denouncing and fighting against this crime. What we are also noticing is that these male champions at the community level are themselves facing pushback from other men. And this is linked to the fact that Kenya is a very patriarchal society and harmful social norms are strongly anchored in the community. And we are talking of changes in perceptions of the role of male and women in the society, but we are seeing more and more men also denouncing that the crime, gender-based violence and femicide, and positioning themselves against those crimes.
11: The wider effect of controlling behaviour can derail efforts to find safe spaces or witnesses.
15: One of the challenges that we do have in Kenya, and this is linked to the patriarchal society and the domination, not only at the community level, but at the household level, is that even women that could help are intimidated. And unfortunately, these are the women that should be coming forward and supporting victims of gender-based violence and femicide, denouncing the crime. And out-of-court settlements can silence survivors and dissuade victims from seeking justice because the pressure from the community is so strong. So there has been a lot of effort to go towards those women from national NGOs and civil society to educate women, to show to them that they are not alone in this. But there is also a lot of courage coming from these women. But this is not everywhere. There's still a lot of work to be done.
11: The work to put some or all of the gender-based violence and femicide report recommendations into practice require a lot of resources, both human and financial.
15: This is a really exhaustive report with clear recommendations. And the challenge now for government, and this is where we need to hold them accountable, is to implement the recommendations. So it has taken a year, but from my understanding, there's a discussion within government and commitment by the president himself to provide funding for a comprehensive program and bringing all ministries together to ensure that there is a holistic response to the recommendations.
11: So government departments like health, education and justice would share responsibility for implementation instead of one department being in charge.
15: We still have serious institutional gaps when it comes to survivor protection, case tracking. There's a lot of pressure at the community level. Witness protection would be key. But I do believe that if we do have this holistic program in place that look into prevention, response, and bringing relief to survival of gender-based violence, and this program is budgeted, we should be in a position to make some progress.
11: So returning to our main question, is Kenya serious about ending femicide? The Presidential Task Force engaged public and professional voices as part of a detailed nationwide investigation into gender-based violence and femicide. The extent of that commitment rests on what new policies are delivered and when. As for wider Kenyan society, confronting ingrained attitudes and expectations that protect and empower the men who target women and girls will never be easy. But it's crucial here because it might be the difference between life or death. Last word to our expert witness, Shailene Momani.
12: Ending femicide is possible because civil society is already doing its work. We are already educating the public. We are creating awareness. The state needs to do something. They need to act. The justice system needs to do justice to the women of Kenya.
11: Thank you for joining us on The Inquiry from the BBC World Service. 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This episode of The Inquiry was written and presented by me, Charmaine Cozier. The producer was Jill Collins, researcher Evie Yabsley, editor Tom Bigwood, and technical producer Toby James.
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10: Coming up on The Happy Pod, we hear about the couple who invite strangers to their house for dinner. Nidhi and Vic started it when they moved to Northern Ireland from India to make new friends. Now they've connected with 60 people. Plus, the man helping his blind son experience the World Cup with a makeshift football pitch, the payphone in Washington DC telling jokes, and a picnic of unlimited cake. All of that and more uplifting stories after this news summary.
16: BBC News with John Hammond. Iran's supreme leader has issued a statement vowing revenge for his father's death. Ayatollah Mujtaba Khamenei's written message calls for the assassination of American and Israeli leaders. Donald Trump has warned that the US will destroy Iran if there's an assassination attempt. A South African footballer who played for his country last month at the World Cup has been found dead. Details surrounding the death of Jaden Adams, who was 25, have not been made public. The head of the Sumy region in northeastern Ukraine says five people have been killed and 30 others wounded in Russian glide bomb attacks on the local capital. Police say one of those killed was a 13-year-old girl waiting at a stop for public transport. A huge typhoon has made landfall in southeast China, where nearly 2 million people have been evacuated from their homes. Typhoon Bavi has brought winds of more than 140 kilometres per hour. Firefighters have, for the first time, started to contain wildfires in southern Spain, which have killed 12 people and burned more than 6,000 hectares of land. Calmer winds and high humidity levels have allowed hundreds of emergency teams to directly tackle the flames.
4: 10 newly identified victims of the Srebrenica genocide have been laid to rest in Bosnia as the country marks the 31st anniversary of the atrocity. Thousands of people gathered for the funeral prayer and religious burial. Organisers of the Tour de France have announced that the next stage of the cycling race will be shortened because of an intense heat wave. Sunday's course has been reduced by 30 kilometres. Linda Noskova has won the women's singles title at the Wimbledon tennis tournament. The 21-year-old Czech defeated her compatriot Karolina Muchova in a tense final. Noskova dominated the first set but lost the second after missing 5 championship points. BBC News.
10: This is the Happy Pod from the BBC World Service. I'm Holly Gibbs, and in this edition, the couple who invited strangers round for dinner.
6: So now we have 4 friends. That's a good feeling. It's a beautiful feeling, yeah.
8: I feel that I belong here now, which is what I was looking for.
6: I'm very greedy. I want to have the whole world my friend.
10: How one father has helped his blind son enjoy the World Cup. Plus, a cake lover's dream come true.
9: So I always think of Cake Picnic as a moment to make magic in a world that needs it. So thank you all for making that dream come true today.
10: A chance encounter that gave a listener the opportunity to thank the teacher who changed his life. And
17: I've had a lot of people say that it brings them a lot of joy. I've had kids tell me like they stop by every single day.
10: A payphone with a difference. Making friends when you move to a new place can be difficult, but one couple who relocated from India to Northern Ireland came up with an unusual way to meet new people and create lasting connections. Nidhi Pal and Vic Parisher decided to invite strangers to their house for dinner. Those who wanted to join them had to fill out an online form, and the couple chose groups of 10 people who they thought would mix well. Now the couple say they have 60 new friends. Olivia Copeland joined them at their home as they prepared for their 6th dinner party, cooking and listening to relaxing music.
8: You move into a new country and you leave your comfort, your friends, your family behind, someone you know you've known for years and years, and as a mature adult it becomes even more difficult to make friends. And then I suddenly realized that, okay, so we have no friends, we have no social life here. And I don't know how to actually make friends, because how do you walk up to someone and say, I want to be friends with you? It's not easy. So I came up with this idea that this is what we used to do back home in India as well.
6: We were just 2 of us. You should have a social life, because as a human, we are social animals. So we didn't have friends, just a couple of friends. It's very difficult to go out and just meet people and make friends, you know, and in a different country where we don't know their culture, how do we have to approach them? They don't speak the same language, it's a different language. So we thought of opening our door. We started as like for friends. Everyone was like praising, and they kind of like pushed us to do more.
8: People liked the idea and they felt that it started filling in the form. And I noticed that, okay, so it's not just us who are feeling that. There are a lot of people who are open to this idea. And here we are on our 6th supper. And I cannot be more proud. I'm grateful.
19: How has life changed for you 6 months later?
6: You know that when you go outside, there might be someone you know. So it's a good feeling, you know. That's why we started this, no? To have friends now. I think we have accomplished that. So that's a good feeling. It's a beautiful feeling, yeah.
8: It has completely changed, I would say. 6 months ago, I knew nobody here. I feel that I connect better. I have someone I can call in need, or when I'm happy, when I'm sad. I feel that I belong here now, which is what I was looking for.
19: And does it still feel a little bit nerve-wracking, even the 6th time, inviting new people, complete strangers, to your home?
8: Absolutely, because you're opening your personal space to someone. You have never seen them. You are going by with what they fill in the form. And you're going with your gut. We've been very fortunate. We've made a lot of friends during this tradition. But yes, it is nerve-wracking. My hands are like shaking right now as well.
19: Some of the people that you've invited tonight are also new to Belfast.
8: Yeah.
19: How do you hope that they feel after spending time here this evening?
8: I hope they feel at home. That is the only thing that I want them to feel. I hope they feel that they belong here. And I hope that I'm able to show the real Belfast. It is beautiful, and I hope it reminds them of home. I hope they feel comfortable.
19: And what's your plan for these dinners? Do you think you'll just keep inviting 10 people every month? When will you have enough friends?
6: It's never till the time we have the energy and time and people want to come, we would keep inviting. We're not doing anything special. We're cooking food. It's our home. So we just ask people to just try, not just food, just sit with us, listen to us, talk about yourself, share the stories, and just laugh together. So that's what we want to do, and I don't have any plans to stop it. So I'm very greedy. I want to have the whole world, my friend.
10: Nidhi Pal and Vic Parisher. The World Cup continues to grip football fans across the globe, but for one father in Iran, he has been finding a creative way to help his blind son experience the games. He's created a makeshift football pitch and guides his son's hand around to mimic what's happening on screen. The video has been viewed by hundreds of thousands of people on social media. Our reporter Gabriel O'Regan has more.
0: This is the moment Ardashir helps his blind son, Ali Reza, experience the thrill of the World Cup. Portugal's Cristiano Ronaldo has just scored a goal in the 5-0 match against Uzbekistan. 9-year-old Ali Reza is sat with his hand resting on a cardboard football pitch. Plastic straws make up the goalposts and a marble is used as the ball. As his dad watches the match on TV, he guides his son's hand across the cardboard to mirror the game in real time, including his son in the action with a piece of homemade tactile technology.
1: Oh, that's so cute.
0: Yeah.
1: Oh, I love that. He's so excited. That's so cute.
0: That's Jill Sloan. She plays for Canada's women's blind soccer team.
1: It's very creative of the dad to find a way for his kid to experience the game, like in a tactile way. For the dad to be able to give his kid that experience in whatever way possible is like, it's so sweet and so heartwarming, and just, and it's really meaningful because a lot of parents who have like kids with disabilities, like they do everything in their power to give their kids those the same experiences as sighted siblings or sighted peers.
0: Until recently, Jill's experience of following a live match as a fan meant piecing together an audio puzzle.
1: I would be sitting there trying to figure it out based off of, like, let's say the crowd's reaction or the whistles being blown, or I would just constantly be poking my fiance, like, hey, what's happening now? What's going on now? What just happened? It's kind of annoying for me because I don't get all the information at the same time as everybody else, and then I feel like I'm kind of annoying him.
0: FIFA have called this year's World Cup the most inclusive tournament in history. There's a dedicated app providing highly detailed audio description for every single match. There are also haptic boards, effectively a high-tech version of the cardboard pitch that Ali Reza and his dad use. Jill recently used one at a match between New Zealand and Egypt in Vancouver, using FIFA's audio description app and a haptic board together for the first time.
1: I think it was the first time I've ever been able to, like, fully, independently sit there and experience a game in real time. Like, that's a big thing.
0: The technology translates the geography of the pitch directly into Jill's hands.
1: It's like a plastic rectangle-shaped board that you would just, like, rest on your lap. On top is, like, raised tactile lines that indicate the different areas on the pitch. And then, like, it's like a pulsating, vibrating dot comes onto the board, and it's representing, like, the soccer ball. But I could also feel it and hear it in real time and be able to track the ball. And half the time, like, oh, they just got a foul. And my fiance's like, wait, what? What just happened? So, like, there was times where he didn't even realize what was happening yet. But because I had the description and the haptic board, I knew before he did. And it was so, like, kind of just a breath of fresh air and so relieving just to get the chance to be a real fan and, again, not have to miss out on any part of the game.
0: But making that fully immersive experience seamless requires a very specific type of broadcasting skill. Standard television or radio commentary isn't enough. The audio describer must paint the pitch entirely with words.
11: I'm Dave Rogers. I am a multi-sport commentator across television, live streaming, radio, but it all began with audio description. Body language in sport is so important. Think about a goalkeeper and the way they'll shout orders at defenders. What do they look like? Is, you know, their chests are puffed out, their mouths are open and barking. And unless somebody tells you that, you're not going to know. It's just helping people maximise their experience of sport.
0: There are still hurdles to clear. The haptic boards are currently only available to ticket holders inside the stadiums, and attending a major World Cup fixture is an expensive luxury.
11: The cost to include blind and visually impaired sports fans with an audio description or with a haptics board or with an inclusive space, the cost comparatively is relatively tiny.
0: Jill hopes to eventually see this technology trickle down to local clubs or even be made available for fans to borrow and use in their own living rooms. But for now, whether it's a vibrating haptic board in a huge stadium or a marble on a piece of cardboard, blind and low vision fans are finally getting to feel the beautiful game more than ever before.
10: Gabrielle O'Regan reporting. We often talk about chance encounters here on the Happy Pod, and when one of our listeners found himself in that position, he got in touch. Edward Drew was at his local theatre in the southwest of England when he spotted Emma Hudson, who he'd last seen 12 years ago in Abu Dhabi, more than 7,000 kilometres away. It's safe to say Emma has had quite the impact on Edward's life. I caught up with both of them about their emotional chance meeting.
12: My mum encouraged me to join the school talent competition, which I won. And after that competition, Mrs. Hudson invited me to join the school choir. And then from there, by joining the choir, joining different drama groups in the school, I really found a sense of community and belonging, which I had struggled to find at school. I went into some professional acting as an adult. And this basically takes me to going to my local theatre in Devon and almost like a mirage seeing Mrs. Hudson in the foyer and being like, what are you doing here? Like 12 years later, 4,500 miles away from Abu Dhabi. Just really this amazing encounter, just recognising that this is the person who really started all me. It was such a huge thing, and I've been looking to contact Mrs. Hudson for a few years now just to thank her for everything that I have now.
10: Emma, what did you think when you saw Ed?
13: I was absolutely blown away. I just heard this voice say, "Are you Emma Hudson?" and then I turned around and recognised Ed straight away. It was just the most bizarre but fantastic experience. And it's so lovely to reconnect with Ed. And we've got plans to meet up as well, which will be lovely, and catch up even further still. But, you know, I literally was floored. I had no idea that Ed was living in Devon, and I'm sure he was the same, didn't know I was living here either. And there we were in the same place, same time.
10: Ed, you said that you wanted to reach out to Emma in the years before this chance encounter. What was it that you wanted to say to Emma?
12: Oh, so much. I mean, I think school is such a formative time for people. And I think a lot of young people struggle to find that sense of belonging, that sense of security and safety. I didn't really know who I was at that point, but really allowing that space of freedom and creativity with other people allowed me to come into myself. If I didn't have music or theatre, I don't think I would have come out. I came out as gay when I was 14 in Abu Dhabi, and I felt really, really held and really held in those spaces. And I really just wanted to thank Emma, because I think teachers have such a crucial role in spotting musical talent. If Emma hadn't had done that, I don't think I would have joined that choir. I don't think I would have joined that drama production and then all the things that followed since. So I really just wanted to thank Emma. What an amazing teacher.
10: Emma, how does that feel, knowing that you had that much of an impact on one of your students?
13: That makes me feel really emotional. And I mean, I've been teaching for 33 years, and I think you forget sometimes that you do have an impact on young people's lives. You know, we do our day to day and do the things that you know, we routinely do. I run choir rehearsals, orchestra rehearsals, we do shows. And when you meet somebody, you meet them after such a long time, and then they sort of tell you that you've made a difference. It's just amazing. I mean, I think that's really everything when you're a music teacher. If you've managed to inspire one person or however many people, it means a huge amount.
2: How grateful are you that you've bumped into each other very randomly?
13: Yeah, I was just amazing. I'm just so delighted that we've had the chance to reconnect. And hopefully this is the start of more meetings and collaborations. And even if we just get together for coffee, it'll be amazing.
2: That was Edward Drew and Emma Hudson. Do you have a story that you want to tell us? We'd love to hear from you. As ever, the address is globalpodcast@bbc.co.uk. Coming up on The Happy Pod.
3: We all share the same rhythm while laughing. So a very regular type of signal. And we all, you know, laugh in the same way, apparently.
2: A new discovery about our closest animal relatives. You're listening to The Happy Pod. Now, imagine a picnic where the only thing on the menu is unlimited cake. Well, I'm pleased to tell you that such a thing does exist. Over the past 2 years, thousands of people around the world have been meeting up for cake picnics. They began in the US and have spread to Mexico, Australia, and other countries in Europe. The most recent one was held here in London, and our reporter Stephanie Prentice got the very fortunate job of going along.
14: To all of our new friends, welcome. Can you raise your hand if you brought a cake today? We are all about no cake, no entry. So to everyone with your hands up, a round of applause, you guys.
15: Have you ever been lying in bed wishing you could eat a giant cake? Or in fact, lots of pieces of different cakes all at once? Well, Elisa Sunga, a tech worker living in San Francisco, did and felt it was a problem that needed solving. During one morning, dreaming of a cake feast, she posted on Instagram asking if people fancied having a cake picnic, where everyone brought cakes along and then shared them.
14: When I think about cake picnic, when I started it 2 years ago, I wanted to eat a lot of cake. And along the way, I realized that a lot of people also want to eat a lot of cake. But at the same time, when and why do you ever need to eat hundreds of cake at one time? You don't. But the beauty of it is that we choose to do so because of our free will, and we just choose to have a nice, lovely time together outdoors in the sun and spending it here together.
15: The response was far beyond her wildest sugary dreams. And now she works full-time hosting cake picnics all around the world. In a corner of Greenwich Park, colourful bunting marks the spot as guests drop off elaborate cakes on long banqueting tables.
14: We have over around 250 cakes here today. I don't know if you've ever been around that many cakes, but you guys, you brought it.
15: And these amateur bakers are not messing around. Can you believe the quality of these cakes? One of them
18: absolutely
15: is rotating.
18: One of them is actually a carousel. Wow. Yeah, people like really think outside of the box, which is amazing.
20: I made a Ukrainian honey cake, which is about 8 layers sandwiched with a sort of spiced cream.
21: I have a heart-shaped strawberry and vanilla cake filled with a homemade strawberry curd.
15: Can we ask you about your cake?
22: Yeah, sure, but my wife did the entire thing.
15: Next, the systematic business of feasting.
14: We're going to take turns cutting cakes. So if you have a blue wristband, please slowly make your way up. Grab your cake box.
15: People are excited. I see some people looking quite stressed. Okay, you're doing very well here. What was your strategy?
28: Just panic. Panic moves. And hunger.
29: I'm going to start at my cake. Skip the ones I don't like. Get as many as I can.
30: I'm just going to cut as messily as I can and just move fast.
31: Choose ones that looks best.
32: Choose the biggest ones that had the most decorations.
31: Yummy!
33: I went around the table and found the most exotic fruits and figured out cakes that I'd never tried before.
15: I'm seeing lots of orderly behaviour, everyone following the rules. Does it go down differently in different countries?
30: No, it's about the same per country. I think the only difference was in Minneapolis. At the end, we had so much cake left over because apparently in Minneapolis, everyone wants to leave a lot for the person after them. So this concept of, like, saving it for the next person.
34: Three, two, one.
15: The other groups take turns as Group 1 starts tackling huge boxes of cake and making friends.
4: Oh, it's just lovely because I think otherwise you would not have crossed each other's path. But everyone loves cake and you don't judge anyone who loves cake. So this is actually very lovely.
5: We just made a friend Chloe.
6: I just made friends with them.
7: The rule of the final round is to eat to your heart's content. But that's the rule of every round. Always eat. You're here for cake. Cut to your heart's content and eat even more.
14: So I always think of Cake Picnic as a moment to make magic in a world that needs it. So thank you all for making that dream come true today.
2: Aliza Sunga, the founder of Cake Picnic, ending that report by Stephanie Prentice. Now it's time for a laugh, Great Ape style. Scientists have found that human laughter and that of our closest animal relative share similar rhythmic patterns,

0: of a chimpanzee making a laughing sound. So the sound that the chimp makes isn't that similar, but it's about the rhythm, isn't it?
1: Yeah, so we actually found that we and other non-human great apes, so the chimp you just listened to, but also bonobos, orangutans, gorillas, we all share the same rhythm while laughing. And it is like the ticking of a clock or the ticking of a metronome. So a very regular type of signal. And we all, you know, laugh in the same way, apparently.
0: And that gives us an insight into the way communication, speech evolved, does it?
1: Yeah, in a weird way, actually, looking at laughter can tell us something about how we get to, you know, evolve language and speech. Speech is something that only humans have, so it's difficult to understand how it evolved because it's difficult to make comparison of this kind of vocalization since it's not present in other animals. But actually, laughter, it is. So a very important point in the evolution of human language and speech has something to do with the ability to control our mouth and our lips and our tongue, because actually the vocal tract of other non-human primates, it's already speech ready. It could produce speech. What is missing there is the ability to move, you know, mouth, lips, tongue. And by looking at laughter, we actually have seen how during evolution the rhythm and the tempo of laughter accelerated. And this tells us something about the fact that with evolution we got more, you say, good at moving our mouth, which it maybe seem very simple, but it really tells us something about we evolved to get to the point where we were able to produce complex sounds as speech.
0: But rhythmic laughter, we can now say, dates back about 15 million years. Are we saying that the first meaningful vocalization was laughter, which is quite a nice discovery?
1: Yeah, I would say that maybe the first that we actually really share, because of course the non-human primates can communicate with some very also complex vocal behavior. The more we studied them, the more we actually found that they do crazy things. They use that for different function and purposes than, you know, human speech. But actually laughter, that's the same. That's still using the same kind of sound for the same kind of social, you know, situation and social relationship.
2: Chiara Di Gregorio. We end with a payphone in Washington, D.C., but this isn't any old phone. We sent the Happy Pod's Riley Farrell to make a call.
3: In an age of smartphones, stumbling across a payphone is like a blast from the past. And on a residential street in Washington, D.C., one hangs on a pole. Chrome, black steel, receiver dangling from a cord. Seemingly standard stuff. So I stroll up to the payphone. Now, I should confess I did not just happen upon it. I came here with an express purpose. This isn't any ordinary payphone. And to discover why, you must pick up.
4: When do you need chapstick in the garden? When you're planting tulips. Get it?
3: This is the Joke Phone, a local curiosity that's been spreading giggles across Washington, D.C. for 3 years. It's a restored payphone that's been given a second life. It delivers jokes, fun facts, Shakespearean insults, and even the occasional pep talk. The man behind it all is Don Rutledge, a primary school substitute teacher by day who moonlights as the mastermind behind the Jokes Phone. He told me where his idea began.
5: I saw that there was a place where you could get payphones, and I thought, oh, that would be a really fun thing to have. Like, maybe I'll just fiddle with it and make it into a phone, like for the family to use. And then I started thinking about it, and I got the phone, and inside, I was like, you know, what would really be cool is if it could be interactive for other people. And then I thought of jokes. It was a solid winter's project.
3: Press the star key, then choose a number from 1 to 4, and you'll unlock different categories of jokes.
6: Knock, knock.
7: Who's there?
6: Dewey.
7: Dewey who?
6: Do we have school today?
3: Press 5, and you'll hear an insult from a Shakespeare play.
6: Well, guess you asked for it. You are nothing but a white-livered, hard-haired giglet.
3: And if what you need isn't a laugh but a lift, there are affirmations, too.
8: It's okay to take a break.

0: 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You are ready to start the day.
1: 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Best part? The jokes are free.
2: Why would I charge for it? I mean, it'd be kind of ridiculous. I've had a lot of people say that it brings them a lot of joy. I've had kids tell me like they stop by every single day to get their joke, which I have to imagine really annoys the parents when they're late for school. I'm glad I'm having such a positive effect for a whimsical project.
3: That was Riley Farrell reporting. That's all from the Happy Pod for now. We'd love to hear from you. As ever, the address is globalpodcast@bbc.co.uk. This edition was mixed and produced by Rachel Bulkley. The editor is Karen Martin. I'm Holly Gibbs. Until next time, goodbye.
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6: The Czech Republic. We've got questions on Russian propaganda, division and hostility to the EU, and the huge rise in the cost of housing. I'll be joined by a panel of leading Czech politicians and commentators to debate the big issues facing people from across the country.
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8: Coming up on The Arts Hour with me, Nikki Baady, the shape-shifting queen of pop, Madonna, talks about her relationship with dance.
9: Well, that's how I started. I was a dancer. So dancing's in my DNA, and the first music I made was dance music. I like the connection I have with people, dancing with people, whether I'm on the stage or on the dance floor. It just creates community, right. And sometimes relationships.
8: Australian choreographer and dancer Meryl Tankard on reviving a Pina Bausch dance piece with the original dancers, and Chinese-born American author Kan Wenshu on her satirical debut novel, Boring Asian Female. Also on the show, Hollywood actor Olivia Wilde on her latest film, The Invite, Indian artist Bharti Kher on fellow artist and countrywoman Mrinalini Mukherjee, music from Sudanese singer Sulaf, and my conversation with Italian director Francesco Sosai. All that and more coming up on The Arts Hour.
10: BBC News with David Harper. Iran's supreme leader has issued a statement vowing revenge for his father's death. Ayatollah Mujtaba Khamenei's written message calls for the assassination of American and Israeli leaders. His father Ali was killed by an airstrike in Tehran in February. The president has warned that the US will destroy Iran if there's an assassination attempt. Meanwhile, the Iranian foreign minister is in Oman for talks with mediators, but American negotiators will no longer travel there. Here's Joe Inwood.
11: If we get any sort of talks, that is going to be a step forward in the context of what we've seen for the last week, which were these tit-for-tat, but frankly escalating strikes that did at points look like the whole ceasefire deal could come crashing down. But really we come here to the fundamental problem is that it's really, really, really difficult to negotiate the end to wars. It's always said starting a war is much easier than finishing it. And that's what President Trump is seeing here, that, you know, his opponents in the US have said that really he doesn't have a good way of ending this war. One which doesn't just lead to, as they would see it, a strategic defeat for the United States.
10: A South African footballer who played for his country last month at the World Cup has been found dead. Details surrounding the death of Jaden Adam have not been made public. Police are investigating. Richard Cargaway reports.
12: South Africa is mourning the death of Jaden Adams, one of its brightest young footballers. The sports minister, Gaetan McKenzie, paid tribute to the 25-year-old, saying the country had lost a promising talent. The Football Players Union says it is devastated, while FIFA President Gianni Infantino has offered condolences, calling the news incredibly sad. The World Cup was a difficult time for Adams, on account of his grandmother's death before facing the Czech Republic. He featured in all three group matches and last year joined Pretoria-based Mamelodi Sundowns, where he won league and Africa Champions League titles.
10: The head of the Sumy region in northeastern Ukraine says five people have been killed and 30 others wounded in Russian glide bomb attacks on the local capital. Russia's Ministry of Defense says sites for the production and storage of drones had been hit in the Ukrainian capital. Danny Eberhard reports.
13: Though that has not been confirmed, Russia is certainly desperate to hit such targets, given the damage Ukrainian drones are doing to key Russian energy infrastructure and shipping. Ukraine's military is continuing concerted attacks on both to exacerbate Russia's energy crisis and harm revenues the Kremlin uses to fuel the war. While Russian and Ukrainian forces continue to fight territorial battles on the front lines, it's the battle to harm each other's infrastructure that's increasingly centre stage.
10: The Tigray People's Liberation Front says the peace deal that ended Ethiopia's 2-year civil war has collapsed. The group accuses the government in Addis Ababa of failing to honour its commitments under the Pretoria Agreement. Party officials insist they remain committed to a peaceful resolution, but rising tensions have raised fears of renewed fighting. World News from the BBC. A huge typhoon has made landfall in southeast China, where nearly 2 million people have been evacuated from their homes. Typhoon Bavi arrived close to the city of Guangzhou. Winds of more than 140 kilometres per hour have been recorded. A speedboat carrying tourists from India has capsized off southern Vietnam, killing 15 people. 36 people were on board the boat when the incident happened close to the southern island of Phu Quoc. A local official said the speedboat may have overturned because of heavy winds and high waves. Firefighters have, for the first time, started to contain wildfires in southern Spain, which have killed 12 people and burned more than 6,000 hectares of land. Calmer winds and higher humidity levels have allowed about 500 firefighters and 20 aircraft to directly tackle the flames in Andalusia. The 12 people who died are reported to have been fleeing in vehicles or on foot. Linda Noskova has won the women's singles title at the Wimbledon tennis tournament. The 21-year-old Czech defeated her compatriot Karolina Muchová in a tense final. John Wilkinson reports.
14: The 21-year-old is the youngest female winner of Wimbledon since her countrywoman Petra Kvitova in 2011. And Kvitova rose to her feet alongside Her Royal Highness the Princess of Wales in the Royal Box to applaud her success. Muchová had previous Grand Slam final experience, but she fell a set and 5-2 down before the drama truly began. Noskova's nerves and a sudden elevation in Muchová's level saw 5 championship points come and go. It went to a decider and Noskova rallied and triumphed to become Czechia's 3rd champion in 4 years.
10: Norway will face England shortly in the latest World Cup quarter-final. The Norwegians will be hoping striker Erling Haaland can add to the 7 goals he's already scored in the tournament, the 2nd highest. Just 1 goal behind him is England's Harry Kane. Norway are playing in a quarter-final for the first time. And that's the latest BBC News.
8: Hello and welcome to the Arts Hour from the BBC World Service. I'm Nikki Baddie, bringing you a star-studded lineup of guests and some cultural companionship with the best global arts and culture conversation from across the BBC and beyond. Coming up, the shape-shifting queen of pop, Madonna, talks about her relationship with dance. Australian dancer and choreographer Meryl Tankard on reviving a 1978 Pina Bausch dance piece with the original dancers. And Chinese-born American author Kan Wen Shu on her satirical debut novel, Boring Asian Female. Also on the show, Hollywood actor Olivia Wilde on her latest film, The Invite, which she also directed, and Indian artist Bharti Kher on fellow artist and countrywoman Mrinalini Mukherjee. We have music from Sudanese singer Sulaf. And that's not all. My guests on today's Arts Hour are the Italian director Francesco Sosai. We'll be talking about his film, The Last One for the Road, later in the show. And we welcome back as our cultural critic this week, the mighty Bidisha. Bidisha, before we go any further, what cultural highlight would you like to recommend to the world?
15: There is a contemporary Chinese family romantic drama called Dear You, which has done amazingly well both internationally and at home in China. It's all in the Chaoshan dialect, and it's about a modern-day couple who are looking into their grandmother's love affair, which was conducted mainly via letters. And so they go back through the generations, and the grandmother's husband moved away to elsewhere in East and Southeast Asia. So it's prompted a great big dialogue within China all about identity and about migration. And it's also very soft-hearted and lovely and heartwarming.
16: Where can we see this?
15: You can find it on digital platforms maybe in about 2 months' time.
16: Excellent. Something to look forward to. Thank you, Bidisha. We begin with confessions. Mine is that I am a huge Madonna fan and Madonna watcher. Hers is Confessions 2, her new album. As a mistress of transformation, Madonna has been personally shape-shifting and reinventing her sound for decades. Confessions 2 is her 15th studio album, and it's a sequel to her 2005 album Confessions on a Dance Floor, which gave us the hits Sorry, Hung Up, Get Together and Jump. The British producer Stuart Price was her collaborator on both albums. When the BBC's Graham Norton met Madonna to talk about Confessions 2, he asked her why dance floors are so important to her.
9: Well, that's how I started. I was a dancer. So dancing's in my DNA, and the first music I made was dance music. I like the connection I have with people, dancing with people, whether I'm on the stage or on the dance floor. It just creates community, and sometimes relationships.
17: So when did you discover the community of a dance floor?
9: When I was in Michigan, my ballet teacher, who was the first gay man that I met, he told me I have to go to this club called Menjo's. It's in Detroit. He's like, I have to show you something. It's going to blow your mind. I'm like, okay. And so I walked into this club and the doors opened and there were these two beautiful men without their shirts on, wearing roller skates and bow ties and shorts. And they had a drink on a tray. And I was like, wow, we're not in Kansas anymore. And that was my first dance floor experience, where everybody was so free. And girls were dancing with girls, and boys were dancing with boys, and some people were just whirling around by themselves. And I was like, wow, this is so amazing. Everybody's so free. Cut to my song, I Feel So Free. I feel a tremendous sense of freedom when I'm dancing. I feel
17: so free. So this, the I Feel Free, what came first? The phrase, I Feel Free? Was it the spoken word bit?
9: Spoken words.
17: Do you just start speaking?
9: I love to speak with music in the background. I don't know, something happens. I'm the voice in your ear. I'm talking to you, I'm inviting you. I'm singing to you, I'm seducing you. I'm inviting you.
18: Thanks for coming. Sometimes I like to just hide in the shadows.
9: To not only join me, but also to be free.
18: Create a new persona.
9: You know, to let yourself go, to not think, not intellectualize. It's weird. The ideas come when I don't try too hard.
17: In the music, you talk about that idea of hitting the dance floor and being free and finding a new persona and anonymity and stuff.
9: Mm-hmm.
17: Like, can you ever do that? Can you ever have that feeling again?
9: You know where I can have it? It sounds like a total contradiction, is on stage, because there's so many people that I just kind of tune everybody out, and then something takes over.
17: I know there's a track on the album called Danceteria. There will be people who don't know what Danceteria was. Back then, when you were in the clubs in New York, so how do you describe it to those people?
9: The mecca of music and dance. And fashion. Let's not forget fashion.
17: In Manhattan?
9: Yeah. 27th Street. It was this incredible convergence of musicians and painters and writers and directors. There will never be another time like that. I just think that happened in that particular way because the only way you could meet people is to go out. If you were an artist and you lived downtown, you had to go on the street and call people on the payphone, and then you had to take the subway and wait in a long line. That's ritual, you know? That's important because it builds community and connection. And when I would go to Danceteria, everybody had cool outfits and everybody had cool hair. Everybody was cool. I wasn't cool. All my clothes that I had, like my ballet, because I was a dancer, so I just took all my dance clothes and reinvented it. So Hunger was the best sauce.
17: Now, I never thought I'd be sitting in a bar talking to Madonna about football, but your little daughters, they're big into football.
9: Yeah.
17: And you are playing the World Cup final.
9: That's crazy.
17: Yeah. Did you do that to promote the album or so your daughters would get tickets to the World Cup final?
9: Actually, neither. I'm just a really big football fan. And it's always been my dream to...
17: Really?
9: Yeah. So I've been bugging and like harassing my manager for over a year about it.
17: And what are you going to give them? Like some new stuff, some old stuff?
9: I'm not going to tell you. You just want to know everything. Like, spoiler alert. You'll find out when you get there.
16: Madonna, and I have been listening to Confessions 2 on repeat, and I love it. Critic and cultural commentator Vidisha, what do you think?
15: I completely agree. It's a fantastic album. It was very clever for her to call it Confessions 2. It's very on Madonna because she always looks forward.
16: What does Madonna mean to you, though, in your lifetime?
15: She is a beacon of charisma, strength, talent, ambition. I think her skills as a musician and a producer are always under-talked. She is a brilliant pop star. She's a great songwriter and lyricist. And she always signified independence to me. She has never been overshadowed by any man or any woman in her private life or in her work life. And the fact that she has carved out a multi-decade career and just survived in a world and an industry which are so changeable and so brutal. And I really love her muscles.
16: Yeah, exactly. Her muscles are amazing. 67 years old and thriving with a hit album. And of course, she is a gay icon and she has done a lot for gay communities across the world, hasn't she?
15: Everything I've heard about her from other artists and activists is that she has an enormous amount of solidarity. She will support, she will collaborate, she will put her money where her mouth is. She does AIDS fundraisers and she has done that since before it was fashionable to do that.
16: Yeah.
15: Because she lost so many friends and colleagues and collaborators during the HIV/AIDS era in the 1980s in New York.
16: Favourite tracks on the album. May I start with Danceteria?
15: Danceteria is amazing. And I also love the lead single, I Feel So Free. That was her way of getting back in touch with her audiences and saying, join my club night and let's enjoy this album together.
16: OK, then I also really love the fact that she's worked with a couple of Colombian rappers over the last few years. So Maluma on the track Medellin on Madame X. And on this one, it's Fade on Read My Lips. I think she's clever. She talks to that huge market who loves songs in Spanish. And what do you think of the track she did with her daughter, Lourdes Leon?
15: I thought it was an amazing example of how Madonna can be completely mainstream and absolutely intimate at the same time. So this is a woman that we think we know everything about. We talk about her daughter, Lourdes. We speculate about their relationship. She's spoken in interviews about how her daughter oftentimes resented that sheer amount of fame.
16: Yeah.
15: And now they're in the studio together. And Lourdes is not untalented.
16: No, she
15: isn't. As we hear from this track, she's got a beautiful voice. And now they're talking about their personal relationship. And we're all listening to it.
16: Thank you very much, Vidisha. You're listening to The Arts Hour from the BBC World Service. We continue the liberation and love of dance with Merrill Tankard now, the Australian dancer, choreographer and filmmaker who began her career at the Australian Ballet in Sydney and became the principal dancer with the legendary German choreographer Pina Bausch's company, Tanztheater Wuppertal, between 1978 and 1984. Merrill Tankard has now created a work called Echoes of 78, bringing together nine of the original dancers from Pina Bausch's 1978 piece Kontaktov. They reprise their performance against a film backdrop of the original production, and these dancers are now in their 60s and 70s. The BBC's Tom Sutcliffe asked Merrill Tankard about creating this new version of Bausch's rather long work.
19: It's actually a half. We're doing about half. So I found these amazing videotapes from Rolf Bordzig, her partner and designer. No one has ever seen this footage. I don't think Pina even saw it.
20: And these are projected in your production, yeah. Echoes of 78, projected at huge scale,
19: yeah,
20: behind the dancers who, as it were, we're watching both on film and now 48 years later.
19: Yeah, so people have said it's like watching time. and you never can see time. So we synchronize at times with ourselves. And they had never seen themselves either. Like, we didn't have photographs like you do now. We'd had only ever seen a few black and white photographs of ourselves. So I think they were quite chuffed at how they looked. They looked beautiful.
20: And what about just the physical business of doing it? I mean, after that first performance where you all came back together, there must have been aches and pains that were...
19: It's the stilettos too, because the women, we used to wear, like, you know, 4-5-inch stilettos. And Joe and I, oh, yes, we're going to do that. And they got lower and lower and lower and lower. But it's the stilettos that were the biggest challenge. But the interesting thing was all these people have the piece. It's all in their body. So it's like there's all these little files in your body that you've opened up again.
20: And what made Pina Bausch's work so distinctive?
19: She totally transformed theatre, dance, inspired everybody. I think for me, she choreographed vulnerability. And it was all these little, you know, insecurities that we have within us that she actually showed on the stage. And that's what people could relate to. So people who didn't know anything about dance were incredibly moved, you know. And we looked at the audience, you know. We would stand there and really eyeball the audience. And I think that was also really confronting for people.
20: Because it was shocking at the beginning, wasn't it, in 1975?
19: I joined in 78, and people were still banging doors and leaving. It was a tradition on the opening night of a new work. They would hold the door and then slam it really, really loudly and, you know, swear as they went out. And it was quite fun. I mean, one performance, people had come in a bus and they'd been given oranges from Amsterdam, and they threw the oranges at us on the stage, which was quite dangerous.
16: Meryl Tankard on Pina Bausch. Vidisha is our critic today. What's your relationship with Pina Bausch's dance production?
15: She is one of the icons of contemporary choreography. Her work is full of substance, has narrative elements, and she's talking about universal experiences, love, death, hatred, the family, the ambiguity that can exist within personal relationships. She has an amazing eye for dancers and a great way of working with costumiers and scenographers so that you really are indeed watching dance theatre.
16: You really are. And the first time I saw a Pina Bausch production, I was quite surprised at the variety of bodies that were on the stage. All incredible.
15: It's very interesting you say that, because my opinion is the opposite.
16: Oh.
15: I think that she casts very diversely, but that often there's a uniformity
16: in the body.
15: In the body and also in the vibe. So a recent performance I saw in London had this very similar casting. So all of the dancers had very long hair and beautiful silk dresses, and they were moving in such a way that it was as if she was talking about, this is what all women are like and this is what all women's relationships are like. Even though they were different visually,
16: yes,
15: they had the same energy.
16: Yes.
15: It was very confronting, and it made you think about gender and gender politics and power and all of this stuff. It's mythic. It's something that we've all been through.
16: And that muscle memory that Meryl mentioned, you are an athlete, a runner, you lift weights. Do you experience an actual muscle memory, or do you understand the creative muscle memory as well?
15: Both of those things are true and real. Physical muscle memory is really extraordinary because your body is always plastic. It's always in a form of transformation. And thanks to thousands of years of evolution, it always wants to get better. So if you have been a great runner beforehand and you slowly take it up again, you will improve exponentially faster than someone who's going from a literal standing start who never exercised before, because your body remembers what it was like at its peak. Mm. And that's why we shouldn't give up. You can start and transform at any time, at any age. And talking about dancers who are in their 60s and 70s, it doesn't sound that old to me.
16: Vidisha, thank you. You're listening to The Answer from the BBC World Service. The Chinese-born American writer Kan Wenxu moved to the USA when she was 2 years old and grew up in mainly white areas of North and South Dakota and Idaho. At 18, she gave a TEDx talk titled, I'm Not Your Asian Stereotype, which has been viewed over 3 million times. 10 years later, a graduate from Columbia University, she now lives in New York City and recently published her debut novel, a suspense thriller with themes of ambition, failure, identity and obsession, centred on university student Elizabeth Zhang. The BBC's Anita Rani asked Kan Wenxu why she chose to call it Boring Asian Female.
0: No, you know, I didn't begin with the title, but after writing, I was like, that's the crux of the book, right? Because it's like, Boring Asian Female, that is how other people perceive Elizabeth. And by making that the title, you're subverting that in a way that I think is really interesting.
21: And the main protagonist of this story, Elizabeth Zhang. Tell us about Elizabeth.
0: So Elizabeth is someone who has worked hard her entire life, kind of has a chip on her shoulder because she always felt like she was underrecognized or ignored growing up in these places where everyone was different from her. And then when she gets into Columbia, she has this one dream, which is to go to Harvard Law School. And she works so hard to get in, and then she finds out that she didn't get in. And actually someone else in her year, who she sees as vastly inferior to herself, does get in. And she starts spiraling and becoming obsessed with this rival of her own making, Laura. And she just kind of does some really unhinged stuff after that.
21: Mm. She, as you mentioned, goes to Columbia. Mm-hmm. You also attended Columbia.
0: Yes, I did.
21: And she, I mean, there's so many little things that I want to pick up on. One of them is how she observes the other students there who are from more privileged backgrounds. How much does that fuel her ambition, her obsession?
0: For sure. I mean, I think that she feels like she traded in one type of inferiority for another. So there's one line, I think, in the book that's like, when I was in high school, I wasn't cool because I wasn't white. But then when I was in college, I wasn't cool because I wasn't rich.
21: Yeah.
0: So and I think that, you know, when I went to Columbia, I also was someone who, you know, I hadn't traveled a lot. Like, I just hadn't been around people who were from these extravagantly privileged backgrounds. And they had a certain way of moving in the world that I just wasn't used to, this kind of blind confidence almost. Mm. And I think that's also why I set the novel at Columbia. Obviously, it being my debut novel, I wanted to write about something that I felt familiar with, but also I wanted to really observe all of these different dynamics at play and all of these different people who go to a school like this.
21: She talks about percentiles a lot in terms of how smart and hot people are. Mm-hmm. For example, she's in the 70th percentile for attractiveness. But even then, that's within the context of being Asian, mm-hmm. not within the context of women generally.
0: Mm-hmm.
21: And the 99th percentile academically. Explain more.
0: Yeah, well, I always thought percentiles was really interesting because, you know, when you're growing up, you're always being judged by some kind of percentile, whether implicitly or explicitly. When you try to go to college in the United States, you have to take the SAT. And the first thing that you see next to your score is what percentile you're in. And then when you're applying to college, you have acceptance rates. And that in itself is also a percentile. Are you in the top 5 or 10 percentile of the applicants that year? So, you know, I wanted to really write a character who took the percentiles extremely to heart in that she wants to essentially game the system. And the first step to gaming that system is just understanding where she currently stands and what metrics she's being judged on.
21: So how much pressure is she under?
0: Yeah, I mean, I think that anyone who maybe comes from an immigrant household knows that there is an expectation to create a better life for yourself than your parents did, to basically do better. And it, I think, mirrors some of my own experience where, you know, I felt a lot of pressure to do materially better than my parents. But one area of growth that I felt for myself is sometimes doing better doesn't just mean materially better. Mm-hmm. Sometimes it means living the life that you want for yourself, because ultimately money is a means to happiness, right? So why not just skip directly to the happiness rather than changing the means to the end?
21: And have you tried to explain that to Asian parents? Has anyone had that?
16: Kan Wenxu. Vidisha is our cultural critic in the Arts House studio today. What resonated with you from what we just heard Kan Wen saying?
15: What she's talking about is a very odd combination of a racial cliche with a weird compliment baked into it. So she's specifically referring to the idea of the model minority in America regarding the East Asian population. So the model minority myth is very clever, very competent, extremely highly educated, strict parents, goal-orientated, gets to the top of industries like tech and finance and STEM and engineering and all the rest of it. But the flip side is the boring Asian female, which is the title of her novel. Identical, not interesting, no personality. So those are racial insults which are tied to weird racial compliments. In England, it's a bit different because the East Asian population is relatively small, and so that sense of cliche and identity hasn't concretized in a very
16: well. We've got it with our people, as in Indians, Pakistanis, Bangladeshis, and Sri Lankans.
15: My whole argument is that we should own our positive stereotypes
16: and refuse the others.
15: Yes, refuse the simply refuse the others and kick back against them. But if someone wants to tell me I'm naturally intelligent and goal orientated and good with money, I'm going to own that, even if it's not true.
16: Bidisha, thank you. That's it for part one of the show, but don't go away. Still to come, actor and director Olivia Wilde on her latest film, The Invite. And I'll be talking to Italian director Francesco Sosai. The Arts Hour's back after this.
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16: Still to come on The Arts Hour with me, Nikki Badey, Hollywood actor Olivia Wilde on her latest film, The Invite, which she also directed, Indian artist Bharti Kher on fellow artist and countrywoman, the late Mrinalini Mukherjee. Music comes from Sudanese singer Sulaf, and my conversation with Italian director Francesco Sosai. All that and more still to come on The Arts Hour.
10: BBC News with David Harper. Iran's supreme leader has issued a statement vowing revenge for his father's death. Ayatollah Mujtaba Khamenei's written message calls for the assassination of American and Israeli leaders. His father Ali was killed by an airstrike in Tehran in February. A huge typhoon has made landfall in southeast China, where nearly 2 million people have been evacuated from their homes. Typhoon Barvi has brought winds of more than 140 kilometres per hour. The head of the Sumy region in northeastern Ukraine says 5 people have been killed and 30 others wounded in Russian glide bomb attacks on the local capital. Police say one of those killed was a 13-year-old girl waiting at a stop for public transport. A South African footballer who played for his country last month at the World Cup has been found dead. Details surrounding the death of Jaden Adams, who was 25, have not been made public. He played in all 3 of South Africa's group stage matches. The Tigray People's Liberation Front says the peace deal that ended Ethiopia's 2-year civil war has collapsed. The group accuses the government in Addis Ababa of failing to honour its commitments under the Pretoria Agreement, but gave no specific details. Firefighters have, for the first time, started to contain wildfires in southern Spain, which have killed 12 people and burned more than 6,000 hectares of land. Calmer winds and higher humidity levels have allowed hundreds of emergency teams to directly tackle the flames. Linda Noskova has won the women's singles title at the Wimbledon tennis tournament. The 21-year-old Czech defeated her compatriot Karolina Muchova in a tense final. Norway will face England shortly in the latest World Cup quarter-final. The Norwegians are on their deepest run in the competition in their history. In the later kickoff, Switzerland take on defending champions Argentina, led by Lionel Messi. The Swiss have never reached a World Cup semi-final. And that's the latest BBC News.
16: Welcome back to the Arts Hour on the BBC World Service with me, Nikki Beatty. And if you've only just joined us, here's what you missed in the first half of the show. The Queen of Pop, Madonna, on her latest album and her relationship with dance. Australian choreographer and dancer Meryl Tankard. And Chinese-born American writer Kan Wenxu. Coming up, my conversation with the Italian filmmaker Francesco Sosai about his film The Last One for the Road. We hear about the late, great Indian artist Mrinalini Mukherjee. There's music from Sudanese singer Sulaf. And Bidisha is still with me in the studio as our cultural critic today. First then, the film The Invite is a satire on American middle-class married life, starring Seth Rogen, Penelope Cruz, Edward Norton and Olivia Wilde. Olivia Wilde is also the director. With their marriage already on thin ice, failed musician Joe and his wife Angela, Seth Rogen and Olivia Wilde, invite their stylish neighbours, therapist Pina and ex-firefighter Hawk, played by Penelope Cruz and Edward Norton, to dinner, ostensibly to apologise for the building noise they'd had to suffer as the couple renovated their apartment. What transpires is an evening of very adult conversation and comedic embarrassment between the uptight couple Joe and Angela and the liberals Pina and Hawk.
3: There's something I've been wanting to talk to you about.
4: We also have something we wanted to talk to you about. We feel a very strong connection with you guys.
5: That is so nice. Thank you.
3: Yeah.
5: Oh, say thank you, Joe.
3: Thank you. Very flattering. Just to be clear, you, her, and me.
4: Yes.
3: Me too.
4: Yes, also you.
16: The film feels a bit like a theatre piece, which is no coincidence, as Olivia Wilde told the BBC's Nick Grimshaw.
5: It was a play, it was a Spanish play, written and directed by a guy named Sesque. He then turned that into a film, which was a great independent Spanish film called The People Upstairs. That's a film that Edward and I both saw and loved. That then was adapted into several different languages, different countries, South Korea, Poland, France, Italy, Germany? Probably Germany.
17: Antarctica.
5: Antarctica, of course. And then Rashida Jones and Will McCormick wrote the English language version, and that's the script I got. And it is a deceptively simple premise. You think, okay, a dinner party, four people in a room, sweet little chamber piece. And then it obviously had the potential to be something that would punch you in the gut and make you laugh hard at yourself, which is what we all need. And so then we gathered the greatest actors of all time, Edward, Penelope, and Seth, and we got into a room and we tore this script apart and made it our own with Rashida and Will, just like just kind of chewing on it, and we made it something very personal and specific. And then we shot the film in order on 35 millimeter, and it was a dream come true in every single way.
17: Yeah. Olivia, you direct the movie, but did you see the house or the apartment as another character?
5: For sure. Yeah, it is, because it had to tell such a big part of the story. It is a place that the Seth Rogen's character has grown up in this flat, but can't afford it. So he's got this shame. You know, he never would be able to have this for his own family, but he's inherited it. So it's kind of like an expensive flat that's decorated with inexpensive things, like young people who haven't quite grown up all the way. And they feel very insecure about having people over for dinner. So having Penelope and Edward's character come in the door is kind of terrifying for my character, because it just feels very revealing.
17: Yeah, and your character as well, like, you know, she's conscious and, she's an interior designer, so that's a choice as well.
5: She gave up a career to have a kid and to take care of this house, and it's actually Edward's character is the first person to make her feel like maybe she is an artist. And that kind of sparks a whole thing in her.
17: Yeah. I've got to talk to you about the music in it as well, because the music, the score is done by Devontae Hines, who we love. How did you land on working with Dev? Because the music in it, it's not like, it doesn't sound like Blood Orange. So what was it about his music that made you want to get him involved?
5: I love Dev's work in film, and I also know he's a cellist, and I had really loved watching him play the cello, and I was so inspired by him, and I knew this film needed a score that would have this kind of disproportionately dramatic tone, you know, like the juxtaposition of dramatic strings with this kind of seemingly, you know, domestic situation that's just not very high stakes, and yet internally it feels very high stakes. And I asked Dev if he was interested in it. He happens to be the biggest film nerd any of us know, and he read it and he was immediately on to something really brilliant. It's very much like another character in the film. It's kind of a Greek chorus.
6: Yeah. Was there anything that you guys really learnt from this? Because it is about everyday conversations and everyday relationships and how we talk to each other. And
5: yeah, I really learned from this character and from these people that the importance of autonomy within a relationship, that you have to maintain your whole self. You can't blame someone else for your unhappiness. You can't, resent someone for your own misery. It's your responsibility. And these characters are really struggling with that. They've kind of fallen into the rhythm of just blaming their unhappiness on each other, which is not really fair.
16: Olivia Wilde talking about The Invite, which I thoroughly enjoyed and laughed along with, and Penelope Cruz rocks blonde hair. Badisha, what did you think of the film?
15: Completely agree on all counts. It was exactly what I expected, a sort of closed box chamber piece, very bourgeois, very much about sex and love and relationships and marriage. It's not consequential beyond the four walls of the set. And yet, if it's done well, you get the chance to see four actors really enjoying themselves. If it's well scripted, all of those little comedic beats are in there. And there's a sense of its own silliness. So there's a very loud score, which is really right to the fore. And so whenever something awkward happens, the score comes in and says, this is awkward, isn't it?
16: Yeah. How did the storyline about the neighbours having an adventurous love life work for you?
15: It was very interesting because the film is extremely on the nose.
16: Yeah.
15: So you've got Olivia Wilde's character and Seth Rogen, and they're wearing these drab clothes, grey, blue. Their apartment is sort of tasteful, but a little cluttered and a bit try-hard. You know, she gets together a little cheese board.
16: A little charcuterie.
15: They're trying, it's like they're trying to live as if their character's in a magazine. And then along come Ed and Penelope, and they're relaxed and they're wearing dark clothes, wearing leather and cashmere. And so their natural cool butts up against the original couple's natural uncoolness. So it's extremely broad brush. And of course you expect a little bit of flirting. Ed Norton's character has got that slimy latte dad sort of vibe. He's always leaning in a little bit too close. And when Olivia Wilde's character is saying boring things, he's like, uh-huh, uh-huh, as if it's so interesting. And you just know he's going to make a pass at her at some point. So you know from the beginning that the script is going to go there.
16: Yeah.
15: And you have to like that sort of film, which I did.
16: Well, the film succeeds as this sort of awkward and funny look at the American middle class and their bedroom habits. But does it translate universally, do you think?
15: I think class and the bourgeoisie cut through everything. So there's a version of that couple in every culture in the world. I'm absolutely sure of it.
16: How does The Invite compare to other chamber piece or dinner party films, do you think?
15: It's on the more frivolous end of the spectrum. It can be done in a very, very politicized way. For example, Guess Who's Coming to Dinner is a really famous film, which is actually about race.
16: Race, yeah.
15: Dinner for Schmucks, the French film, is also about sort of class and aging and gender. There's a film called The Basement starring Willem Dafoe. That's also about race.
16: Mm. Thank you so much, Badisha. You're listening to The Arts Hour from the BBC World Service. Italian filmmaker Francesco Sosa's latest film, The Last One for the Road, premiered at the Cannes Film Festival and is a gently offbeat road movie and buddy story that follows two aging drinking companions. When I say aging, they look like they're in their 50s, and a shy young architecture student who unexpectedly joins them on a wandering journey through the bars and back roads of northeastern Italy. The two roguish middle-aged men are Carlo Bianchi and Doriano, Carlo and Dory, who once worked for a crook named Genio, stealing sunglasses to sell them on, a lucrative business until Genio left for Argentina to avoid prison. There's a vague mission in the film for the men to pick Genio up at the airport as he returns to Italy after 20 years because they think that he hid some cash and might lead them to it. Francesco, first of all, tell me, what inspired this story? Was it something personal?
25: So actually, 10 years ago, I met an architecture student in Venice. A sort of friendship blossomed, and I always found it very interesting, his charisma, his persona, and I wanted to explore more the perspective of an architecture student coming from southern Italy and coming to Venice to study. So I wanted to have like a sort of his alien gaze to my own region, let's say. And we were writing, and more stories sort of lean into the main story. And so we ended up with this sort of plot, the one you told right now.
16: The film feels like a road movie, but it is also a journey through different life choices, for example, with the young character quietly watching these two older men. Why does that dynamic interest you, the age difference and wisdom versus naivety, perhaps?
25: It interests me because I have the feeling that in our age, there is a huge polarization between generations. Like each generation is stuck inside its own age and ideas, and there's very seldom a sort of exchange between generation. I wanted to activate the sort of this communication. Yeah.
16: So Giulio, the architecture student, is played by Filippo Scotti, the lead from Paolo Sorrentino's The Hand of God, and your two older actors. I'm just wondering how you cast them and what you were looking for.
25: Me and my co-writer, so we have a rule, we don't write thinking about actors.
16: Okay.
25: Because we don't want, if you write thinking about an actor, you end up writing what you know he or she can do. You don't have enough surprises for them. Mm. What we do, we're very precise. We try to write voices of the characters, listen, feeling of their voices. And then basically I go around and I look for this, I search for these voices somehow. And when I found a voice that interests me, then I start to cast.
16: So these two older men, they exist on the margins. I mean, they could be men who've been overlooked in life. They could be drifters or searchers. What is it about that aspect of life that fascinates you?
25: What fascinates me is that in Italy, after the 2008 economic crisis, there was a huge shift in the paradigm of economy. And there are people who were simply left out of development. And this interests me a lot because they're sort of stuck in time. They have a life. There is a balance between accepting that the world that they grew up in doesn't exist anymore, but at the same time, they're sort of stuck in a limbo, in a twilight world where they don't fit in anymore. They don't have a role in society. And for me as a filmmaker, this is a nice way to go into the story.
16: And one of the things that I noticed is that the film is driven by observation and not explanation. So, for example, the financial crisis that you've just talked about in 2008 is hinted at, but it's not signposted. And I just wondered, how have you learned to trust silence rather than exposition?
25: So for me, it's very simple. I try to write movies as if the camera was not there, you know? So the camera comes after. And dialogues and the story and the relationship should feel like in real life. And in real life, there is not often explanation. So you sort of bump into stories and into dialogue. And you as a listener, you have to complete with the context. You have to provide a context to the dialogue you hear around. And that's what we try to do.
16: Your protagonists, Carlo and Dory, spend quite a lot of the film drinking before getting back onto the road. And that could be seen as troubling behavior. So why were you asking your audience, me, to sit with that discomfort?
25: I don't see discomfort as a bad thing by watching a movie. Also, I like to be in discomfort when I watch a movie.
16: Yeah, me too. But then...
25: because it put me off balance. And yeah. So maybe I find myself more open. And this is also what happens to Giulio. He would never jump in a car with these two guys, but it happens. And so that's what I like. Also, for me, alcohol in the film is not just... for me, it's very similar to what happens in Stalker by Tarkovsky, that they need to be drunk in order to know the map of the area. That's how I also see it. The alcohol is between realistic and not realistic in the film.
16: You're talking about Tarkovsky's Stalker. Is that what you were saying? Yeah. How did you balance, though, the need we have to see those characters as simpatico or lovable? Or did you just not feel we needed that?
25: For me, it's more like when you observe someone, at the beginning, you tend to judge this person.
16: Yeah.
25: But when you spend a great deal of time with someone, you see their homes, their lives, their families. For me, everyone is holy there somehow. I lose myself in the observation of lives.
16: The women in the film are not main characters. And in fact, a couple of them exist off screen. An ex-wife, a sex worker. Why did you take that decision?
25: Because I wanted to explore masculinity and what it means now. And so I had this radical choice of portraying women as very far away. They sort of isolate themselves from women. And for me, it was a way to isolate my two characters and explore their behavior between men.
16: And talking about your region, the bars, the roads, the villages of that Veneto region become more than just locations in the film. They feel like they're emotional landscapes. So what were you hoping that those places would say to us? I mean, it's an Italy perhaps that we don't often see on screen.
25: Yeah, I think it's for a non-Italian audience, it's very interesting to see this side of Italy because it's not what we as Italian tend to show outside Italy. So I think in my film there is a lack of picturesque location, more of a raw depiction of the landscape, which is, by the way, how where most of Italian people live. We don't live all in
16: Rome, like, or Milan or Venice.
25: Yeah, exactly. And even Venice in the film, which is in the film, it's not the Venice of the tourist that you always maybe see.
16: Exactly.
25: Also because it's with my film, I didn't want to sell anything. I didn't have to sell a place. I wanted a realistic and honest portrait of Italian landscape now.
16: Well, when audiences leave the cinema after seeing the last one for the road, what conversation do you hope that they're going to have about their own lives?
25: I think the film speaks about sort of chronic nostalgia you can have about your past lives and what happened and what didn't happen in your life. But I wanted to make a film with a sort of a bright ending.
16: Yeah.
25: So I hope that the film helps people to move on from nostalgia.
16: Francesco Sosai, thank you so very much. You're listening to The Arts Hour from the BBC World Service. The late Indian artist Mrinalini Mukherjee was a modernist sculptor who, over four decades until her death in 2015, made monumental works using dyed and woven hemp fibre, an unconventional material for sculpting, as well as bronzes, ceramics, drawings and watercolours. Recently, a selection of her art was exhibited in the UK, and her close friend and fellow artist Bharti Kher told the BBC about her first encounters with Mrinalini and her work.
7: I came to India in 1993, and I think I met Dilu that year. She was such a character. Mrinalini, all her friends called her Dilu. She was quite a force, I think, in a time when experiments in modernism, specifically in India, were really of the hour, of the moment. I think that her sort of radical dialogue that she had between fine arts and craft, between the local traditions of and Indian temple sculpture, that was really important. She kind of elevated weaving, knotting, you know, things like tying. And all these sort of techniques were kind of relegated in some ways to the margins. But Dilu, as a person, she was reservedly unapologetic about her work. she really knew what she was doing. Whether people were listening or watching her didn't really matter. She was very courageous in the way that she worked. Material was never the message. It was just something that took her where she needed to go. And she was really aware that the materials that she used carried both cultural and political and gender histories, as well as this idea of her own female force. I mean, to talk about things like the yaksha, the yatras, and all of that 5,000-year-old civilization at that time, when it was a bit perhaps too raw, when India was like marching towards a sort of modernism. But, you know, her work was deeply poetic. Form was really important. For me, it was just the physicality of her materials, the way that she was so fluid with form. For me, it resonated.

0: the favourite of my works by her. These monolithic and yet strangely earthy and organic forms, which she created by knotting up hemp and using natural fibres and natural materials to create something that is tantric, alien, monolithic, industrial, and yet friendly and full of personality all at the same
1: time.
0: What
1: a brilliant description.
0: And she uses earthy colours, which are relatively rare in sculpture. Mustard yellow.
1: And a sort of earthy red.
0: Yes, earthy red, terracotta tones.
1: Yes.
0: But she always eluded the eye, and it's taken a long time for her to be seen as an artist who has created a body of work which is worthy to be toured nationally and internationally. And this is part of the international art world finally engaging and re-engaging with South Asian visual art, which to me is one of India in particular, but the entire region generally, is greatest exports and greatest source of innovation and growth.
1: Thank you, Bidisha. Finally, on today's Arts Hour, Sudanese singer and oud player Soulaf, whose music draws on the rich heritage of her home country. Now based in France, Soulaf's sounds are a blend of traditional Nubian rhythms and Sufi poetry, combined with electronic soundscapes. Here she is with the BBC's Keris Matthews, who asked her what kind of music she listened to growing up.
2: Different kind of music, like oriental music and music from desert also a lot, and Sudanese music, and yeah.
3: And when you say music from desert, do you mean a kind of like a real linear kind of rhythmic, slow kind of music?
2: I mean, for example, Mauritanian songs, or songs from Mali, or songs from like Tuareg song,
3: Which brings you to your association with Tanari Wen.
2: Exactly, yeah.
3: How was that tour?
2: Was super amazing. It was a great experience for me because I was a big fan for them since ever, and my dream was just to attend the show for them. So touring with them and being with them in the same bus touring and just doing a lot of music and chatting with them and knowing a lot about their experience, it was such a tremendous experience for me.
3: But Soulaf, your work, your voice, you're a songwriter, you're a multi-instrumentalist, and that's what we're celebrating with you today. Your debut's not out till October, so we're here early. So should we hear the first song?
2: Yeah.
3: And what is this song? What language are you singing? And also, what are the lyrics? What's the story?
2: The language is Arabic. And all the album is written and composed by my grandfather, Abdul Azim Sid Ahmed.
3: Was he a poet?
2: Yeah. He was doing that just for fun, if I can say. He was a very spiritual Sufist man. So all the songs, they're spiritual, and except one song, the first song of the album. And this one is Nada, and it's a spiritual song. It speaks about when the light came, like his journey from when he found himself spiritually, if you can say.

the music of Sulaf. And that's it for this week's Arts Hour. Thank you for your ears, and thank you to both my guests, Francesco Sosai and Vidisha. For now, from me, Nikki Badey, studio managers Duncan Hannant and Steve Greenwood, and producers

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Welcome to The Green Guide, readings from The Age supplement that is dedicated to covering the latest in television and streaming. I'm Andrew Mather, and the articles you'll be hearing today are from the Thursday, July the 9th edition of The Green Guide. The first article today is from page 4 and 5, the cover story, entitled Michael Dorman Needed to Take a Risk. He headed for the outback, reported by Louise Rugendyke. There's a body waiting at the bottom of an outback mine shaft for Detective Ivan Luchich. Why me? He asks the unknown voice on the other end of the phone. You need a tan, comes the deadpan reply. And so begins Treasure and Dirt, the six-part ABC drama adapted from Chris Hammer's best-selling crime novel set in the fictional Opal town of Nulla, where, of course, nothing is as it seems. If that sounds hokey, it's really not. And when you consider it follows hot on the heels of the killings at Parish Station, another local drama that gives the staid crime genre a solid kick in the shins, it proves murder mysteries, done the Australian way, are in rude health. And just as the killings at Parish Station is held together by a terrific pair of twin performances from Mia Wasikowska and Heather Mitchell, Treasure and Dirt is centred on Michael Dorman as Luchich, a tightly wound detective who wears his suitor's armour, and local rookie detective Nell Buchanan, played by Liv Hewson. In true genre fashion, they are both trying to outrun their past, but it's more Wake and Fright than Midsummer Murders. There's so many shows I've done where it's this love theme, says Dorman, where these two people come together and it's romantic. They experience this thing and it's amazing, and that shifts their world. I loved that this was two humans coming together. It wasn't about romance. It was two humans stripping each other back and seeing each other. I just loved it. Dorman, Kiwi-born, kinda claimed or assumed as one of her own, is sitting at an outside table at a cafe in Los Angeles with his phone propped up so we can see each other over Zoom while we talk, and he eats. It's bright, he says. I have sunnies on. Here's my eyes. Hello there, leaning into the camera. It's so bright I had to put sunnies on. It's always weird when you're chatting to someone and they've got sunglasses on. So some serious apologies. Dorman's justified enthusiasm for Treasure and Dirt goes beyond the PR hamster wheel. The 45-year-old, who first broke through in 2002 in The Secret Life of Us as baby-faced musician Christian, and has since carved an impressive career in the US in under-the-radar streaming hits Patriot, Amazon Prime Video, and For All Mankind, Apple TV, and last year's local Netflix hit Territory, has been around the block long enough to know when he sees something that he likes. We are creatures of comfort, and I feel like I can lull into a space of comfort at times, as we all do, and I felt like the projects that I was working on were moving towards that space where it was comfortable. So I was looking for someone that wanted to do something different, someone that wasn't afraid to take a risk and do something outside the box. Directed by Madeline Gottlieb, with the bulk of the episodes written by Matt Cameron, with Kate Mulvaney penning episode 2, Treasure and Dirt does indeed throw caution to the wind. The camera tilts and the sense of unease is palpable, as Nulla is filled with freaks, geeks and everyone in between, including a ponytailed mayor who enjoys his hot tub, a bizarre religious sect, a couple of warring mining magnates, and an underground fight club. The script reads as a crime show, which it is. We're really good at doing the procedural crime shows. But the thing that was a real kicker was sitting down with the director, Gottlieb, Dorman recalls. She talked to me about her vision, and I called my team straight afterwards and said, absolutely yes. What she set out to do was something that I'd been waiting for someone to want to do and for me to be a part of. It's interesting because on some jobs, you're wooed by the powers that be, and you come in and you're so excited, and then once you actually get going on the project, things shift, and that's just how it goes. This was one of those shows where something was pitched, and when we got on the floor, that was exactly what we were trying to do.
I worked on a show called Patriot a long time ago, and that was one where Amazon had just started streaming, and it was the perfect sweet spot to be in a position where everyone said, cool, let's do something so different. And it had been a long time between drinks in finding that perfect cocktail where things were working in our favour, where we were able to flip everything on its head and try and do something that is a little bit risky. Conversely, Dorman's character, Lutich, is a man who appears to be completely averse to risk. He is brittle and buttoned up in every sense of the word, even at one point showering in his suit and wary of the new environment he finds himself in. He has this idea about the way that he should be, the way that he should look, says Dorman of Lutich, and it's all driven from his own demons. We all have our own personal demons, and then you watch the way that his demons have manifested into the way that he is. Dorman's performance is such a big swing. Even his wife questioned what he was up to when she visited him on set. She watched the first take of what we were doing, and she came after and said, "You've really, really taken this one out there," he says, laughing. Finding Lutich involved Dorman driving 9 hours from Adelaide to the show's set in Coober Pedy, so he could start to get a sense of his character. He then stayed in one of the town's underground properties. A culture shock from LA, if ever there was one. "It's magical out there, it's dangerous out there," he says. "You're alone with whatever's happening with you when it's night. You can't see your hand in front of your face. I was staying 10 metres underground. I'd never been in a dugout before. The way that it moves, the temperature never shifts. It's deafening silence. It's unbelievable." Has he noticed a certain averseness to risk in Hollywood? There has been an ongoing chat about the sameness creeping into streaming shows, which is why when something like Widow's Bay, a show unapologetically different, comes along, everyone sits up and takes notice. "I feel like I've been really lucky in the shows that I have done and the shows that I do," he says. "I like to stick around for a minute, you know. Generally, I'll do a couple seasons so you really get a compass for what people are trying to say. And I've been lucky. But obviously, a lot of people that I know, friends, have different experiences. But I've been really lucky. I feel like sometimes money is your friend, and sometimes money is not your friend. And I just think that this Treasure and Dirt was a case of we weren't, you know, bleeding from the gills with bills. We were in a space where it was okay. We're all on here together with the same idea about why we're here and what we want to achieve. And there's a lot that strikes against us, but here we all go." Luck is what landed Dorman his big break in The Secret Life of Us. He was 21 and had just finished studying in Brisbane when the show's co-creator Amanda Higgs plucked him from relative obscurity and put him in the middle of what was then the biggest show on TV. "It was the sought-after role," he says. "Like everyone wanted that role. I've just come out of drama school. I was living on the streets in Sydney, and then I go and do this audition, and Amanda Higgs says, 'Yeah, come and do this show.' Dude, I didn't know what a mark was, where to stand for filming. I was a theatre actor, and it just fully shifted everything. The insight for me was what it's like to be in the public eye, you know, from sitting on the corner going, 'Please, can I have a dollar?' to, 'No, you don't have to pay for anything anymore. Get in. No, it's free for you.' It was, what the F? It was wild." Treasure and Dirt was wild in its own way. "What I learned when I was out there was that the opals will always find you," he says. "I didn't buy any opals, but the day that I left, as I was getting into my car, an opal found me." That sounds very mystical. "It was," he says. "These experiences don't come very often, and we're not going to see this again possibly for a long time, so let's just make the most of it. Fill your cups, okay? Everyone, fill your cups, fill your pockets. If you can, take it back into real life with you. It's going to be okay." And that was Michael Dorman needed to take a risk. He headed for the outback. Reported by Louise Rugendijk on page 4 and 5. The next article is also on page 4 and 5, entitled "How Does the Race Around the World Reboot Stack Up?" Reports Lenny Ann Lowe. Race Around the World 2026 is halfway through its 10-week season, and it's time for a midway report card. Whether you're a returning viewer of the show that riveted audiences in 1997 and 98,
or you weren't alive in an era without social media or a mobile phone in every pocket, is the ABC's 2026 reboot good viewing? I had great fears for RATW Mark II, not because it wasn't a good idea to resuscitate it after three decades, just whether the show's constraints, six contestants creating 10 original films in 10 countries across 100 days, could be as biting or challenging nowadays. Does a world swimming in online information, selfie culture, and digital storytelling dilute the special sauce of making films around the globe, even with former contestant John Safran breathing down your neck as a judge from Australia? Can contestants still retain what I would argue are some of the essential tenets of this pursuit? Privacy, vulnerability, honesty, fear, boldness, or even having artistic breakthroughs, breakdowns, at a time when filming yourself and your life is so commonplace? It turns out, no and yes. So far, RATW has been nail-biting, revealing, and enlightening. Elliot, Jaden, Kate, Lucinda, Michaela, and William grappling to find, film, and edit a story in locations they've only just discovered at their destination has been fascinating. This version of RATW has behind-the-scenes footage and live interviews with contestants beaming into the studio from their locations. It's great hearing them talk about their film and watching their reaction to the judges' responses firsthand. Kudos to the judges. So far, weekly judge Safran has been joined by critic Margaret Pomerantz, actor Claudia Carvan, director Danny Filippo, director Bruce Beresford, actor and director Wayne Blair, director Gracie Otto, writer, performer and director Kate McLennan, content creator Jack Steele, and comic and film buff Alexei Tolopoulos. They span generations and genres and speak their mind. They reveal distinct tastes but offer valuable advice. Safran isn't there to win friends, but his critiques are involvingly fair. Pomerantz, who made her second appearance as a judge on Sunday's episode, remains a titan of unflinching opinion. The highlights. It's excellent to hear judges talk about contestants' films in previous episodes and review the evolution of each contestant's filmmaking so far. It's been illuminating to watch Michaela's success after she had to train the lens on herself more. William's bold one-shot take in I Met a Pianist in Pisa felt like a winningly exposing and courageous leap of faith. Kate's portrait of Irish writer and comic Frankie McNamara in London was tonally and visually entrancing, despite being disqualified for featuring content created by another person. Lucinda's four films have prompted an unlearning or reworking of her existing style and approach to telling stories. Or maybe I've learnt more about her, so the films carry more complexity. Jaden and Elliot carried a straight-out-of-the-box depth and structural confidence in early episodes. Jaden's film about handmade bomb fishing in the Philippines, his undercover work for River of Gold in Peru, and, wrapped in a handlebar moustache, his quest to buy a gun in the US, were all striking and well-made. Similarly, Elliot showing us Tatiana's story in Moldova, the Project Rhino team protecting endangered rhinos from poachers in South Africa, his visit to a revived town in Japan, and his visit to art-filled ghost town Bombay Beach on the shores of the shrinking Salton Sea were all high quality. But here's where the judges come in. One or two have pondered whether Jaden and Elliot could stretch or stray from their ways of filming, change the formula, build different strengths. The contestants. Every viewer will have contestants they're rooting for. I've swung wildly. I wasn't sure about Lucinda's work initially, but her hungry exploration of different approaches is increasingly interesting. Same for Michaela, Kate and William, who sometimes look like they are quivering with anticipation and nerves in the live crosses. Kate's film about Ota Konoko, femboys in Tokyo, showed her opening up more about herself. Equally with Michaela, whose gently revealing meetings with a rug weaver in Morocco, a young parent in Alaska, and a visit to a town of imitation humans. More risk on her part is showing greater variety.
At episode 5, William has the lowest points, but his films, from cooking with the family's grandmother at her home in Costa Rica to meeting a bookseller who carries a cannibal's manga about his exploits, are affecting. As Pomerantz says in episode 5, she's only just appreciating the pressure the filmmakers are under to create an engaging film. Other high points? Lucinda gently taunting Bruce Beresford with an intimate Jamaican slang word, pum-pum. The audience gently booing Beresford for requesting more teeth from William and more characterization from Kate about her soliloquizing boy on hills of snow in Greenland. There's been some argy-bargy of opinions between Pomerantz and Philippou, and a good discussion about the immorality of filming fish being killed in Jaden's family first work in Peru. It's healthy debate presented fairly, a breath of fresh for TV air nowadays. It's also a good idea that the show marked its halfway point by having all the contestants in Japan together, a reunion of sorts, and then surprising them with Safran striding into the gathering in his yellow suit to hear their own report cards, offer advice, and encourage them to take this opportunity by the teeth, lest they regret ideas not taken. Who will win? Early on, it felt like Jaden and Elliot were sure bets for the RATW trophy. They've been tied at the top twice, but Elliot is inching ahead. Lucinda is moving up and something's simmering for Kate and Michaela. Filmmaking approaches, styles, and boundaries are being explored in front of our eyes. My money is on Elliot or Jaden to win overall, but Kate and Michaela are blossoming. In the end, RATW proves again that a single winner is not the point. The point for viewers is getting to know the contestants, and for contestants to tackle fears and unknown talents. As the series inches along, they're all sending back films of greater rawness, nuance, and hard work. I wish there were a broader age range in the contestants, and occasionally I've pined for more breathtaking or heart-in-the-mouth film work. But here's to the honest debate, bracing challenges and weekly portals into worlds we've never seen. Race Around the World is on ABC Sundays at 7:30 p.m. and iView. And that was How Does the Race Around the World reboot stack up? Reported by Lenny Ann Lowe, on page 4 and 5. The next article is on page 6, focusing on reality television, entitled Alone Goes for the Polar Opposite. The biggest show in SBS's history heads to the Northern Hemisphere in search of a fresh challenge, reports Carl Quinn. For its fourth season, SBS's survival reality contest, Alone Australia, went to the ends of the earth in search of a fresh challenge, and not just metaphorically speaking. I would say this is quite literally the polar opposite of anything we've done before, says executive producer Rima Daher of the show's relocation to the Arctic Circle. So many familiar features of the survival game are still there. So much of the psychological game is still there. But we basically flipped it on its head to take Southern Hemisphere survivors up to the Northern Hemisphere to see what happens. Relocating to northern Finland, on the traditional land of the Sami people, meant that the experiment got stepped up, says Daher. The temperature went down and up at the same time. As always, it starts with 10 contestants. There's no preamble, just them being dropped into a landscape that at first glance looks a little more hospitable than some of those the Australian version of the show has so far featured. The lake is teeming with fish. Mammals wander through the woods. Timber is abundant, as are ground-level foods like mushrooms and berries. The thing is, those mammals are off-limits. They are the livestock of Sami herders. Those mushrooms have a tendency to become infested with maggots. The berries that don't get trampled underfoot by reindeer won't make it through the first frosts of winter, and that lake will freeze over, making fishing almost impossible. Oh, there are bears and wolves out there too. As the conditions grew harsher as winter set in, not being able to hunt the reindeer started to weigh more heavily on the minds of those who made it that far. It was like watching a Big Mac walk past, says Daher with a laugh. There's this sense of wonder that this majestic creature is walking past, but it's also the realization that I really want to eat you, but I can't. Daher says the contestants knew they were going north when they applied for the fourth season,
but they didn't know where exactly until about 10 days before they headed off. Each contestant is allowed to choose 10 items to take with them, in addition to the standard items: medical emergency kit, camera gear, and strictly limited clothing. And while their items were chosen with the Arctic in mind, she says, as soon as they knew exactly where they were going, there was some intense research to double-check they'd chosen the right fishing gear, that their sleeping bag was the right one, that their clothing choices and boots were the best. No amount of research and prep, though, can quite prepare contestants for the reality of the environment into which they are dropped. It's one thing to understand it academically, but if you haven't actually survived in that specific environment, all the preparation in the world, well, it can help you, but can it really prepare you? I would say absolutely not, Daha says. I think there was shock and learning for absolutely everyone. That was certainly the case for 35-year-old Dylan. SBS withholds surnames for privacy reasons, though inevitably many filter out. An experienced hunter and fisher, the Tasmanian-raised Palawa man says he had never had any issues with feeding himself in the wild. But I've never tried to do it in the Arctic before either, he adds. The procurement of food can be very challenging and very frustrating when it's somewhere you haven't tried to survive before. Dylan entered the military straight out of school with ambitions to join the SAS, but was forced out by a back injury in his early 20s and now works in domestic violence support services in Queensland. That experience taught him that adaptability is the most crucial skill a person can have, and being on the show only reinforced that belief. If you're going into a wilderness you've never been in before, with nothing except what you're carrying on your back, you need to adapt pretty quickly, or you're not going to last long, he says. It's a whole different climate. It's very cold. All the plants and animals are different. There's a lot to consider, a lot to adapt to. For all the physical challenges, though, it was, as many a contender has discovered before him, the isolation that most ignored. Even when I was in the army, you're out there with a team. You have other people you can talk to and brainstorm with, throw ideas around with, he says. When you're out there on your own, it's just you. You've got to get good at talking to yourself. And like many of the other contestants this season, he realised how much he needs other people. He and his partner have a young son born via IVF. They're trying for a second child, and the $250,000 prize money and all the treatments it would cover was a major factor in his decision to go on the show. But the time away from his family only made him realise how much he'd let that sense of mission get in the way of the most important thing, simply spending time with them. When you're going through IVF, you spend so much time working just to be able to afford the treatments to expand your family, he says. You could spend more time with your child in daycare than with them before and afterwards and on the weekends. The time away helped him get his head straight. I guess I'd never really made the effort to put my energy and my actions where my words were, he reflects. I love my job, but now I see that work is just something I've got to do to make sure I can enjoy my life with my family as best I can. It sure beats being alone. Alone Australia is on SBS Wednesdays from 7:30 p.m. and SBS On Demand. And that was Alone Goes for the Polar Opposite, reported by Carl Quinn on page 6. On page 7, Streaming with Jared Richards. Heroes on Netflix. In 2006, the world was hooked on Heroes. In NBC's ambitious ensemble superhero drama, an invincible high school cheerleader, Hayden Panettiere, super strong stripper, Ali Lata, Japanese time traveller, Masioka, and more strangers save the world and face a supervillain serial killer, Zachary Quinto. Starting strong, Heroes really dips in quality. 3 stars for season 1, 1 for the rest. Even so, its arrival on Netflix could connect with Gen Z. It's a misguided but charming mix of big swings and silly characters taken very seriously. Party Down, SBS On Demand. Underseen but adored, this short-lived and briefly revived late 2000s sitcom may follow a group of struggling actors in Los Angeles moonlighting at a catering company, but it's packed with major stars. Adam Scott, Jane Lynch, and Megan Mullally lead the cast, while each episode's new event is primed for guests such as Jennifer Coolidge, Kristen Bell, and Ken Yeong. A workplace sitcom filled with apathetic workers can lose its laughs,
But Party Down balances that cynicism, though 2023's third season is darker. And that was Streaming with Jared Richards on page 7. On page 8, Ben Pobjay reviews some of the shows in the week ahead on free-to-air television. Travel Guides on Monday, July the 13th, Channel 9, 7:30 p.m. Our titular travel guides have recently strutted their stuff in thrilling locales like Chile, Tanzania and Indonesia. Now they are going all the way to the New South Wales South Coast. Oh, seems anticlimactic, doesn't it? But that's perhaps misleading for two reasons. Firstly, the New South Wales South Coast is a much lovelier and more interesting place than most people think. And secondly, the point of this show is not so much the scenery and culture as the entertainment value inherent in seeing ordinary Aussies flailing haplessly about in unfamiliar situations. The stars of the show are really, well, the stars of the show. The hook is highlighted right from the beginning when Matt and Brett are informed that their hire car is electric, sparking much fear and confusion. These are people who, for all their vast travel experience, never seem to be that well equipped for the modern world. Matt's problems come to the fore later as well, when he takes on a towering water slide despite his apparent fear of heights, water slides, and trying new things in general. When the guides suffer, we have plenty of schadenfreude, but when they enjoy themselves, it's hard not to be jealous. Who wouldn't love this gig, and why don't they love it as much as they should? Staying on Monday, Michael Palin, Into Iraq, SBS, 7:35 p.m. Late in his career, the one-time Python and nicest man in Britain took a turn towards the dangerous, bringing his inimitable style of adventuring, curiosity, to destinations known for troubled pasts and presents. Palin sought better understanding of nations that the typical Westerner has precious little information about, beyond depressing headlines. Iraq was, therefore, a perfect choice. To the West, the country is associated, in the modern age at least, mostly with war and destruction. Depending on one's political inclination, it conjures thoughts either of violent extremism or victims of American imperialism. An ageing British celebrity is unlikely to completely unpick all preconceptions. But Palin, with his familiar charm and unquenchable thirst for knowledge about culture, history, and most of all, people everywhere, does a beautiful job of illuminating a land as complex and fascinating as any other. The scars of recent history are not ignored, but it's made clear that they're not the full story either. In old age, Palin is a little slower moving, a little more contemplative. The bounce and chirpiness of programs past is less abundant, but he retains everything that has made him great: warmth, humanity, intelligence, and total commitment to human connection. And that was Ben Pobjay's reviews of some of the shows in the week ahead on free-to-air television on page 8. Thank you for listening to Readings from the Green Guide. We'll be back next week with the latest readings from this supplement from The Age that is dedicated to television and streaming. Until then, please take care, and for more details on what's coming up on the Vision Australia Radio, visit varadio.org.

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0: Good day and welcome to Happy Pants, a show especially for kids and especially for you. My name is Geraldine.
1: And my name is Rebecca.
0: And together, we're your Happy Pants team for today. Are you wearing your Happy Pants? This morning, my Happy Pants are a dark green. And this kind of green reminds me of the smell of gum leaves after it's been raining.
1: Mine are green too. This kind of green reminds me of the taste of avocado when it's been spread on nice, hot, buttery toast.
0: Oh, just thinking of that makes me feel hungry.
1: Me too. I think we'd better do a pocket check before we give in and make some yummy toast.
0: Oh, good idea, Rebecca. My first pocket has a pair of earplugs.
1: And mine has a whistle. Oh, and the other pocket has two empty soup cans and a ball of string.
0: Oh, my second pocket is stuffed to the brim. I'll need a hand to get whatever it is out.
1: All right, well, you hold the pocket open and I'll do the pulling.
0: Hang on. Oh, it's coming, it's coming.
1: Oh, ouch.
0: Oh, Rebecca.
1: Oh, it's all right.
0: I'll give you a hand to get up. There you go.
1: Thanks.
0: What was it?
1: I don't know. Hang on. I let it go. Oh, it suddenly popped free. It's over there somewhere. Okay, you look for it while I rub my bruises.
0: Uh-huh, there it is, under the table. It's a megaphone.
1: It's what? What on earth is a megaphone?
0: Big word alert. Mega means big and phone means sound, so a megaphone makes a big sound.
1: Oh, and now I'm looking at it properly. I can see it's a bit like a big, short, fat, squashed-up trumpet. There's a small end you can speak into and a big end where the sound comes out. There's even a handle you can use to hold it up while you speak into it. I've seen these on the practice pitch where a coach is telling players what to do. His voice can reach right to the other end of the ground. It makes a small voice sound loud enough to be heard from a long way away without having to shout.
0: I like loud.
1: Yeah, me too. Hey, let's get loud.
0: Oh, great idea. We can listen to the music while we try to work out how earplugs, a whistle, a megaphone, two empty soup cans and a ball of string fit together.

0: I think I've worked out some of the puzzle. It's all about noise. A whistle makes a loud sound, but earplugs can block the sound. A megaphone can make a soft voice loud, so it can be heard much further away. But what I can't work out is how two empty topless soup cans and a ball of string fit with things that are connected with sound.
1: May I have a look at those cans, please? Both cans have the tops cut right out and a very small hole punched in the centre of the bottom. I think I know what this is for, and it's all to do with sound. Let's go outside.
0: Yeah, okay, but what for?
1: So we can see what a ball of string, two soup cans with holes in the bottom, have to do with sound. Could you bring the scissors, please, Rebecca?
0: Okay, righto, okay. Oh. All right, so we're outside. We have two cans with holes in the bottom, a ball of string and a pair of scissors. What do we do now?
1: Well, first, we need to push the end of that string through the hole in one of the cans. It has to go from the outside to the inside, so the end of the string is inside the can.
0: Outside to inside. Okay, that's done. Right, what's next?
1: Tie a nice big knot on the end of the string. It has to be big, so it can't be pulled back through that hole.
0: Okay, a little knot. Well, that's a bit awkward. Right, okay, done. What next?
1: Take the can and walk to the gate, pulling the string with you. I'll let it out as you go. That's about 30 big steps, maybe a bit more. Stop when you get there and turn to face me.
0: Oh, it's a long way, Geraldine. Okay. Done! What now?
1: Hold that can while I fix this end. There. Cut the string, thread it through the hole from the outside to the inside, tie a nice big knot, step back until the string is tight between the cans. Cover your ear with the open end of the can, Rebecca. Hello, Rebecca. Did you have a nice walk? Oh, if you want to answer, speak into the can.
0: Oh, that's amazing. I can hear you perfectly clearly. It's like a telephone. How does that work?
1: The sound travels along the string. When you speak into the can, your voice makes the string vibrate. The vibrations travel along the tight string and end up in the can at the other end, which is over your ear. Your ear changes the vibrations back to the sound, so you hear words.
0: Oh, so that's why I couldn't hear you until we pulled the string tight and I put the can over my ear. We made a telephone.
1: Big word alert. Tele means far off and phone means sound. So a telephone lets you hear sounds which are being made far away.
0: I have a little brother who would love to make a tin can telephone. We'll start by finding two tin cans like these and a ball of string. I'll let him take the tops off the cans and punch a small hole in the centre of the bottom of each can. He can thread the string and tie the knots too. He'll think it's Christmas.
1: About 30 metres is the limit for hearing with a tin can telephone. And the string shouldn't touch anything when it's stretched.
0: My dad could use one of these tin can telephones. He's always nashering on the phone. It must cost him a fortune. And this kind is absolutely free.

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1: Rebecca, when you think about it, all those pocket clues were about sound, loud sounds and quiet sounds. Sounds made by vibrations, and the closer together the vibrations are, the higher the sound is. The further apart the vibrations are, the lower the sound.
2: Big word alert, to vibrate is to move quickly to and fro. Very quick vibrations make high sounds. Very slow vibrations make low sounds.
1: Sound travels in waves. Small waves make quiet sounds, but big waves make loud sounds.
2: I bet there's a word to describe how loud sounds are.
1: Well, indeed there is. Decibel. Sound loudness is measured in decibels. A whisper is about 15 decibels. Your refrigerator makes about 50 decibels. And a car horn is about 120 decibels, the same as a pop concert.
2: Loud sound, that's anything over 70 decibels, can damage hearing if it is heard for a long time. Short bursts, like you might hear at a football match or a pop concert, are not likely to do too much harm. But too much loud sound too often can be harmful.
1: Let's have something soft and loud. Not too long for the loud, please.
2: Good idea. Some music, which plays about 20 decibels sometimes and every now and again surprises us with something at about 70 decibels. The trumpet song.

0: Which were your favourite bits? The soft parts? Or when the instruments pulled out all the stops and were loud, loud, loud?
1: There are times when loud is absolutely the right kind of sound. Think of an ambulance siren saying, "Clear the way, emergency!"
0: Or a fire engine racing to save someone from a fire. Or a police car getting to an accident.
1: The school siren that tells you it's lunchtime.
0: Loud is okay when it's mum calling you in because there's pavlova on the table. Or when the dog's barking because the cat's stuck up a tree.
1: And there are times when shh is absolutely the right thing, like when a baby is asleep at last.
0: Or when mum has a headache.
1: Visiting someone in hospital. It's not fair to be noisy when someone is really sick.
0: Being very quiet is important if you don't want to be caught when you're playing hide and seek too.

0: tiptoe, tiptoe, tiptoe. Won't make a sound, tiptoes on the ground. Getting close, I'm getting close to you. Getting close, getting real close to you. Shh, tiptoe, tiptoe, tiptoe, tiptoe, tiptoe, tiptoe.
1: There are all sorts of sounds around you all the time. Do you have magpies that sing in the morning near your home? They sing very loudly as if they're saying, "Come on, you lazy lot, the sun's nearly up."
2: Do you join in the cheering when your team is playing? Do you turn up the volume when your favourite show is on the radio so you don't miss a word or a note? They are all times when loud is just right.
1: But there are times when it's good to be quiet too, like when a kitten is purring in your lap, or you can just hear the air conditioner making the temperature just right for you so you feel comfortable.
2: The soft tinkle of water falling in a garden fountain. The nice quiet in the library so you can find a toy in peace and quiet or listen to a story. Just imagine how unpleasant it would be if someone was causing too much noise.
1: Our story today is about a girl who loved loud music every day, all day. Loud, loud, loud.
2: That was until she found stories. Stories that filled her imagination with adventures. And when she stopped making noise, she started hearing sounds. Sounds of things she'd been too busy making noise to notice. Sounds that made her world a lovely, adventurous, quiet

0: At school, I love chatting and laughing and clapping. 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Enough. Please be quiet. You must listen in school. But silence in class is a terrible rule. Stairs are for stomping. Spoons are for drumming. And when my mum's working, I help her by humming. Tin cans are for clanging. Balloons are for popping. Mum really hates that. But I'm not stopping. Food is for crunching and drinks are for slurping. My feet are for splashing. My mouth is for burping. Oops. But one day at the library, it's quiet and boring and I'd rather be singing or spinning or roaring. So I make silly noises and shuffle my chair. I twiddle my thumbs and fiddle my hair. I huff and I puff and I finally burst. This place is too quiet. This place is the worst. Shh, says the whole room. No talking, please. I stop. And I frown. Then I stare at my knees. My cheeks go all red. So I pick up a book. Maybe I'll give this a really quick look. Page after page I read. Completely spellbound. Hours have passed and I've not made a sound. But inside my head there's a whole lot of noise. Magical quests, pirate girls and lost boys. Next morning I listen. And what do I hear? Birds tweeting and singing their new morning cheer. Then, while at school, I learn lots of new things about numbers and poems and the reign of great kings. I like being quiet. It means I hear more of the small gentle sounds that I couldn't before. But there are still lots of places and times to be loud when I'm drumming and dancing and making Mum proud.
1: That was a reading of I Don't Want to Be Quiet, written by Laura Ellen Anderson, and the reader was Geraldine. Noise is okay sometimes, though. If you had to whisper and walk on tiptoe all day, every day, it wouldn't be much fun at all.
0: A nice balance. Noise when that's a good idea, like cheering on your team or playing the drums or something, but quiet when you want to think or listen to music or maybe just go to sleep.
1: So what have we talked about today? I know we talked about noise and how sound travels. We had a couple of big words about noise too. There was megaphone. That's a sort of squashed trumpet thing that makes an ordinary voice loud enough to be heard from a distance. Mega means very big and phone means sound. Then there was telephone. Tele means far off and phone means sound. So a telephone lets you hear sound from a very long way away. The last big word was vibrate. That means to move back and forth very fast.
0: And we even made a tin can telephone. It won't work over a huge distance, but it will work in the backyard. And it's fun to find out for yourself how sound travels. If you would like to know more about anything in today's program, you can contact us at radio@visionaustralia.org.
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6: The world can be a scary place. So many things that strike fear in our hearts. And yet over and over again, God says, do not be afraid. What does that mean? How does that work? Hi, I'm Bernie Diamond, and thank you so much for joining me again on Christianity Works. Today we're kicking off a brand new series of messages called Do Not Be Afraid, because fear is something that we all do travel through at some point. And please do stay tuned, because in just a few minutes, I'll be telling you about my latest life application book called Walking with the Spirit. I'd love to send you a free copy to help you live the amazing life that God always intended. I don't know about you, but as I look around, it seems to me that the world can be a scary place. Take spiders and snakes. I mean, depending on where you live in this world, they're either dangerous or they're not. Here in Australia, we are seriously overrepresented in the world's top 10 list of most venomous creatures. So when I was growing up as a child, I had good reason to be afraid of them. And still today, the idea of a spider crawling into my bed, whoa, it's one of the scariest thoughts I can come up with. Let me tell you a funny story. One of the most venomous snakes on the planet is the death adder. Great name, isn't it? When I was in the army training to be an officer at the Royal Military College, Duntroon, we were one day out doing some grenade practice, and that meant you had to sit in bunkers and the person who was throwing the grenade would go out and throw their grenade. Now, we had New Zealanders as well as Australians at the Royal Military College, and in New Zealand there are no venomous animals at all. So when the Kiwis come across the ditch to Australia, they are petrified of our snakes and our spiders. Well, one Kiwi, we call him Rock, I've got to tell you this death adder story. He went out of the bunker to go and throw his grenade, and we had a dead death adder. So we positioned it in the bunker so he had to sit down right next to it when he came in. Well, he came in and he sat down and he looked at it, and I've got to tell you, his legs were going before his backside was up off the log, and he was running out. We can laugh about it now, but the world can be a scary place, especially with friends like me. In my defence, I was a young man at the time. So this week, we're starting a new series on the program. It's called Do Not Be Afraid. There's a reason for that. There are lots of people in this world who spend much of their lives living in fear. Sometimes it's because they're living in a war zone. I mean, there are plenty of people listening to this program today who know that only too well. People in the Democratic Republic of Congo, for instance, where there's war raging in parts right now. Some of those people are sitting in their homes listening to this program today, wondering whether they'll see tomorrow or the next week or next year. Other times, there are different life-threatening things that happen. We can have a health scare. The morning I sat down to prepare this message was the morning of a funeral of a friend of mine. Now, he was just a couple of years older than me, and he died suddenly of a heart attack. It's easy to be afraid, and it rocks our confidence. And yet other people, they just live lives with a real sense of dread. There's always something there for us to be afraid of or to dread. There's always something lurking out there. For me, honestly, if I allowed it, I could be afraid of quite a few things. I mean, I have some things in my life right now that could cause me to experience fear. And that's the thing. It doesn't matter who we are or where we live or whatever. We all go through times of fear. And that fear can rob us of life itself. But time and time and time again, you read in God's word these words from God to his people. He says, "Do not be afraid." And he speaks them right at the time when the people he's talking to have every reason to be afraid. They've got people and circumstances coming against them and conspiring against them, and they're experiencing fear, and yet God wades in and says, "Do not be afraid." Now, if God doesn't want me to be afraid when I have every reason to be afraid, you know something? I want to have a piece of his brand of confidence. Don't you think? I mean, think about it. What's the point of God saying, "Do not be afraid," when we have no reason to fear? It's right in the middle of our fear that we need his confidence. I definitely want that. How about you? Well, how can we have that confidence? That's a good question. That's what today's program is about. That's what this whole four-week series is about. Do not be afraid. So I invite you to come on a journey with me. We're going to start that journey with an account of a time when God's chosen people, Israel, had every reason to be afraid. They were in exile. They'd been living in the promised land for about 500 years, and yet they'd struggled with God. They'd worshipped idols and other gods, and eventually the Lord their God lost his patience. So in around 586 BC, the Babylonians, who were the dominant world power of the day, invaded Jerusalem. They destroyed the place. They destroyed the temple, the place where God's presence dwelt, and they took this remnant of God's people back to Babylon as slaves. Talk about a crisis of confidence. I mean, think about it. God made all these promises to Abraham and to Isaac and Jacob, and then when Israel was enslaved in Egypt, he sent Moses and did amazing miracles and the whole Red Sea thing and the Exodus and the manna from heaven and everything that got them to the promised land. And when they got there, with Joshua as their leader, they fought battle after battle against nation after nation that was bigger and stronger than Israel itself. And yet God was with his chosen people, and they took the land that God had promised them. And now Babylon wins. God's own temple's destroyed. Where's God? What happened? Are the Babylonian gods stronger than our God? They have a loss of confidence. It's a big thing. I mean, we hear people talk about shareholder confidence and consumer confidence. And that feeling when you go to sleep at night, you know, you have that falling sensation, you wake up in a panic, grabbing onto the bed. Confidence is the trust that the earth beneath our feet won't move. It's the trust that the stock market won't fall. It's the trust that the plane we're flying in won't fall off the sky. It's the trust that our governments will do the right thing. It's about trusting whatever. And then it's like the rig gets pulled out from under your feet. And you lose confidence, and panic and fear set in. Why? Because we no longer feel safe. We're no longer able to trust in the things that we've always trusted in. That's where Israel was. There was a complete loss of confidence in their God. Now, he was punishing them, but they couldn't quite see that. It's like they were flying in a plane at 32,000 feet above the ground, and all of a sudden, all the engines are silent. Panic, fear. And fair enough, too. So what does God say to them right in the middle of their fear and panic? What does God have to say? We're going to take a look at that in a moment.
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6: So here is Israel in this scary, fearful place. They've been in slavery, exiled in Babylon for the best part of three generations. That's a long time. There's only a handful of Israel's elders who can even remember Jerusalem in its heyday. So what does God have to say to these people of His who are cowering in fear under the yoke of slavery? If you've got a Bible, grab it and open it up at Isaiah chapter 41, beginning at verse 8. He says this, "But you, Israel, my servant Jacob, whom I have chosen, the offspring of Abraham, my friend, you whom I took from the ends of the earth and called from its farthest corners, saying to you, 'You are my servant. I have chosen you and not cast you off.' Do not fear, for I am with you. Do not be afraid, for I am your God. I will strengthen you. I will help you. I will uphold you with my victorious right hand." See, the first thing that God does is He reminds them of His promises to Abraham. When Abraham stood in that promised land centuries before, this is what God promised him. Just flick back to Genesis chapter 15, verse 18. "On that day, the Lord made a covenant with Abraham, saying, 'To your descendants I give this land, from the river of Egypt to the great river, the Euphrates, the land of the Kenites and the Kenizzites and the Kadmonites and the Hittites and the Perizzites and the Rephaim and the Amorites and the Canaanites and the Girgashites and the Jebusites.'" See, God's promise is that God had chosen them, God had chosen Abraham, their ancestor, God had promised this land, and God said, "I will do this." Notice it's all about God. "Do not fear, I am with you. I am your God. I will strengthen you. I will help you. I will uphold you with my victorious right hand." The whole thing that God relies on here in talking to His people in their fear and in their despair is not who they are or how strong they are or how clever they are or how well they've done, because they haven't. They're being punished. No, He's saying to them, "Look at who I am. My promise. I am your God. I am with you." But how does that help them? Isn't He the God who failed them 70 years earlier? Okay, so He sends them some prophet, Isaiah, to tell them this. Big deal. And that may well be what you're going through right now. You look at your circumstances, they're so fearful. And okay, so God sends you some joker on the radio with a smooth voice who says, "Do not be afraid." But how can you put your confidence in that? It's exactly the same problem that the Israelites had. Their circumstances, the Babylonians, looked so much bigger than their God. I mean, you think about it in your head and you know God's bigger than the things we're confronting, but in your heart, it's so hard to believe. In your heart, the fear is destroying any confidence that you might have in God. God knew that. That's why He also said this to them. Have a listen to this. This is powerful stuff. So let's pick it up in Isaiah chapter 40. This is the chapter before the one we've been looking at, verse 18. Have a listen to what God says about Himself. "To whom then will you liken God? Or what likeness compare with Him? An idol? A workman casts it, and a goldsmith overlays it with gold and casts for it silver chains. As a gift, one chooses mulberry wood, wood that will not rot, then seeks out a skilled artisan to set up an image that will not topple. Haven't you known? Haven't you heard? Hasn't it been told to you from the beginning? Haven't you understood from the foundations of the earth? It is he who sits above the circle of the earth, and its inhabitants are like grasshoppers, who stretches the heavens out like a curtain and spreads them like a tent to live in, who brings princes to nothing and makes rulers of the earth as nothing. Scarcely are they planted, scarcely are they sown, scarcely has their stem taken root in the earth, when he blows upon them, and they wither, and the tempest carries them off like stubble. To whom then will you compare me, or who is my equal, says the Holy One? Lift up your eyes on high and see who created these. Who brings out their host and numbers them, calling them by name, because he is great in strength and mighty in power, not one of them is missing. Why do you say, O Jacob, and speak, O Israel, my way is hidden from the Lord, and my right is disregarded by my God? Haven't you known? Haven't you heard? The Lord is the everlasting God, the creator of the ends of the earth. He doesn't faint and grow weary. His understanding is unsearchable. Do you see how powerful this is? God is saying, look, I am God. I created the whole shooting match. See those trillions of stars up there? Lift up your eyes. Have a look. Who do you reckon put them there? I know the Babylonians worship them, but I created them. They're out there every night because I tell them to march out there. This is me who's talking to you, not some crummy idol like the stuff that Babylonians worship. I am bigger than your circumstances. It makes absolute sense to put your confidence in me. See, God is speaking this stuff into the hearts of his people when they are afraid, when they have no hope and no future. God comes along and says, do not be afraid. Not because of who you are, not because of your circumstances. No, do not be afraid because of who I am. I will come to help you. I will fight your battles for you. I will be your God. I will keep my promises to you.
7: 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Just as we take this short break, I'd like to remind you that if you have a prayer need, we would absolutely love to pray for you. Because the only sort of prayer that the Bible teaches about is the sort that has powerful results. Just let that sink in. The only sort of prayer the Bible teaches about is the sort that has powerful results. So if you'd like us to pray with you, in fact, if you'd like our whole prayer community to pray with you, stop by online at powerfulprayer.org to share your prayer request. It's completely confidential. Your name won't be displayed. And in fact, while you're there, perhaps you could also pray for one or two others and leave them a word or two of encouragement. You can be such a mighty blessing to so many others by supporting them in this way. The Bible says that the prayer of the righteous is powerful and effective. So please, let us pray for you and with you, and let's just see what God does, how he intervenes, how he chooses to bless you. That web address again is powerfulprayer.org. All right, let's head back into God's Word to see what else he has for us today.
6: The hardest thing, I think, in overcoming fear in life is actually getting to the point where we have a high level of confidence in God, in who God is, what he's done, his might and his power and his sovereignty. Now, that all sounds great in theory, but what about the practice? What about when the rubber hits the road? Then what? See, I used to think it was up to me, and I guess in part it is, but not completely. And that's just as well. Because you and I, we're human. We can't conjure up confidence. We can't take this theory about who God is and let the theory somehow wipe away the fear, because fear is real. Now, I need something more than that. I need something more than promises on paper. And fortunately, that's exactly what God had planned too. He didn't want to leave it all up to us. He wants us to actually experience his peace, not our strength, but a peace and a strength that come from him and him alone. Let's pick up the rest of this story in Isaiah chapter 40, beginning at verse 28. This is what it says. Haven't you known, haven't you heard? The Lord is the everlasting God, the creator of the ends of the earth. He does not faint or grow weary. His understanding is unsearchable. Great, there was the theory again. But now watch for what comes next. Verse 29, he gives power to the faint and strengthens the powerless. Even youths will faint and be weary, and the young will fall exhausted, but those who wait for the Lord shall renew their strength. They shall mount up with wings like eagles. They shall run and not be weary. They shall walk and not faint. You see the point? The power and the strength, where do they come from? Do you or I conjure them up? No, they come from God. He gives those things to us. Why? Even youths will faint and be weary, and the young and the strong will fall exhausted. But, and here's the but, the glorious, wondrous, powerful but those who wait for the Lord shall renew their strength. They shall mount up with wings like eagles. They shall run and not be weary. They shall walk and not grow faint. You know what it means to wait? It does not mean to wait with a bad attitude. It does not mean to wait with grumbling in our hearts and on our lips. It doesn't mean to stand there paralyzed by fear either. No, it means to wait expectantly. To wait on God with the expectation that he is who he says he is and that he will do what he says he's going to do. To wait right in the middle of our fear. Boy, that's hard. With our emotions on a roller coaster, with our enemies around us, with our hearts cast down, but with an expectation, nevertheless, that somewhere deep inside, that God is going to act. Who knows? Will God give us victory over our enemies today? I don't know. I mean, there are more Christians martyred in the 20th century than in the whole 2,000 years before that combined. We all die sometimes. Is he going to heal this cancer or let it take its course? I don't know. But this one thing I do know, that those who wait for the Lord shall renew their strength. They will mount up with wings like eagles. They shall run and not be weary. They shall walk and not faint. God is saying, indeed, he's commanding us through his word today, do not be afraid. Instead, wait on him. You know, when we're waiting in fear and when we're waiting in pain and when we're waiting and it's uncomfortable and unpleasant, we want to grumble and whinge and complain and blame everyone else and have bad stuff coming out of our mouths and have grumbling in our heart. Isn't that what we want to do? We don't like being uncomfortable. We don't like being afraid. We just want it all to finish. God, what are you doing? Come on, move along. Let's get over this. But those who wait expectantly for the Lord, shall renew their strength. They shall mount up with wings like eagles. They shall run and not be weary. They shall walk and not faint. See, come what may, if I'm diagnosed tomorrow with terminal cancer, I still am going to put my confidence in God, who has given me a life eternal with him. Because Jesus said to his disciples when they were afraid, listen to this, John chapter 14, verse 27. Peace I leave with you, my peace I give to you. I don't give it to you as the world gives. Do not let your hearts be troubled. Do not let them be afraid. And yet, so far as we know, each of these disciples other than Judas went on to do mighty things for God, and then they died for their faith. So often, we're focused on the here and now, but God's plan for my life and for your life is a life eternal. God's perspective is an eternal perspective. And that, my friend, is why you and I can put our confidence in him. When we're afraid, when we're in this place that's so scary, we can go to his word and say, you know what it says? It says here that those who wait for the Lord shall renew their strength. You know, you never feel big. You never feel strong when you're waiting for God. When we're afraid, we feel so small. You know, I think God means it to be that way. When we humble ourselves and we just come before God and say, God, I can't do this. I don't know. I'm afraid. I don't know what to do next. I'm just going to wait on you. I'm just going to wait for you. I don't know what you're going to do. I don't know if you're going to show up. I don't know if you're going to talk. I don't know. I'm going to put my faith in you, and I'm going to wait on you, and I know my emotions are going to go up and down. I know it's going to be hard, but I'm just going to wait for my God. That's an eternal perspective. That's a God perspective. Jesus had to put his faith in God. Jesus lay all his glory aside, and he was there in the garden in Gethsemane just before he was crucified, struggling. He was afraid. He was hurting. And he just put his trust in God. Do not be afraid. God gives us his peace. That's what this passage from Isaiah says. Those who wait for the Lord shall renew their strength. The strength comes from God. The mounting up with eagles doesn't come because we flap a lot. It comes because we waited on God. The running and not being weary comes from God. Do not be afraid. Take God's peace from him. Go and wait. Just go and wait before him and let him pour his love and his peace into your life. Doesn't matter how big or bad or ugly the enemy is. It doesn't matter how fearful we are. It doesn't matter how dire the consequences of this particular situation might be. Why? Because God is the God who created the whole shooting match. Every star in the sky, every part of creation, God created it. God has an eternal perspective. And when we wait on him, he gives us his peace. That's the promise, my friend. Do not be afraid. Let your confidence rest in God himself, and then let him do the rest. Wait on the Lord, and you shall renew your strength. Wait on the Lord, and you shall mount up with wings like an eagle. That's the promise. It's a God thing.
7: 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I'm Bernie Diamond. 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
7: The first app that I want to talk to you about is in Matthew 4:19. Jesus just called his disciples to follow him, and then he says to them, come, follow me, and I'll make you fishers of men. Now, you have to get that picture in your head because it's very important. Jesus is talking to some of the most experienced fishermen around. I mean, these guys knew all about fishing. Their life experience was all around fishing. They were so knowledgeable on the subject. They took pride in it. They were confident about fishing. To them, fishing was a profitable business. They were good at it. But then Jesus comes in and he gives them a new app. Relating to their business, but it's a new app. This app is not only new to them, it is a new lingo, it is a new paradigm, and it's a new worldview altogether from that which they grew up with. Imagine a person who's never seen an iPhone and you hand him one that's filled with different kind of apps and say, use this. What are you talking about? Now remember, these fishermen, the disciples of Jesus, they grew up with certain prejudices in their lives. They grew up with a whole bunch of superstitions. They grew up with very different view of this app that they'd been challenged by Jesus giving to them. And if Jesus said, follow me and I'll make you fishers, isn't that great? That means we're going to get more fish, you make more money, that we're going to be blessed and all that stuff. But that's not where it stops. Fishers of men. That's the new app. Now let me testify to you that in many ways, no matter how powerful a person may be, no matter how famous or well-respected a person may be, no matter how rich a person may be, whenever you take on something new, whenever you are taken out of that which is familiar to you, whenever you're taken out of that which is comfortable to you, you're going to feel helpless. You feel like a little child. And that's not very comforting. Perhaps there's no greater application to this, what I'm telling you, than when you learn a new language. You become a child again when you learn a new language. Ask me, I can tell you that. I know what I'm talking about. Because you stutter, you mutter, and you don't pronounce it well, and people correct you, and all that stuff. You become like a little child. And that is why people don't want to learn new things. They don't want to look like children. I am convinced personally, after all these years in ministry, that this is why very few Christians are growing in their Christian faith. They don't want to receive new challenges. They don't want to accept new challenges from the Word of God. They don't want to grow, because in growing, you stumble and you fail. Then you get up and you go again, and you stumble and you get up again. And they don't want to do that, because they do not want an app on their spiritual iPhone that they cannot control, that they do not know how to use, and they don't want to learn how to do it. And I dare say that is the reason why so many Christians would rather stay with what is known. They would rather not be stretched in their Christian life. They would rather not risk being snubbed or maybe even rejected altogether. They would rather just go to church, maybe even attend a Bible study or a small group or something, and read their Bible, and perhaps go to a prayer meeting, especially if they need something from God, and they just leave it at that. But to learn a new app, a new application, that's challenging. And that's why they miss out on the blessing. They miss out on the blessing. The truth is this. Every one of Jesus' apps, as we're going to be seeing throughout the series of messages, every one of them is challenging. Every one of them. That's why they're the source of growth. Listen, every time you make a decision that you're going to obey and serve the Lord Jesus Christ with all your heart, you will be challenged. Every time you attempt in growing in Christ-likeness, you will be challenged. Not possibly, you will be. But here's the good news. Before he told them, I'll make you fishers of men, he said what? Follow me. You see, that's the secret. I'm fond of telling a story from my own life, the one and only experience I had in fishing. Back in the 90s, Sam Ayoub walked into my house and he announced, we are going fishing. I said, what is that we, Kamasabi? He said, you and I. My first reaction, I can't tell you. I mean, I still remember it as if it's today. I still remember the feeling that came upon me. This is a new app for me. I don't know anything about fishing. I've watched people fish only for a few minutes, and I don't have the time to fish. And all of my protest meant nothing to Sam. He just waits until you say yes. And so he said, we're going to fish for 3 days. Now, I thought we were going to drive to a lake somewhere and do some fishing. He said, 3 days in Canada. Well, I loved the man so dearly, and I did not know what to do, and finally I gave up. He called that fishing place a resort. Well, all of my phobia that some of you are aware of about camping came upon me. And I thought it's going to be a camping thing. And I know you hear me joke about that, but I have to confess to you, I started agonizing for the whole week. And it seemed to pass quickly. And so we landed in Minneapolis. Then we drove 3 hours across the Canadian border to Lake La Croix. It's a huge lake. I didn't even know existed. And I must admit, it was better than I expected. It was a nice place. I mean, it was not luxury, but it's okay. Comfortable bed, comfortable room, nice people serving. And then we get up in the next morning, and everything is ready. We got a nice boat and a native Canadian guide in the boat, and we got, you know, it looked good. And I said, okay, I'll give this a shot. And so we go to a certain spot. I mean, remember, this native Canadian knew that lake like the back of his hand. So we got to a certain spot, and he stops the boat. He said, okay, this is a good place to fish. And then, to my surprise, because I was walking, you know, basically I had nothing. I didn't have anything in my hands. They had everything there in the boat. They all arranged everything. And this guide takes the bait, puts it on the hook, hands me the line. I didn't have to do a thing. He said, sir, just throw it in the water. I threw it in the water. I could do that. Lo and behold, within just a few minutes, I got a tug. And they said, you got a fish. You pull, pull. I said, well, tell me how. He said, just do this. And so I did this. And it was a huge walleye fish. It really was. Now, listen, this is not a fishing story because my ego is not tied up to this stuff. I mean, it just reminds me of that Texan, you know, who was talking to his friend about this big 24, 25-pound bass. And he was describing the effort of rearing it in. And finally, his friend said to him, he said, did it put up a fight? He said, yep, not half as much as the 10-pound grasshopper I caught it with. But this is not a fishing story. To my utter surprise, to Sam's excitement, we get this big thing in there, and he takes pictures. He said, they're not going to believe this. They're not going to believe this. I said, don't you show that to anybody. Question. Why was I reluctant to go fishing with Sam? My ignorance about fishing. My fear of the unfamiliar. Probably, I haven't really analyzed it, but probably fear of failure, that I stink at it. All I knew, that once I caught that one fish, I became an overnight success. What made the difference? What made the difference? Sam. He made the difference. He knew where to go. He knew which guide to get. He knew, I mean, he had past experience, he had past knowledge, he's been there before, he understood things, he's a who, what, where. He knew all of that. He got that all taken care of. Once I placed myself in Sam's hand, I became an overnight success. I became successful in something that up to this point in my life, I knew nothing about, I was intimidated by, I was afraid of. I want you to hear me right, please, because in a far greater, far deeper, far higher way, this Jesus app that he is giving to every one of us who are claimed to be the disciples of Jesus Christ, this app says, follow me. And the secret of your success in fishing for men and women, boys and girls, your secret is following him. That is the secret of not only success, but fulfillment. That's the secret of having confidence in being fishers of men. That is the secret of overcoming fear, anxiety, and concern about your reputation and everything else for fishing for people. I hear people like you do who glibly say, I'm a follower of Jesus Christ, particularly politicians on both sides of the aisle. I'm a follower of Jesus Christ. I want to scream at the television and say, do you know what you're saying? Do you know what that means? Being a follower of Jesus Christ means that you are willing to abandon yourself completely to him. is to place His will, His word, His command above all else in life, to be willing to sacrifice anything for His sake, to be willing to place Him above all your needs and above all your wants and above all of the things that you're facing, to be willing to trust Him no matter what crushing circumstances you're going through. Follow me, and then I'll make you fishers of men. This trust is illustrated in the words of Jesus here and now in Matthew 16:25, listen to what Jesus said. Whoever wants to save his life will lose it, but whoever loses his life for my sake will find it. Beloved, this is a paradox of all paradoxes in the Scripture. What is Jesus saying? He is saying that in saving others, we lose ourselves. In losing ourselves in the task that He called us to, we will be used to win others. Sharing Christ involves sacrificing the greater for the lesser, the worthy for the unworthy. It is the willingness of the strong one to die for the weak so that the weak may be able to live. And that's precisely what Jesus did. The Lord of Lords died on a cross so that He may raise from the dead everyone who put their trust in Him. Now, beloved, listen to me. This is the exact opposite of what is in our culture today, this lunacy, this crude notion that the survival is for the fittest. Contrary to our culture, it is follow me first, then the app becomes easy. In fact, the app becomes joyful. And you notice Jesus did not say, follow me and I'll make you hunters of men, or follow me and I'll make you persuaders of men, or follow me and I'll make you marketers to men, or follow me and I'll make you teachers of men. He didn't say that. You say, well, why? The answer is much simpler than you think. He was relating this new app to their experience. All they knew is fishing. And he's no use telling them about hunting or anything else because all they know is fishing. So he brings a new app to their experience. And that's exactly what Jesus does for every one of us today, every one of His disciples. That's what He brings, this app to everyone. He says, wherever you are, wherever He placed you, whatever your profession may be, whatever your social status is in life, use that to tell others about Jesus. I read the statistics the other day that says 95% of those who call themselves Christians never share Christ with others. 95%. And then I thought of the history of the church and how God again and again had to intervene in order to get back His people back to applying this app in their life, to apply this app in their churches. It's the story of the church over and over and over. And God had to do it. He had to intervene. MacArthur tells a story about a dangerous seacoast where shipwrecks were commonplace. There were frequent occurrences. And the village community built a crude hut, little hut, with a very simple boat in it. And the village population were all volunteers. Every time they hear the siren, there's a shipwreck. They run out of their homes and they get into that boat and they go out and they rescue lives and they bring them back home. Save so many as they could. These selfless people, they did this day or night. It didn't make any difference. They saved lives whenever the opportunities came. And after a while, they became famous for the rescuing operation. They became well known for it. And some of the members said, let's invite some of those who have been rescued to come and join us. And they did. And many came and became a large operation of rescuing those who come into the shipwreck. Always eager to go out and save lives. Always. They sacrificed time. They sacrificed money. They sacrificed effort. And this station grew and grew. And then they decided to hire professional rescue workers so that they can rest a little bit. Don't go out as often. And they got professional rescue workers, paid rescue workers. And then as time go by, they become unhappy with the shabby looking shed, hut. And they wanted to build a larger, a much more comfortable building, a nicer building. And they did. After a while, the station became a very popular hanging out place. People would come and they'll have tea and coffee and chat and talk about life in general and become a great social experience. Some of them had a great idea. And they said, we need to even improve and enlarge this building even more. They did. So they built a bigger and nicer building. The next thing, some of the members began to enjoy the fellowship, enjoy the social life. Forgot about rescuing. They said, that's for the professionals. Let the professionals do it. We hire them. That's what we pay them for. And in time, very few members were insistent on going out and rescuing people as they have done in the past. One day, a large ship wrecked right there in front of them. And so the professional rescuers went in and they tried to save as many people from the frozen water as they could. And in doing so, they messed up that beautiful building. They messed the furniture. They messed it all up. And the members were very upset about that. And so in the next membership meeting, the members voted to suspend their life savings activities altogether. The reason? It was disturbing the social life of the club. Few brave souls tried to speak up and remind them, this is the very reason for our existence. This is the very reason why we're here. This is the very reason why we have a building. But these few members were outvoted, and they were told that if you want to have a life-saving operation, go down the street and build another one. And so they did. And in time, that building also got better and bigger. So some were pushed out to build another one and build another one. Until today, according to that Scottish eyewitness, he said, if you look at that coast, you see it dotted with beautiful buildings for social life. Shipwrecks still happen. They're still frequent occurrence in those terrible waters. But now, people drown instead of being rescued. Beloved, this is the sad history of the Church of Jesus Christ. In fact, it's from the very beginning, from the very beginning. It's human nature. We want to be comfortable. We want to stay with the familiar. We don't want to be challenged by a new app. We don't want to do this and we don't want to do that. In fact, if you read in the book of Acts, in one breath it says that they grew in number and enjoy the fellowship of one another. And then the next says, the Lord sent persecution in order to scatter them so they can take the word of the gospel out to the neighboring, to Smyrna, to othermost parts of the world. Why does God have to do that in order to get us to apply this important, all-important application that he is giving to every one of his children? It's easier to enjoy the cozy fellowship than to be challenged to go out of our comfort zone. And I want to tell you, listen to me very carefully. I'm getting ready to close. This is important. When we give up the noblest, the purest, the truest work of the church,

0: Years ago, Dr. Michael Youssef founded Leading the Way. 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
5: It's the weekend and a lot of us are recovering from our week in the workplace. Through our occupation, we earn a living so that our families have the resources needed to sustain a chosen lifestyle. And that's as God designed it. G'day, I'm Clayton Bjellin, and today on Insight for Living, Chuck Swindoll will remind us that the rhythm of our work should include leisure. Now, that's not a command to take a vacation. Rather, it's a spiritual attitude that creates space for knowing God and enjoying His presence. So let's resume our study that Chuck titled, Strengthening Your Grip on Leisure.
6: Back into chapter 1 of Genesis, where it reads, God created. Do you observe what God did? He says that the earth was formless and void, and there was darkness over the surface of the troubled waters. And in God's genius, He put together form and order out of that which was void of both. God came on the scene, and as He found it in disarray, He began to put it together in an orderly, organized fashion. He loves order. And it began to display the beauty of His handiwork. And He flung the stars into space. And He called light in. And He separated matter that was solid from matter that was space. And He pushed it aside. And He built the canvas of the universe above us. And He painted His world there that still displays His glory. He put it all together so that mankind throughout time would, in just viewing the spaces above Him, see the glory of God. It's fabulous when you enter into the experience of this creative act. Oh, I cannot create something from nothing. I must begin with where I am and use the matter He's given me in my head. But there are recesses there that are never, ever expressed unless I take time to create. For you, it may not be the writing of a book or the putting together of poetry or the study of animals or flowers or the world of a garden and watching it grow. But to have leisure means you find a way of expressing that part of you that makes you you. I love it that God did not simply create and then stand back and move on to the next. He communicated. See verse 22, it's right here in front of us. He talked to the birds and to those fishes, and He says, be fruitful and multiply and fill the waters in the seas and let the birds multiply on the earth. He reached out and He got in touch, Verse 31 says that he found favor in it. It was very good, including the making of man and woman. His creative work that led to his communication was not a waste of time. It was not a little significant. It was not lazy or irresponsible. It was a full expression of divinity. He communicated. He talked. And on top of it all, that beautiful weekend that followed, isn't it great? Verse 2, he set aside his work and he rested. He invented the weekend. You ask the average Southern Californian if he had a good weekend, you know what he'll tell you? He'll tell you where he went, how far he drove, how much he spent, what all he was involved in doing. And he still doesn't answer the question, did you have a good weekend? T.S. Eliot, with fierce cynicism, writes, "And the wind shall say, here were a decent, godless people, their only monument, an asphalt road, and 1,000 lost golf balls." Look again, God stopped. He wasn't tired. It wasn't because there was not something else to do. It wasn't because he had run out of things to fill his time. It was a deliberate stopping of work so that there could be a deliberate beginning of leisure to look at, to gather the value of it, to think it through. Forgive me if it just shocks you, but to enjoy it all. We are a crazy bunch, ladies and gentlemen, really crazy. As soon as we are unproductive, meaning turning something out with our hands, and as soon as the only purpose is enjoyment, guilt comes up out of the swamp. I mean, ready to latch onto you. And he is green and he's got barbs all over him and fangs that drip with venom. What in the world is happening to our generation? Why must every moment be so blame productive? For what? For what? How much will it take to satisfy? Rockefeller answers wisely, a little bit more than a man has. You want my definition of leisure? Whether you want it or not, I'm giving it to you. It means taking time to imitate God. That's leisure. Taking time to imitate God. My son and I were in a Hallmark store a number of years ago, my older son and I. As I recall, we were looking for a Mother's Day card, and they got so mushy that he began to lose interest in them right away. And he moved back to the posters that were held back in a large rack in the rear of that store. And then he called me back after he studied them for several minutes, and he found one that he liked. I'll never forget it. It was a large picture of a boat sitting on a lake. The sun was either just setting or just rising from the behind the bushes there along the shoreline. Two lazy fishing lines were in the water with little ripples running out from them. And at the bottom of this quiet scene, two words, take time. Take time. He put his arm around me and he said, "Dad, I like that. The only longing in my heart is that I didn't take enough time." Irretrievable. Take time. Time to rest. Time to think. Time to communicate. Time to listen. Time to create. Time to know God. A.W. Tozer wrote, "May not the inadequacy of much of our spiritual experience be traced back to our habit of skipping through the corridor of the kingdom as children in the marketplace, always chattering about everything, but pausing to learn the true value of nothing." Chatter, chatter, chatter, talk, talk, talk, Sunday, Sunday, Sunday, church, church, church, Bible, Bible, Bible, pausing to learn the true value of nothing. Why? Because of the absence of leisure. When is the last time you read a good book all the way through and you didn't skip the poems? When was the last time you took that magazine and you took time to digest it right down to the art and the choice of color for those pictures that were chosen by a very highly trained, well-paid staff of editors? When was the last magazine you really digested? The last time you took a portion of God's Word and just lived in it long enough to get deeper than print on the page? For some of you, it has been years. It says that God planted the garden in the east, verse 8, chapter 2. He placed the man there whom he had formed. He caused everything to grow that was in that garden. That must have been something beautiful. And as it grew, he watched man. He observed man as he was alone in the garden, tilling it, moving about through it. And by the way, work was created by God, and it's not a part of the curse. The sweat on the brow is a part of the curse. The thorns and thistles that would later grow in the garden, but not tilling the soil. He told man to keep it, and man did, but God began to notice something missing. There was a relationship missing in man's life, and it says in verse 18, the Lord said, "It is not good for the man to be alone." You ever notice this? Man did not come to God one day and say, "God, I've had it in the garden alone. I am really up to here with those lonely days and nights." It says God saw that it was not good for man to be alone. You know how God knew that? He took time to observe. He related. He anticipated the need before Adam even said it. Communication is that verbal relationship. Oh, but relating to people, that's that nonverbal. That's that being in touch, that ability to see without their having to say. That's part of leisure. You take time to study how your child is made. You observe that this is unlike your other children, and you move in to help. That's relating. And that's building a friendship. It takes time. You can't skate if you want it to be a real friendship. I was humored to hear from one of our staff members this past week. Someone had sent him a thank you note for something he had done related to his ministry, and the top of this thank you note was a cartoon. It was a picture of a thief with a gun out, pointing it to this victim, saying, "Give me all your valuables." And the victim was stuffing all of his friends into a sack. What do you stuff in the sack when the thief says, "Give me everything that's valuable"? If you spend enough time in leisure thinking through life, you stuff your friends there. Joseph Piper, P-I-E-P-E-R, wrote a book in German. It was later translated into English called Leisure, The Basis of Culture. Don't miss that. The basis. Joseph Piper believes that leisure is the very basis of a culture, not the luxury. Leisure is an attitude of mind and a condition of the soul that fosters the capacity to perceive the reality of the world. He maintains that in our Western world, total labor has vanquished leisure. Unless we regain the art of silence and insight, the ability for non-activity, unless we substitute true leisure for our hectic amusements, we will destroy our culture and ourselves. Culture depends for its very existence on leisure, and leisure in its turn is not possible unless it has a durable, living link with divine worship. It takes time, quietness, solitude. Oh, I hear you. I understand where you're coming from. Where you're coming from is where I live. I'm amazed at how people feel that I'm sort of in another world and I just kind of jump out of the study one day a week and then just jump back in again. Hey, I battle this thing like mad. Of all six people in our family, I am the most anxious. I say to my shame. I worry more than anyone else in our family. I am usually the most negative. I am seldom the one with the most vision and faith. That's my wife. That's her role. And God brings me up short sometime in those anxious moments and says, there are two pieces of counsel I want you to get, and then I want you to share. One of them is based on Matthew chapter 6, where Jesus is speaking. Love it. I need it. Matthew 6, verse 24 through verse 34. Jesus says, you cannot serve two masters. You will hate one and love the other, or you will hold to one and despise the other. You can't serve God and money. You can't come to know God and live and serve a competitive world, live in and can serve it and worship it. You cannot serve God and money. Gentlemen, ladies, you cannot serve both. Jesus said it. If your pursuit is to make a whole lot of money, you cannot serve God. Now, in the serving of God, He may graciously give you the outflow of prosperity, but you cannot serve money and at the same time tell yourself you're serving God. He said it. Now, believe this. And then throughout the rest of this passage, he says time and again, do not be anxious, do not be anxious, do not be anxious, do not be anxious. You know what I get from this? Took him four times for me to get it. That's how slow I am. Deliberately stop being absorbed with worry. That's the first piece of counsel if you want to handle leisure. Deliberately stop it. That means you make a conscious determination to stop it. Deliberately stop being worried. You know what we worry about? Non-essentials, unchangeables, and impossibles. They're all here. What are we going to have for supper? Oh, we had that last night. When am I going to get a new sport coat? I'm tired of blue. When am I going to ever get that gray sport coat? What are you going to wear tomorrow night? Oh, don't wear that. What are we going to have to drink tonight? What, you want iced tea or coffee? All right. What do you want? Who really cares? Whether you wear blue, gray, green, or chartreuse, who cares? It's a non-essential. Who can add one inch to his stature, verse 27, by worrying? 6'9", junior high girl? No problem. You just need a 7'1" boy to go around with. You can't shrink one inch by worrying that you're 6'9 and only 13 years old. And who of you, by being anxious about tomorrow, will change one blessed thing about tomorrow? Nobody. That's impossible. So lay back. Now, let me tell you that when you do handle your worry factor, when you do deal with it, you'll get rid of the plastic. Doesn't mean the credit cards, though that might not be a bad idea. You'll get rid of the plastic stuff in your life. John Steinbeck, when everybody else was telling him to retire and watch out for the cholesterol intake and he should lay back and relax and you know, do those things that you normally think of, buy a rocker and rock in it, decided to get his dog named Charlie and to get a truck and to drive thousands of miles across America and see what he observed. Put it in a book called Travels with Charlie in Search of America. Now that is a creative title, isn't it? He said he discovered that we're living in a cellophane age. Everything's plastic. He stopped at a little cafe one evening. He said the table linen was plastic. The butter dish, plastic. The sugar and crackers were wrapped in cellophane. The jelly was in a small plastic coffin sealed with cellophane. It was early evening. I was the only customer. Even the waitress wore a sponge apron. She wasn't happy. She wasn't unhappy. She wasn't anything. Later, a friend told him, "If in all of your travels you come on a man with guts, mark the place. I want to see him. I haven't seen anything but cowardice and expediency. This used to be a nation of giants. Where have the giants gone? You can't defend a nation with a board of directors. It takes men. Where are they?" You know why there aren't men? Because there isn't leisure. Ladies and gentlemen, you have to deliberately stop worrying about the non-essentials, unchangeables, and the impossibles. Hebrews 4, don't take the time to turn. It says we got to be afraid of missing that rest. There remains a rest. You know what it tells me? It tells me, secondly, consciously start taking time for leisure. Consciously start taking time for leisure. I'll tell you what, your world will come together. You'll be amazed. I'm starting to do that. It's amazing what insights God gives you when you're at leisure. A very hassled, weary, exhausted father on Friday evening stumbled into his front door thinking, "What a great evening to sit in my favorite easy chair and to relax with the paper." He turned the knob very gingerly so that the children would not know he was home yet. He closed the door very quietly, found his slippers, and just as soon as he sat down in the chair with his paper, suddenly he looked up and there was his son in his lap saying, "Hi, Dad, let's play." Realizing his need to be quiet and to repair, he thought, "What could I have him do?" There had been a moon probe that week, and the newspaper carried a large picture of Earth that was taken from some distance away, and he thought, "I'll get some scissors, and I'll cut this into a puzzle." So he cut the huge picture of the Earth into pieces of various shapes and sizes, and he gave the boy a cellophane tape and said, Here's a puzzle. You go to your room, and when you get it finished, you bring it back after you tape it all together." He thought he had bought an hour, maybe two. 10 minutes' time, the son was back. "There it is, Dad." Held it up. He said, "How did you do that so quick?" He says, "It's easy, Dad. You see, there's a picture of a man on the back." "And Daddy, when you put the man together, the world comes together." Ladies and gentlemen, not until we put the man together will the world come together. Not until.

Dear Father, we realize that in this world in which we live, there are enemies that attack. And one of the greatest of all the enemies is the tendency within us to worry. What a waste of time that is. We remember the words of your Son, which we have just heard today, that we are not to be anxious. We're not to be anxious about tomorrow. We're not to be anxious about today. Deliver us from the sin of worry. Once that is conquered, once we've taken care of that, leisure will come easier and more often, and we will get the most out of it. So we pray that we will set aside the things that drain us, drain our energy and drain our time, and keep us in the grip of disturbance and inner turmoil. So I pray that you will make that happen, Father, in a very special way. Next, Lord, I pray that you will help us to realize the value of Christ being the center of our existence. As the little boy discovered, when you put the man together, the world comes together. So help us, we pray, to come to terms with this and to remember that you have promised us peace in this life. You have given us a purpose and a direction and a hope and a security that comes with Christ. Therefore, I pray that we may be able to relax in that and truly enter into the rest that you have provided for us through him. Therefore, Lord, I pray that you will enable us, as we come to terms with these things, to fully and completely rest in you, our shield and our defender. Especially do I pray for those who have been strangers to this life and lifestyle. May they come to realize its value and reap the benefits of that in the days and the years to come. I pray all of this in the name of Jesus, who loved us and gave himself for us, even your Son, Christ the Lord.

Our subject today is strengthening your grip on leisure. It's message number 10 in the Hallmark series from Chuck Swindoll titled Strengthening Your Grip, How to Be Grounded in a Chaotic World. And while you're reflecting on Chuck's message today, I would like to remind you that Insight for Living provides a variety of additional resources that allows you to dig deeper on your own. For instance, did you know that Chuck has written a full-length book on this topic? It's a classic. 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As Christians, we're called to make disciples. I'm Clayton Bjellin, and Chuck Swindoll explains your role in this command next weekend on Insight for Living.

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8: Somebody says, I asked God and nothing happened. Huge mistake. Because you had already just spoken over somebody, you prayed over somebody, some words came out, heaven heard those words, and then right after, because something didn't happen immediately, you said, what? I said something and nothing happened. You've just voided what you prayed.

I want to remind you that if you've made Jesus your Lord, you are called a royal priesthood, that you are a priest. And so today we're going to bring our praises to God. And I want to share with you, before we get going, a letter we received 2 days ago from an Hour of Power viewer. She said, blessings to the folks at Hour of Power, which is also Cathedral. This is a praise report. I'm a 75-year-old farm gal who, until early 2019, was robust and healthy. Then COVID hit. I almost died of COVID. Am now a semi-invalid, barely able to walk more than a few steps in a walker. I live with varying degrees of pain, some days almost unbearable. I was only able to sleep on my left side due to severe skin problems. Most of the time, I sleep sitting up. Out of the blue, I developed pain running down the outside of my leg and could no longer lay down at all. The other Sunday morning, I turned the program on a little late and a lady was praying for healing. I prayed with her. Immediately, I felt I should try to lay down in bed. All of the pain was gone. Thank you, Lord. Thank you, Lord. He said, then I realized that I could also lay pain-free on my back. Praise the Lord. Thank you, Lord. Hallelujah. Thank you, Lord. And she said she's believing for the final part. She's like, the walking is getting there, not quite perfect, but she said she's praising the Lord. All her pain is gone, and she's so grateful, and she's talking to you guys. There are still churches who preach the word of God. Said, God bless you all, Betty. Thank you, Lord. Thank you, Lord, Betty. We rejoice with you today. There's no distance in prayer. Everybody watching online, if you're watching in Switzerland and Germany, you are one with us in spirit as we come and worship God this morning. The Bible says that Jesus came that we could have life and life to the full, to the full. So let's worship our God, our worthy God. He is worthy. Thank you, Lord. Oh, yeah. And if you come down, if you would like to worship up here, come down. So you have plenty of space. So please come down to the front if you would like to worship up here.

0: Thank you so much for being a part of our Hour of Power family. My grandpa, the late Dr. Robert H. Schuller, taught that positivity, acceptance, and love were the foundation of our faith today. I am so grateful to carry on the legacy that he left. When we build a daily rhythm of connecting with God, what I like to call spiritual disciplines, we're following the example Jesus set with his disciples.
1: Loving your neighbor also means you love your spouse, your children, and your family. 1 Corinthians 13:4 states, love is patient, love is kind, it does not envy, it does not boast, it is not proud. 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
0: Yeah, here at Hour of Power, we're committed to introducing millions more to our loving Savior. 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
0: Hannah and I are so thankful for your gracious heart and your passion for expanding Christ's kingdom. We're praying that God will multiply the impact of your love so that it continues to bless and encourage others. Thank you so much. And just remember, as always, God loves you, and so do we.

0: Hannah, you want to come up here? We're going to proclaim the scripture together. This is from the book of Colossians. Let's say this together. For this reason, since the day we heard about you, we have not stopped praying for you. We continually ask God to fill us with the knowledge of His will through all the wisdom and understanding that the Spirit gives, so that we may live a life worthy of the Lord and please Him in every way, bearing fruit in every good work, growing in the knowledge of God, being strengthened with all power according to His glorious might, so that we may have great endurance and patience, giving joyful thanks to the Father who has qualified you to share in the inheritance of His holy people in the kingdom of light. For He has rescued us from the dominion of darkness and brought us into the kingdom of the Son He loves, in whom we have redemption and the forgiveness of sins. Someone say hallelujah. Praise the Lord. Amen. You may be seated. Wow. Well, just before I preach, actually, Michael, could you run that mic over to Ian? Sorry, Ian, to put you on the spot. He has an amazing story about how he found this church, and I just thought, with all the supernatural things that the Lord is doing, I'd love for us to hear the story. Hey, look up, look up.
1: Hello, balcony. Hello, everyone. Hi, Eber. Hi, oh, good to see everybody today. So many wonderful faces. All right, let me tell the story. About a year ago, it was almost exactly a year ago, I think it's 11 months right now, I was driving in Orange, and I passed the Christ Cathedral. And I looked at the building. Now, I had no idea that Pastor Bobby existed. Okay, let me give that disclaimer. I drove past the Christ Cathedral, and I guess I should say a little bit about why I said the next words. I've been doing ministry since I gave my life to Christ in 2016, so it's been 10 years. I have been traveling full-time since I was 19 in 2019, so the past 7 years of my life. I've been traveling on the road. Since 2020, I've been doing social media, and I've been able to reach millions of people online. And so I said these words out of my mouth. I said, I've been looking for a church, and I said, I wish I could find a pastor and a church to go to like Christ Cathedral, and I wish I could find a pastor like Robert Schuller. Now, I was talking about his grandfather, Robert Schuller, and I said out loud to the person next to me, I said, I wish I could find a pastor like Robert Schuller who I could meet with and who could mentor me, who understood television and reaching millions of people, who also understood preaching and traveling across the world, who also understood how to be a pastor and could walk with me. I said that out loud. 2 days later, I'm in San Diego at Pastor Michael Culiano's Jesus Image Pastors Conference. And I was traveling down there with the leader of Circle Hours, Nick Brent. And after the session, we were backstage talking for a little while. And Pastor Bobby walked in. I had no idea who he was. This was 2 days after I said that out of my mouth. And Michael Culiano, he says to us in that moment, he goes, you guys need to come and meet this pastor. He's a pastor up in Orange County. And he said, if you're looking for a church to go to right now, you should go to Shepherd's Grove and be with this pastor. So he said that out loud to me 2 days after I said, I would love to have a pastor like Robert Schuller. Now, I still didn't know his name, so I went up and shook his hand, said, hi, my name's Bobby Schuller. And I said, it sounds like awful familiar, like a little too close. So then Pastor Michael, he said, I just want to say thank you to your whole family and all that they've sown into Orange County over the years and all that your grandfather did. And I said, there's no way that this happened.

That testimony is awesome. It's a little self-serving, I know, but it's cool, isn't it? Praise God. But I just think it's cool. Okay. Open your Bibles to Matthew chapter 13. I have written my first book in 7 years. It just came out today. And so we have it available for you. This is the first time some of you got it. It's called Clothed with Power from on High. And it's my approach to teaching on supernatural power. You know, if we're going to have power to preach the gospel, if we're going to do what God called us to do in our workplaces, in our places of influence, if we're going to change the world for God, we need supernatural power. Power to heal, power to cast out demons, power to be led by the Spirit. This book is about that. And you can study it and read it, and it's my perspective. I think it's a good one. I think it's grounded in Scripture. And I think it's the right traditional, you know, original view of our faith on this. So I'd love for you to get this book. This is the first time we've published the book through the church. So the church has published this book. So if you buy this book, all the money goes to the church, which is great. So it's a really good way to sow into the ministry. My old books, we sold many books, but all of that went to our publisher. And we thought, let's just do it ourselves, you know. So anyway, so we're going to be preaching on some of the stuff in here through the summer. I think summer is an important time anyway to get into faith and to learn how to walk in the Spirit. Amen? So as the summer goes on, we're also going to teach on the charismatic gifts as well later on. But how many of you enjoyed Brother Keith Moore last week? You're great, huh? I'd never met him. He's one of my favorite preachers. And we had been wanting him to come out. He preached on being led by the Spirit. And I just felt very strongly I need to continue to talk about that today. I got to spend the week with Keith and was also at Faith Heights Church with John and Carlo Capetto, who are just like, they're just awesome. And I'm coming out of a week of faith. Isn't that good? So let's talk about faith. You guys ready? We're going to go long today. Do this. Get settled in. Here we go. We're going to talk about the fight of faith. Okay? How many of you know there's a fight of faith? Fight the good fight of faith. It's a fight. Are fights easy or hard? They're hard, right? There's an effort to it. And sometimes a fight, especially a spiritual fight, goes on a while. We have to fight the good fight of faith. And we're going to talk today about how to endure that weird, sometimes waiting space when you're looking to see God's work come to pass the way he said it would. But we need to endure. We need to contend. Okay? Our son, Cohen, has a chronic illness. He's getting better and better. We're contending for him. We don't just go, oh, God made my son sick to teach us something. No. We believe that it is God's will for our son to be made well. So we're contending. That's the right way to respond when someone you love is sick or hurt. You don't just blame God. You say, okay, look, I fight the good fight of faith, and I'm going to keep fighting. Amen. And we all will fight for the people we love in faith. That's what we need. How many of you know the world is full of unbelief? Full of unbelief. And messages that we get constantly are unbelieving messages. They're postmodern messages that are just kind of like, whatever you feel is right. And we see the very fabric of our nations crumbling because there's no authority. There's no moral belief. There's no belief in our leaders. There's no belief in God. There's no belief in anything except myself, which is the worst. Right? If all we do is believe in ourselves, we're all going to become very selfish people. Things are going to go very wrong. We can believe in Christ in me. Amen? But we need to believe. We need to be believing. And how many of you know the church, the greater church? We love the bride. We love the church. But is the church full of unbelief too? It is. There are certain Bible passages I can read verbatim and not even preach on it. And people will go, I don't know about that. Christians. I didn't say it. God said it. And so one of the things that we need in every church, but we need to continue to preach on in this church is faith. Believing what God said. Amen?

0: And so we believe that. So this is why so often the church gets the same results that the world gets, is because their unbelief. The same results in marriage, the same results in all these things. But my belief, I haven't studied this, if you go to believing churches full of faith, you're going to see different results. Amen. This year alone, we have 350 medical miracles in our church. Oh, it's 400 now. We've had 400. Okay, miracles. Hey, miracles. Not, what? Oh, sorry, 4 years. All right, all right. We're not going to exaggerate. One more time, 350 miracles over the last 4 years. Thank you, Hannah. Hannah's been keeping track, so do my best. All right. That's a lot, though, isn't it? It's about one a week. That's about right. No, about one and a half a week. Okay. All right, you have Matthew 13? This is probably one of the most famous parables. I know if you've been a Christian a while, you've read it many times, I'm sure. The parable of the seed and the sower. Let's wait a second before we put it on the screen. Jesus tells a group of people this very abstract story. He says that there was a sower. And remember those days, a sower doesn't go like, boop, boop. They take a handful of seed, and they go. Keep in mind, this isn't a sower that's sowing one time. This is the word of God. It's always being sown. And he says, okay, he's throwing seed, and you can picture it in your mind if you're a farmer. He's sowing seed. Some is falling on the road. It's not doing anything. Others are falling on soil with rocks in it. Others are falling on like thorn bushes or thorns grow around it. And then other is falling on good soil. And then Jesus just walks away and doesn't explain it. And the disciples are like, what was that about? Like, well, what does that mean? And so he tells them in private. Let's just read it here. Matthew chapter 13, verse 18 says, listen then to what the parable of the sower means. When anyone hears the message about the kingdom and does not understand it, the evil one comes and snatches away what was sown in their heart. This is the seed that's sown along the path. By the way, Jim Rohn used to say this. If you're trying to share your faith with somebody, or somebody's just constantly pestering you, or just won't, just sometimes it's good to just be like, the bird's got it. Can we be honest? I think there are some people that Satan will send into your life to distract you from the people who are good soil and are ready to receive the word. This is so important. There are people who you're trying to help them, but they're like a black hole. And they don't want to be helped. They don't want to be helped. And they don't want the word, really. And sometimes it's good to recognize there might be a spirit behind that. And to just go, the bird's got it. Because in ministry, I've been in ministry for over 20 years now. I recognize that when people are ready, they're ready. And we want to preach the gospel to everybody, but sometimes someone's a distraction. You're looking this way, and the person you need to help is over there. The second seed falling on the rocky ground refers to someone who hears the word and at once receives it. Okay, so they believe it, right? With joy. So they're stoked. By the way, in California, stoked means excited, for those of you watching online. But since they have no root, they only last a short time. You know anybody like that? So they believe, but they didn't last. When trouble, okay, so that's just difficulties, or persecution comes because of the word, because of the what? There are some people that, other Christians and others, that will persecute because of the word that you believe. Because of the word, they quickly fall away. The seed falling among the thorns refers to someone who hears the word, but the worries of this life and the deceitfulness of wealth choke the word. Can I tell you, I've traveled all around the world, and the richer the country, the more worried it is. Isn't that weird? It should be the opposite. I mean, when you go in the mission field, I'd never forget going to Nepal. At the time, it was the 12th poorest country in the world. They were not worried at all about anything. Didn't seem like it. What'd you say, Colby? There's no depression, probably. Isn't that wild? So we believe in abundance. We want you to thrive, but there's a deceitfulness of riches. It's a false hope. Money's a false hope. That's why it's hard for rich people to submit to authority, to submit to Christ very often. It's better to come to Christ poor and then as a Christian get rich. That's my opinion. Amen? Get saved while you're poor. It's better. Where was I? All right. It's on the screen, isn't it? Yeah. Okay. The seed falling among the thorns, etc., but the seed falling on good soil. Somebody put your hand over your heart and say, this is good soil. I receive the seed, and I will hold on to it through persecution, through trouble, through worries, and through the deceitfulness of riches. I will abide in faith. Faith.
1: Amen. Praise the Lord for you guys. I praise the Lord for this church. I just love being here. This is the one who produces a crop yielding 160 or 30 times what was sown.
0: So many of us, it's like, I put the seed in the ground, put a little water on it, and we think it's like a cartoon, and then we're like, right? It takes time for seed to grow. And how many of you know an avocado tree takes longer than a kernel of wheat? Sometimes the better the fruit, the longer the wait. I'm sorry, it's just how it is. And so when we have a calling, when we have a word from God, when we have something that we know is from the Lord, something that is good, something we're believing for, he's asking for us to give him time. He gave us the word, he gave us the seed, he gave us the soil, he gave us the water, he gave us the nutrients. What do we give him? Time. And we give him that by having faith that what he said will come to pass and by being led by the Spirit. Give the Lord some time. Amen. I remember, I want to tell the story very carefully. 2 years ago, we were really struggling financially as a ministry. Bad. We had a lot of expenses, but our biggest expense was our airtime bill. We were paying to be on TV. We had been on a network, major television network here in the United States. We'd been on TV for 50 years on the same station. And it cost us $30,000 a week. I know, bro. Trust me, I know. And who is responsible for raising 30 grand just to pay that bill? Pastor Bobby. And you know, it's also in a season when, honestly, cable TV is in a decline. But weirdly, that bill kept going up and up and up. So we're getting less viewers, less response, and the bill's going up like this. But it never crossed our mind that maybe we shouldn't be on TV in the United States. And so we are a sowing church, we're a faith church, so we decided as a ministry very secretly we were going to sow money. So we actually took money, we made an offering for the staff and for leaders, and everybody put in some money, and then we took some money from the church offering, and we sowed a large amount that at the time felt like a stretch. It was like, let's give something that will hurt. We gave it to a YWAM base overseas, and then the next week we got a call from this network that even though we had always paid our bill on time, even though we were one of the highest rated shows on their network, they were cutting us. And we were like, Lord, right? That was our response. It was like, we just sowed a week ago. We sowed in faith. Like at the time, it seemed catastrophic. Then we started to realize, like, wait a second, most TVs now come with a YouTube app at the bottom. So, and a lot of people that were watching us on TV weren't watching when we were on. They were just saving it on their, what's that box called? TV? I actually don't watch DVR. Thank you. I don't watch TV either. Does it show? And we wrote everybody, and they continue to support us, and they continue to watch on YouTube, and $30,000 a week went away. And by the way, it's just interesting because we had 70,000 subscribers on YouTube at the time. This was 2 years ago. We now in our Hour of Power have 1.2 million subscribers. So, and how many of you know YouTube is free? Producing isn't free, but when we sowed the seed away in faith, we thought the worst thing happened. But the Lord was asking us, just give me time to show you what I'm doing. And so even though our overall donations have actually gone down from not being on TV, the net was a financial positive, and the reach is actually much bigger. We're actually reaching more people now. So praise the Lord for that. That's, God has an idea, right? So I'm not trying to say that to brag, except to brag on God, and to say that his ways are not our ways. So when we sow and when we're believing, we're standing in the Word, we always think we picture the path of the way that we're going to get there.
1: But very often, it's not the path. This is what we're hearing. You got to give God time. Got to give God time. We don't want to be led by prices. We don't want to be led by money. As Keith Moore said, we don't want to be price-led. We don't want to worry about money. If God's called you to do it, if you have the vision, the money will come. As Bethany Taylor said in a text group, God's will, God's bill.
0: I don't know if that's you originally, but I put I think. Let's just say that together. God's will, God's bill. One more time. God's will, God's bill. Amen?
1: He'll provide. Money's nothing for God. So when you draw something from Matthew 13, here's a good thing to draw. Words are seeds. Right? What are the seeds? It's words. Think about what you're saying throughout the day. Are you planting good seed or bad seed? Is it a mix of like wheat and weeds? Pay attention. Somebody says, I asked God and nothing happened. Huge mistake. Because you had already just spoken over somebody, you prayed over somebody, some words came out, heaven heard those words, and then right after, because something didn't happen immediately, you said, what? I said something and nothing happened. You've just voided what you prayed. Right? How about you say, I just prayed, something happened. Did something happen? What happened? You put a seed in the ground. And you got to water it. Amen? You got to let the Lord do his work. You got to give God time, faith, to allow God to do his work. Amen? I remember the Lord witnessed to me when I was at Disneyland with Cohen as a little guy. And he was really loved every ride, but especially Matterhorn. And if you know the ride Matterhorn, when you get on the line, you start to walk towards the mountain, and then you walk like perpendicular with the mountain. Is that what perpendicular is? Yeah, perpendicular. Did I say that right? Perpendicular, parallel. Parallels, yeah, okay, whatever. And then it turns away from the mountain. The mountain's over there, and you're going this way. And when we were going towards the mountain, he was stoked. When we were going parallel with the mountain, he was not stoked. And then we were going perpendicular to the away from the mountain. When you're going away from the mountain, freaked out. So parallel, getting anxious, going away, freaking out. Think about this. In his view, he's freaking out because you're walking away from the mountain, right? In my mind, we're in line. We're getting closer and closer to the mountain. But in his mind, what he sees, you're going away from the mountain. So he's freaking out, and so much so that he's crying and laying on the ground. Now, as a father, I have a choice, which is one, to yell at him, pick him up, not yell, but, you know, get up, you know, pick him up by the armpits, force him, or to just leave. Those who have ears, let them hear. We're getting closer to the mountain, even though we're walking away from it. But he's not giving me, he didn't trust me. That even though we're walking away from Matterhorn, we're actually getting closer to Matterhorn. Yes or no? Yes. We need to believe the Lord. The dream that God has for you has like lots of other things involved. Things and people and stuff going on. Amen. Declare with me, I trust the Lord. I give him all the time he needs. The longer it takes, the better it'll be. In Jesus' name. Amen. Praise God. All right. Hannah, should I keep going or should I stop? All right. Hannah says keep going. You have to kind of say it. Okay. Here's how you endure. Here's how you endure. You need to be Spirit-led. You got to be led by the Spirit. Okay? Not by might, not by power, but by my Spirit, says the Lord Almighty. We need to be Spirit-led in all things. That's how we endure. That's how we endure. When Paul's in prison and he's full of joy in Philippians, he's not worried because he's Spirit-led. And at the end of the letter, he's like, oh, by the way, the house of Caesar greets you, or something like that. What does he say? All the servants greet you, especially those who are in Caesar's household. What is he saying? Caesar's household's coming to know the Lord Jesus. Because
0: right? I'm not stuck in this prison with them. They're stuck in this prison with me, right? They're going to hear the gospel. They can't get away from it. I'm here because the Lord brought me here. I'm getting victory. Praise the Lord. This isn't a prison. It's a church, Paul's saying. And they got to go.
1: Praise God. So whether it's small or whether it's big, we need to be led by the Lord. We need to hear from God. We need an inward witness. Here's one big problem. So many Christians who believe they hear from God only want to hear from God over big things.
0: So when it's a big job, a big deal, a big thing in my mind, then I approach the Lord, but I'm not listening to the Lord in the small things. So if you're not listening to the Lord all the time, how do you think you're just going to listen to him when it comes to a big thing? And we often forget that the big thing we're at, whether it's bad or good, is the result of not paying attention in the little things. Let me just say this clearly. Should you be asking and hearing from God about your Chipotle order? Yes or no? Yes or no?
2: Yes.
0: Yes. Will God always speak to you about your Chipotle order? Probably not. But you need to be listening. Because he might ask you to order something for another person, right? We've said this before. There's all sorts of ways. You need to have a line out to God constantly. And when you do that, he's going to direct your path. Things are going to go better. You say, Lord, help me with this big thing. And God says to you, you weren't listening on the little things. When I said go, when I said stop, when I said give, when I said don't do that, when I say talk to that person or pray with this person, you weren't listening and now you want me to help you. And God is so gracious, isn't he? He's so loving and kind. But if you want him to help you in the big things, he needs to help you in the little things. I'm going to keep going. I don't care. If you have your Bibles open to Genesis chapter 15. Genesis 15. Now, Abraham is the faith guy. The faith guy. He's pre-law. This is important. The Torah, the law, is given to Moses. But before Moses, Abraham is the guy. In Genesis 12, we see that God calls him out of the land of Chaldeans. He just says, yep, let's go. And he walks 1,000 miles to go to what we think of as Turkey and eventually the Promised Land. And in Genesis, and he says, the Lord says to him, I'm going to make your name great. You're going to be a blessing, and I will bless those who bless you. And whoever curses you, I'll curse. And all people on earth will be blessed through you. And Abraham just says, awesome. And then look in Genesis chapter 15. After this, the word of the Lord came to Abraham in a vision. Do not be afraid, Abram. I am your shield, your very great reward. But Abram said, Sovereign Lord, what can you give me since I remain childless and the one who will inherit my estate is Eleazar of Damascus? And Abram said, you have given me no children, so a servant in my household will be my heir. Then the word of the Lord came to him. This is God talking. This man will not be your heir, but a son who is your own flesh and blood will be your heir. He took him outside and said, look up in the sky, count the stars, if indeed you can count them. Then he said to him, so shall your offspring be. And what does Abram say? It says he believed the Lord, and this is such a huge deal. It was credited to him as what? Righteousness. The New Testament authors make a huge deal out of this passage. I think that line is 3 or 4 times in the New Testament in different epistles. They're constantly reminding the early church, faith made Abram or Abraham righteous. It made him justified. It made him sit right with God. And here's a huge deal that so many people miss about Abraham. Abraham was not believing God for righteousness. God didn't say, Abram, I'm going to forgive you of your sins. And Abraham goes, cool. And then he's forget. No, he said, Abram, I'm going to give you a baby. And he believed God for a baby, and that belief made him righteous. Did you guys catch that? No, at no point was anything about living a righteous life, being righteous, being justified with God. None of that was mentioned. What was mentioned? You'll be a blessing. I'll make a great nation out of you. And he believed God, and that made him righteous. Praise the Lord. How many of you know faith makes you holy? Now, when we're saved, we are believing on the cross of Jesus Christ. There's no other way to be saved. There's no other thing to have faith in. But when we're having faith, I've just noticed that people who are big faith people, when they're real big faith people, there's a lot of fakers, I know. There's a lot of frauds. But people that really believe God, deep down inside, they're not faking anything. They're holy people. Very often, you find that they're the ones who are really fighting the fight of faith. They're really fighting against sin. They're fighting to love their neighbor. They're fighting for, huh?
1: Faith makes you righteous. Real faith produces righteousness.
0: Amen.
1: By the way, how long did Abraham
0: wait? Do you remember? Till the promise was fulfilled? Was it 1 year? Who thinks it was 1 year or less? It was 25 years. And he was 100. That takes a lot of faith. To wait 25 years.
1: I'll just show you one other cool thing.
0: By the way, was Abraham talking to God? Yes. In that whole time? Yes, yes or no?
2: Yes.
0: Was he hearing from God? Yes or no?
2: Yes,
0: so the whole thing. Yeah. That's how you make it. Yeah. He's talking to God. He's hearing from God. Yeah. Amen. Amen.
1: I'm going to show you one other cool thing. Look at Genesis chapter 20. I hope maybe you've never seen this before. So there's this whole long story that goes over 20 years where Abraham is believing God for a baby. And this is the last thing that happens before he receives the promise. Then Abraham prayed to God, and God healed Abimelech, his wife, and his female slaves so they could have children again. For the Lord had kept all the women in Abimelech's household from conceiving because of Abraham's wife Sarah. Now the Lord was gracious to Sarah, as he said, and the Lord did for Sarah what he promised. Did you catch that?
0: The last thing that happens before Sarah becomes pregnant is that Abraham prays that somebody else would be pregnant. Did you catch that? The very last thing is that he's praying for somebody else to get what he wants. One more time. I'm going to say this real slow. I didn't get enough amens. He's been waiting 25 years to have a baby. His very old, barren wife has no baby. And instead of praying for his wife to have a baby, he prays for Abimelech's household to have a baby, and he receives the promise. Is it good to sow your prayers into other people? Does something good happen in your heart? This is why we pray for other churches. Praying for other churches in Orange County is one of the best things we've ever done for the health in this church. And we don't kind of pray for other churches. We contend for other churches. We bless them. We pray for them. We intercede for them. We rejoice with them. We promote them. We let them worship here for free when they need a space. We love the bride. How many churches are there in Orange County?
2: One.
0: One. Amen. And I think that this is the heart of God. To rejoice with people when they get what you want, to plead and contend for people to get what you want. And watch how that opens up the door of blessing. Amen. I have so much more to say, but we'll save it till next week. We're going to talk next week about hearing from God clearly, like the practicals of how to hear from God. Okay? If I wait until next week, will you come back?
2: Yes.
0: Raise your hand if you'll come back next week if we wait. Okay. Now, I just want to say, you said that in church. Just saying. Don't call in sick. Let's stand together. Let's lift our hands together. We're going to bring this before the Lord. We need to hear from God in the big things and the small things. We are a Spirit-led church. God does not just speak to a lucky few Christians. He speaks to every believer who has confessed Jesus Christ as Lord, who has been baptized. Your spirit in your baptism is identical to Jesus. Did you know that? So the soul, we're trying to hear from God through the Spirit. Let's just lift our hands again. Father, let's repeat after me. Father,
2: Father,
0: I love your voice.
2: I love your commands.
0: I love your statutes. Thank you for the cross.
2: Thank you for the resurrection.
0: Thank you for the ascension.
2: Thank you for the Holy Spirit.
0: Holy Spirit, Fill us. Speak through us. Work through us. We are faith people. We believe the word. We trust the word. We love the word. In Jesus' name, amen.
1: Praise God. Hallelujah.
0: Thank you so much for being a part of our Hour of Power family. My grandpa, the late Dr. Robert H. Schuller, taught that positivity, acceptance, and love were the foundation of our faith today. I am so grateful to carry on the legacy that he left. When we build a daily rhythm of connecting with God, what I like to call spiritual disciplines, we're following the example Jesus set with his disciples.
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0: Hannah and I are so thankful for your gracious heart and your passion for expanding Christ's kingdom. We're praying that God will multiply the impact of your love so that it continues to bless and encourage others. Thank you so, so much. And just remember, as always, God loves you, and so do we. And now the Lord bless you and keep you. The Lord make his face to shine upon you and be gracious unto you. The Lord lift his countenance upon you and give you his peace. In the name of the Father, and of the Son, and of the Holy Spirit. Amen. God bless you all. You're loved. We love you.

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But welcome back to regular South Australian listeners to a shorter hymn session at this revised time slot. If you are a Christian, there are some important questions you need to answer. What are those? Questions relating to your view of the Bible. The Bible is God's book. It is a revelation of God. The whole message of the Bible from beginning to end is to bring men back to God and to humble us before God and to enable us to see our true relationship to God. Do you read a portion of the Bible daily? Do you meditate on what you read or rely on devotional notes to provide thoughts for spiritual reflection or prayer? Do you gloss over certain parts of what you read to focus on what you think will be of the greatest encouragement and wisdom to apply to your daily life? In our program, let us direct our thoughts to a verse of preliminary greeting found in the Epistle to the Ephesians, which reads, Paul, an apostle of Jesus Christ by the will of God, to the saints which are at Ephesus, and to the faithful in Christ Jesus. In these words, we are presented with a very extraordinary description and definition of what it means to be a Christian. Here are truths which are of vital and absolute essential importance, truths which should rejoice the heart of every Christian believer because of the certainty of what mercies God has provided and promised. Rejoice in the Lord, O let his mercy cheer.

It is crucial to understand that Ephesians is a letter to ordinary church members. Therefore, everything the apostle says in it about Christians and about members of churches are to be equally true of us today. It is a description of what those people at Ephesus already were. The apostle describes the Christian, you notice, in three main terms. The first is saints. Aren't we all rather prone to say, "I'm a Christian, but I'm far from being a saint, you know"? We are so afraid of making such a claim. This is not a canonization of certain people who a religious organization may call saints. The primary need of the Christian church at this present hour is to realize exactly what it means to be a Christian. What is a saint in this New Testament sense? The first thing it always means is that we are a people who are set apart. God has intervened in our life and predestinated us unto the adoption of children by Jesus Christ to himself, according to the good pleasure of his will, to the praise of the glory of his grace. A proper cause for us to praise him. Praise the Saviour, ye who know him. Trust in him, ye saints, forever. He is faithful, changing never.

The perfect illustration is to say that the church is now similar to what the children of Israel were, as we read in the Old Testament. They were people who were set apart by God. They were taken out of the world, as it were. They were given a certain uniqueness by God. They were God's own people in the world, and yet not of the world, standing out, set apart for God. Our Lord Jesus Christ gave himself for our sins that he might deliver us from this present evil world according to the will of God and our Father. Why? To deliver us out of the world, to separate us from the world, so that the Christian today would look to the Lord Jesus Christ. Look, ye saints, the sight is glorious. Saints and angels crowd around him, own his title, praise his name.

the separation doesn't just consist in the fact that Christians go to a place of worship on a Sunday morning, whereas most people don't. That's a part of it and a very important part, but it isn't the vital part, because people may attend church as a mere matter of custom or habit or being part of a social gathering. The question is, are we truly separated as persons? Are we essentially different? Because there's a second meaning to the word saint. It not only means that we are set apart in an outward sense, it means that we are set apart because we are cleansed inwardly. A saint is someone who has been cleansed from the guilt of his sin, cleansed from that which excludes him from the presence of God, because sin separates man from God, so that before anybody can be separated unto God, he or she must be cleansed from the guilt of sin. But it doesn't stop at that. The saint is one who has also been cleansed from the pollution of sin, all that pollutes his mind and heart, and therefore all his actions and everything else. This cleansing process has taken place. He's cleansed outwardly, he's cleansed inwardly. He has become what the Bible calls a holy person. Every Christian is a saint. You can't be a Christian without being a saint. You can't be a saint and a Christian without being separated in some radical sense from the world. Holy, holy, holy, all the saints adore thee.

Since every Christian is a saint, we are to evidence a quality of sinlessness, a life full of grace and of charm, something like the Lord himself, of whom it was said, "He did no sin, neither was guile found in his mouth. When he was reviled, he reviled not again. When he suffered, he threatened not." Our life should stand out with a difference, because we are holy people. Our blessed Lord could not be hidden, and you and I should be like that as we learn from the Bible what God requires of us. Those living in particular cities to whom the New Testament epistles were directed were living in paganism as well as cults and mystic religions and everything that is opposed to God. Yet think of the impact and how many turned from darkness to light. Do men and women living around about us see that which suggests that we are essentially different and they can come to us and bring their burdens to us? How firm a foundation, ye saints of the Lord, is laid for your faith in his excellent word, followed by, "O God, our help in ages past, under the shadow of thy throne, thy saints have dwelt secure."

We need to remind ourselves that the gospel isn't a human teaching. It's the power of God unto salvation to everyone that believes. And when it enters the city as it did in the preaching and teaching of the Apostle Paul, who was filled with the Holy Spirit, there is nothing impossible to it. There is no one beyond redemption. It can take the most hopeless individual and turn him into a saint. That is its primary function, the thing for which God has sent the gospel. But our verse not only identifies every Christian as a saint, secondly, he is also someone who is faithful. Essentially, this word faithful means exercising faith. Be not faithless, be filled with faith, be full of the exercise of faith. The things that make us Christian are that we believe certain things. What things? The essence of our belief is in the person of our Lord and Saviour Jesus Christ, that he came into this world to taste death for every man. Belief in the fact that it is by his shed blood he saves us, when he bore the punishment of our sins and died our death, that by faith we are reconciled to God, in whom we have redemption through his blood, even the forgiveness of sins. God loved the world of sinners lost, and to his saints makes known the blessed rest from inbred sin through faith in Christ alone. And that will be followed by, "Come, let us all unite to sing, God is love. In Christ is full redemption found. His blood can cleanse our sins away."